0: being internationally in Israel, you know, we went out to eat after every game. You know, that was just a ritual. So I think just athletes and sports, you know, obviously we got to take care of our bodies and nutrition is the biggest piece. So I think just collaborating on that front, food is a no-brainer. It's something everybody needs to kind of nourish their body. So, you know, when I thought of this idea, you know, most athletes are unhealthy eaters. I can be one of them to say so, but, you know, people love donuts. Who doesn't really love them? And again, Mike and them have built an incredible brand and a staple in Philly. And I thought it'd be something dope, you know, to really create and do.
1: You know, Jeff actually, it's funny, Jeff got me to watch Somebody Feeds Phil for this episode, Michael, that you were on. And in it, you said that you described food as the great connector. Why is food and eating such an important part of community?
2: I think that the ritual, I think that especially in this day and age, everybody is so, you know, we are getting push notifications for absolutely everything. There are so many reasons to not have sort of physical contact or emotional contact with one another. And I think when you eat, you kind of have to put, or you should put your phone down. You should be at a table. You should be sharing things. And I feel like it's a way to, it's a way to sort of calm. It's a way to have something sort of unified, you know, it's sort of like an act of being together. And again, I just think that, you know, in restaurants, we say this all the time, like we are this respite for the stress, the stress for kind of the rest of the world, you know? And I think that, between getting bombarded with social media updates, with sort of news articles and with, you know, texts, like there are so many reasons to be distracted and distraught. I think food is really the last sort of human interaction that we have with our community all the time. And so to be part of it and to sort of participate again in what Jared is doing, which is combating hate, you know, I think this is like a really good entree into that, no pun intended. And yeah, I don't know. I've got three little kids, and to be able to have time where people are not distracted, where our family is together, where we can sit and eat. And I'm a, you know, I'm like a, I do this professionally. It is so challenging. And so I think that like around the table is one of the last sort of the last great hopes of this.
3: Jared, this is more than a donut for you. This is your livelihood at this point. Your camps are doing so much good in the community. How did you come up with the idea of camps, and how did living in different cultures, not only have you lived here in the Philadelphia area, but you've also now spent time in Israel. How has living in different cultures have impacted what you want to do and what you are doing with the camps, and how you want to grow this beyond just the camps?
0: Yeah, I mean, I think just number one, in reality, most people live in a bubble. And I think, you know, just the times that we're in and that, you know, how divided the world is, I think it's more important now than ever to try to bring people together. And, you know, like we said, when you think about what organically does that, you know, when you're going to play basketball, you're not thinking of someone's skin color or where they're from. You know, the ultimate goal of the game is to compete. When you're on a team, you have to figure out ways to win. So I came up with this idea a couple of years ago. I always loved camps. I always loved, you know, young kids, and I always wanted to find a way to obviously build a business and help the next generation. And then I always loved basketball, so I wanted to build something that I was super passionate about. And I think just it's a vehicle to really help kids not only through basketball, but also learn the other intangibles that we teach, which is about racism, anti-Semitism, anyism, really, Islamophobia, anti-Asian hate, LGBTQ. Teach about that, financial literacy and nutrition, which are three things I feel no matter your skin color, you have to know. You got to know how to manage your money. You got to know how to be healthy individual. And everybody's going to deal with some racism or prejudice. So how do you deal with it, cope with it, and understand it?
3: And part of that is going to be this basketball tournament that we'll start with in a minute. But in the lead up to that basketball tournament, you guys had the idea of a Shabbat unity dinner. How did that come about? And what is your vision for that?
0: Yeah, I mean, we're doing it on a smaller scale now. We had a bigger plan, but I guess that's hopefully in the future. But, you know, for us, it was about just bringing people together to break bread and really get to understand and know each other. I think that's really important in today's times. And it was, I think it was just a cool aspect to do it actually in the arena. Most people don't know the Palestra is the oldest arena in the world, most historical arena in the world, the Fenway Park of basketball. So being able for people to be able to experience

0: that actual be in that atmosphere. And then also be able to watch a live performance in a game afterwards. We thought it would be really cool to just do so.
1: Michael, you know, you guys are doing the Shabbat dinner, but you've also connected with Borrowed Spotlight, which focuses attention on Holocaust survivors and their stories. What drew you to that project? And can you talk about why the Shabbat table is the right setting for this gathering?
2: Well, I mean, again, I think just to go back to what I said, to be able to sit down and sort of have this almost like mandatory time with your community and with your family and with friends, I think is really such a beautiful thing. I mean, I'm pretty secular. I also happen to work on Fridays and Saturdays most nights or most weeks. So whenever I have the opportunity, I think, to be at a Shabbat or to participate in Shabbat, it's really something special. And I think, as Jared said, too, to be able to have like sort of everybody sit and break bread and then play basketball at the Palestra. I mean, there's nothing else like this. Like, this has never been done. Nothing has ever, there's nothing like this at all. So to watch something like this form out of, you know, Jared and we've been friends and close for a while, and I've like never seen anybody work as hard as Jared is right now. I don't even know how your eyes are open right now, Jared. I mean, he's really, really hustling and putting everything he has into this, and to watch this sort of dream and this outlandish vision really come to fruition has been really something special.
1: You know, one of Borrowed Spotlight's messages that they carry is hate is survivable and difference is not. To both of you, actually, I guess Michael first, because you both use your platform and get a lot of feedback, positive and negative, and also indifference. What does indifference look like today? And when does remembrance need to become action like you've taken?
2: I think indifference is, you know, I don't really know how to sort of rank, you know, from best to worst. I think it is an extremely polarizing time. I think it is an extremely challenging time. And I think the way that everybody, particularly younger generations, are getting information is really sometimes troubling and concerning. I think that to be able to stand for the things that you believe in and to kind of educate as much as possible. I mean, it's challenging when, you know, I think the people want to either embrace or not embrace, you know, other stories. So it's very, if somebody isn't really into this and doesn't want to hear it, that's fine. I think that it is very, very important for us to continue to tell the stories of things that matter to us as a people.
3: And Jared, how do you convey that to youth today? That their attention spans are different. The way that they consume information is different. The way that they communicate is different. So how have you found a method to kind of bridge that gap and get through to the youth, the message that you want to impart upon them?
0: Yeah, I mean, I think everything comes on not only just about the education, but how you teach it. Like, you can educate someone, but it's the way that you teach it to grasp their attention. And I think we have found really a lot of innovative teachers and educators that really do a lot of interactive activities with the kids. My biggest thing is just empathy, right? Everybody has struggles going on that nobody knows about, you know, whether it's yourself, your family, you know, your ancestors, you know, everybody has a history here of remembrance. So for us, it's just kids not only getting educated, but number one, having empathy towards other people and understanding to understand that everybody comes from a different background, a different culture, a different language. And it's really just important of us on how it's taught, not always obviously important what is taught, but also how it is taught, because you can teach the greatest thing in the world, but if it's boring and you can't grasp their attention, you know, it's just going out one ear and out the other.
1: All right, Jared, let's talk basketball on the court. Tell us about the tournament, 8 teams, each team representing the culture and stories of those communities. Talk about it.
0: Sure. Yeah, man. I mean, we got 8 teams from different cities. 2 teams are actually from Philly. We have a team from Texas, a team from Miami. We have a team from D.C. We have a team from New York, New Jersey, and Orlando. So we have 8 different teams from 8 different cities. You know, we have over 30 ex-NBA players that are playing, so the talent will be in the building. And it's really just coming to compete. You know, I had this idea 2 years ago. I pitched it to an NBA owner, loved the idea. The problem was, you know, when I started kind of doing the work, you're not going to get this amount of talent for free. You know, I think that the era of charity as far as basketball players and leveraging their platform, in my opinion, is over. I mean, if you look at the state of NIL, I think that has played a huge factor into, you know, doing summer basketball tournaments. So we raised the capital, got a couple of business partners, a couple other people that got involved, like Mike. And you know, our thing was just, you know, how can we really spread the message of combating hate and bringing people together from all different cultures to come under one roof and see great basketball? You know, this is a dead period, not only in Philly, but around the globe for basketball. There is nothing going on. So for us, it was just using this opportunity of sports to bring people together, also see a mass amount of talent, you know, and also give back to the community.
3: Jared, one other question. So you've spent time playing in Israel. Are you planning on going back?
0: No, my mom got really sick about a year ago. She had a traumatic brain injury. And I just kind of just, she's the person that taught me basketball. She's in a Philly Hall of Fame for basketball. So I just kind of just took my career on the hay and building businesses. That's kind of where I'm at.
3: So now you guys are basically in the same business by building things. What's it like for each of you? First Jared and then Michael. What is it like to build something the way that Jared, the way that you are, and Michael, the way that you have over the course of your career?
0: I mean, I think the biggest thing for me is, you know, if you have high expectations for yourself, you know, it's hard to hire people. So you do a lot of these things yourself, and Mike can probably tell you probably hire and fire more than anything at the beginning. But I think once you find and build your team, you know, skies are the limit. So I'm in the early stage of building. You know, Mike's probably almost 20 years older than me. And for me, it's just, you know, we're doing good. You know, we're scaling one thing at a time. I have so many ideas, and we're an innovator. If you have a way that you want things to happen, you know, it just takes time, and you got to be willing to accept that. So I've learned that, you know, as my grandma used to say, good food cooks slow.
2: God, I love that. I love that. I'm going to retire from cooking, and I'm going to start professional basketball this year. So, you know, we're going to do a little
3: playing or coaching.
2: And not neither. No, I would suck at both.
1: You know, you jumped ahead. I had the rapid fire of who'd be more comfortable in the other person's world. Michael on a basketball court or Jared in the kitchen.
2: So. 100% Jared in the kitchen. 100% Jared. I'll answer it for
3: but Michael, seriously, in owning and developing restaurants, it's not much different than a coach. You have to learn what people are good at. You have to find a way to communicate with them and treat them with respect. What is it like for you from the time that you started as a young chef to what you've developed now, and what lessons can you impart on people in the athletic world?
2: Well, I think that the sort of coach analogy is really, really good. I think it comes from a place of being really obsessive and about, you know, the thing with restaurants is we are trying to exceed expectations. It's a hub for like 280 people with food, which is like the most subjective thing. And usually we don't know these people that well. So it's just this, you know, striving for perfection, but also knowing that perfection doesn't really exist in this space. So to find, you know, you have to be a certain kind of person to want to dedicate your life to this. And I think the other thing is, you get into cooking because you want to like light things on fire and not talk to people. And then when you own multiple, I mean, we have 400-ish employees now. And so it's mostly managing people and this sort of juxtaposition between the guest and the team and sort of trying to give everything you can to both sets of groups is really what my day-to-day is. And I think that, I don't know. I mean, in terms of like, bright ideas or mentorship, I think as long as you sort of take yourself and your ego out of the equation as much as possible. And for me, that has been the most healthy and, the most effective. I think that you spend a lot of time building teams. And, you know, we all make mistakes, and sometimes you just have to let the team make a mistake and kind of figure it out and realize that, you know, the only control or the job that I have to do is to sort of stay calm and to be really positive and to be there when people either make a mistake or give my suggestions. So you know, it is very difficult to let go. It is very, and I can empathize entirely with where Jared is at right now, which is making everything happen on his own and realizing that, like, you know, learning how to communicate with so many different kinds of people, especially in the fundraising world, which is like so hard, so hard. So I think that really relinquishing control and I think remaining calm is the name of the game.
3: This question I have for both of you is your names are synonymous with certain things, and you have decided, as we started this interview, to use your platforms to benefit the community. How important, Michael, is it for you first, and then Jared, for you, to not only be able to give back and use that platform to benefit your community, but to encourage others that are in the same spaces to do the same?
2: I think it goes beyond the community. This is what we should be doing as human beings in this world. It is, we are in a world that needs a ton of repair. And I think it's our obligation as humans.
0: Yeah. I mean, same thing here. I mean, I think it's important to, you know, I don't look at just community, just try to heal the world and make it a better place. And again, I think food and sports are two things that can do so and bring people together. And I just try to shine a light on it as much as possible and try to bring people along the way and motivate them to do so in their respective communities or environments.
1: Jeff asks the serious questions and then I follow up with the very unserious ones. I had a friend growing up, everything was a John, Michael. So when you were teaching Phil and Patton Oswalt about John, I found that absolutely hilarious. As an unofficial ambassador for the city, how would you define John, and can this donut be a John?
2: The donut can definitely be a John. Definitely a John. And I think that that's it. It's sort of an object. And so the donut lines up perfectly with John.
1: And then I got to ask, or Jeff can ask, with your involvement with the All-Star Game festivities, what was that like for you?
2: It was great. I mean, it was so much fun. It was so much fun. I think, you know, Philly, we have this sort of tendency to always have great ideas and then follow through sometimes can be really difficult. The summer has been so wonderful. There's been so much excitement in the city. All-Stars were great. FIFA was great. The 250, like, there's just been a lot happening in Philly, and that has been exciting. We love showing off our city, and to do like sort of the cheesesteak competition. I mean, who doesn't like a good cheesesteak? That was like really, really fun. And the winners were like, it was legitimately delicious. It was so good. But it was great. I mean, it was really, really cool. I was with, and my kids got to come and kind of see me judge, and that was, and they definitely know more about the athletes than I do. So anything I can do to make myself look cool in front of my kids, you know?
3: Well, this interview has been about unity, but I am going to ask a divisive question, and it won't be to Jared, so I won't put him on the spot. Michael, I will.
2: Thanks a lot, Jeff.
3: That's right.
1: Don't worry, it's not about any political issues.
3: You grew up in Pittsburgh, so the question has to be, and you've now Steelers or Eagles?
1: Why you ask him that?
2: Sorry, I gotta say Eagles, man. I'm sorry to everybody. No, I'm not allowed back in Pittsburgh. I thought you were going to ask whether I was an Aiello's or Minio's pizza person in Squirrel Hill, which Aiello's all the way. But no, I've been in Philly longer than I've been anywhere else. And I played a little bit of baseball growing up, and my family had like a little bit of history. My grandfather was a jeweler. My great grandfather was a pretty famous jeweler in Pittsburgh, and so had all these relationships with athletes. And we grew up with, amazing season tickets in Three River Stadium for both the Pirates and the Steelers. And my bar mitzvah was at Three River Stadium, but I was never really into football. I kind of liked baseball, but there was something about Philly. Like, you drink the water here long enough. Like, I was not even a sport. I mean, I'm now more of a sports fan, but I was like an Eagles fan, and then everything else kind of came with it. So I'm definitely the Eagles over Steelers.
1: It's hard to live here and not become a sports fan with everything that goes on. All right, guys, tell us how people can get involved, how they can support what you're doing, and get more information before we close.
0: Sure. I mean, www.jabclassic.com. Tickets are on sale. I mean, games start Friday at 1:30. We have four games Friday, four games Saturday, and a championship Sunday. You know, got players like the Morris Twins, Trey Burke, Malik Beasley, Hano Anunoku, Paris Bass, Torrey Craig. I mean, the list goes kind of on and on of amount of ex-NBA players we have. And then if you love basketball and want to see some of the best talent, you know, that touched the basketball and played in NBA, you know, such as you be here for the weekend. So not the best part promoter for my event, but I would just say, if you're looking to let's see high level basketball, come and see the show.
1: And make sure you get your donuts too.
0: Yep. And donuts will be in the arena if you want to get buy one.
1: Guys,
3: oh, wait, go ahead, actually, Jeff. One last question that might be divisive. Are you going to have both donuts and you're going to see which one sells more?
1: Oh,
0: we will have both donuts, I believe. And I know which one is going to sell.
2: Yeah, I know. I don't. I feel like we've already determined. Yeah, but that's what I mean, Jared. I think Jared might be at Zahav more than I am. And I definitely think he would make a better chef than me athlete. Wow. So, but honestly, I really want to give, and he hates compliments, but I've really never seen anybody work as hard as I've seen Jared work. And not just here, taking care of his mom, being an upstanding citizen and being a mentor to so many kids, including my own. It's a gift. It's a gift to be part of this. So you guys should all come and check out the games. All right.
3: And Jared, thank you for all the work you're doing. Same Michael with you. And we're really honored to have you on the show and talk about such a serious subject.
1: Look forward to checking it out Friday night. Thank you guys for everything.
0: Thanks so much.
2: Take care, guys.
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1: All right, let's talk some hockey. John Snowden's journey through professional hockey has taken him across countless locker rooms, leagues, cities, but it's ultimately brought him back to the Lehigh Valley. He joins us today to discuss the stops, the setbacks, the lessons from his journey from an undrafted player to AHL head coach. John Snowden, welcome to the show today.
5: All right, thanks, guys. I appreciate you having me.
1: It's exciting to get to talk to you. Jeff had seen you a little while back at one of the drafts, and he told
3: different me different sport. It was they got a soccer team now, for football, as they call it.
1: You're all out there in the community doing great stuff together, supporting. And your story was fascinating. It's like, let's get you on and talk about it, because you entered in the U.S. National Development Program as a teenager and then won the 2003 Clark Cup. How did, like, what was that experience like, as now it comes full circle here?
5: Yeah, it was obviously for myself, at coming from Seattle, a non-traditional hockey market. At that point, not a whole lot of players have really gone. I mean, players have gone on to do things, but I mean, that was probably one of the bigger, like the national team was only, what, that was the second year of the program when I went there. So pretty fortunate to make that team, got to play there for 2 years, got to learn a lot of life lessons about living on my own and getting myself up for school on time, and people aren't going to do that for you. You know, your parents aren't there to pick it up for you. So essentially, I mean, when I left then, I've never gone back. I mean, I've gone back in the summers to see family, but I've never lived there again. So and then went to Lincoln. I was supposed to go to college. I had a full scholarship to Michigan Tech, and I wasn't the greatest student, so I wasn't able to clear the clearinghouse to play that year, which was fascinating to me because I got into Michigan Tech, which was one of the harder schools to get in, but I couldn't get in to play hockey that year. So I went to Lincoln in the USHL. I was drafted in the Western League by Seattle, and I probably could have went to Seattle and played there instead of trying to go to college at that time. Obviously, the rules were much different than they are now, but went there and had three really, really, really awesome years, probably some of my favorite years as a hockey player. We were an exceptionally good team. We lost in the finals 1 year. We won a Clark Cup. We won an Anderson Cup for the regular season trophy. We did a lot of winning there. We played some really good players like David Backes, who played for St. Louis, and a couple other teams. Ryan Patolny, I don't know if you guys remember that name, Ryan Patolny, mm-hmm. played with the Flyers for a little bit as well. So we had a really good team and won a championship. And from there, I went on and, you know, tried to play the pro game for 13 years, and played at the AA level for most of it. It's an American League game. So it's been quite a ride. And then here we are now coaching.
3: You know, it seems to me, more than any other sport, hockey kids start younger and younger.
5: Yeah.
3: And being in developmental leagues is more important than almost every other sport because of the habits you have to develop as a young hockey player. How important are these developmental leagues and making sure that everybody has access to them?
5: Well, I think it's crucial for our sport. It's one of those sports that, you know, like baseball, soccer, football, like you can go play in your backyard. You can, you know, I mean, yes. Can you go shoot pucks in your garage or go shoot pucks down in your basement? You can do that and you stick handle. You can do all those little things, but you have to have ice to really do the fine tuning of your game. And, you know, so I'm going through it right now with my boys. I've got a 15-year-old and a 12-year-old. They're very good players, and just how chaotic and crazy the development life is, and trying to get themselves ready to hopefully for them to play junior one day and then for them to move on to college. And eventually one day, maybe I get to see them, you know, at the American League level or wherever it may be where I'm coaching at that time. But, you know, I think you see now with the coaches as well is the coaches' minds are, especially at the minor league levels, when we're not talking about the, and I think the NHL level, you're starting to see those coaches come in that have been in the minor leagues and have had to do a ton of development and be really creative with how they roll out the development package inside of a really heavy season. And the junior leagues are really focused on development as well. So I think it's been the turn in our sport for sure is how do we really fine tune our players to be able to play hopefully one day at the National Hockey League level or in general, just for me, especially for the youth kids, is how do we teach them hockey? But at the end of the day, like what are the life skills that we can give them inside of this game? What types of things can we really connect the dots with them of like, here's something that happens in hockey, but this is something that's going to happen to you in life. And you got to learn how to deal with those situations. And, you know, as our players get to us, there's the media, there's social media, there's the ups and downs, the ebbs and the flows, the poor seasons, great seasons, how do you respond and all those things. I think there's development moments in everything and no matter where you go. And, you know, our sport is one of those sports that it's very important.
1: You know, you couldn't make up your journey if you tried. I mean, you look at it, Texas, Greenville, Reading, Idaho, Germany. not the traditional path. What did continually adapting to new coaches and systems and locker rooms teach you about people?
5: Yeah, I mean, it definitely teaches you how to be way more understanding of everybody's personalities, habits, you know, things that irritate them or things that they really like. You know, I did play for a lot of teams. That was not by design. I did not want to play for all those teams. You know, it was some of the, especially when you get to the AA level, there's a lot of instability at time when it comes to, you know, ownership. And some of those teams that I played for, we'd play for them, and at the end of the season, we're just like, the owners aren't going to do it anymore, so we got to go play somewhere else. And, you know, those are a couple of situations I fell into in my career. But you know, the one thing that I did a lot of once I got deeper into my career and I recognized that, you know, hockey's not going to be, so I'm not going to play in the NHL. Like there is a moment in everybody's career where, you know, you're just not going to get there. So what do you want to do with it? The biggest thing for me is I just love the game. I just love the game. I love to play. I love to be around the rink. I love to be around the players. I love to be around my teammates. I love the camaraderie with it. I love the competition when you step into the building, no matter what it is you're doing, if you're on the ice or off the ice or in the gym, you're just always competing. That you see someone that's stronger than you in the gym, you want to get to that, you know, so you're always chasing something. If you have that type of mindset, which I think every player that gets to the highest levels do. You know, but for me, I recognized probably when I was probably about 26, 27, I wasn't going to play in the NHL. So, but I wanted to get there. And for me, I thought coaching could be an opportunity that maybe one day that I could achieve those types of things. So I spent a lot of time over the end of my career, the latter parts of it is just really listening to messages the coaches say. So I kept a book with me, just a small notebook. I kept it with me in my stall and I would write down, I love that message, or maybe I did not like the message. I thought it was, you know, a message that just kind of fell on deaf ears, or it wasn't the right time for the message. I like this practice plan. I like this practice. I like this drill. Maybe I'd switch it and do something a little bit differently. So I just kept a book of everything that I liked, everything I didn't like, coaches and the things that they did that I liked and maybe I didn't like. And I tried to, you know, take the best of the best qualities of each person and then also some negative qualities that maybe I felt that, you know, for myself, I didn't like, but, and then I started to kind of form what I thought I could be as a hockey coach and what would best fit me. Because I think one of the biggest things as a coach is you have to be true to yourself. The minute you start to try to be someone else and use someone else's verbiage or present yourself in a way that is not you, I think players are too smart nowadays and they're going to see right through you. And so that was kind of, I wanted to take all the good things and things that I didn't like and kind of mold myself into what I believe would make me a good coach with the type of personality I have and how I could be impactful on the players that, you know, hopefully one day I get to speak in front of like I'm doing now.
3: The guys that you are coaching, who you coached last year, the guys that you're going to coach this year, that you do see a level of competitiveness out of them. We get to see that in Philadelphia now. Mm-hmm. We get to see the fruits of your labors. Mm-hmm. What's it like for you to see these guys go up to the NHL, succeed and use the lessons that you've taught them?
5: Well, I think, it was a very gratifying year for our staff in general when it comes to just transitioning players from here to the NHL. I think, you know, you get the Barkies, you get the Bumps. Emil Andre started with us and then he finally got the stick and he never came back. You know, even a Carl Grundstrom that was, he was an established NHL hockey player, but kind of lost his game when he was in San Jose towards the end there. He was in and out of the lineup. He didn't really have an identity for what he was anymore, but we brought him in here and Danny, when they made that trade, I had known Carl, like not personally, but I had known Carl as a hockey player from my time in Toronto. So I got to speak with Sheldon Keefe, like, what is he like? What kind of a person is he? Another assistant there, AJ McClain, is one of my good friends. You know, just talking like, how is Carl the coach? And then once I got to know him, like, he was incredible. So to see us be able to help him get his game back to being a pretty impactful player when he went up as in the depth role for the Flyers was awesome. Ty Murchison. I don't think anybody had Ty Murchison on the radar last year of going up and playing games and being as impactful and impactful as he was. So, you know, that's another player that we got to see transition and do some really good things this year. I mean, Bonk got up, McDonald got up, you know, and had some really good moments. And the thought now is to see them, you know, make that next step and help our development process and program of everything that we want to do as a staff and as an organization to really see them transition and be impactful like we saw with some of those players this year. So it was, I know we talked about as a staff, we were extremely excited. We were super happy to see these guys have the success and reach those NHL dreams that every kid grows up wanting to do. But now it's for us, and that's what we've been going through lately, is how are we going to make it better? It was good last year, but that's last year. There's a lot of kinks that we wanted to change. There's a whole new development program, and we want to just keep evolving what that looks like. And we had some really good meetings and had some really good ideas to just take the next step with all our players.
3: How bummed are you that you missed out on having Porter Martone come down to you?
5: He's exactly where he needs to be. So it's great.
1: There you go. You know, yeah. I got to ask you, as a coach, as a player, you had lots of difficult conversations with your coaches as you were chasing your dreams. As a coach now, you have to have those tough conversations too. You get players who have always been the top player for their team. They've always been told how great they are. How hard is it to have some of those difficult conversations with talented young players who have always been the best, but just aren't quite ready for the NHL yet, where you're trying to get them there?
5: Yeah, I mean, it is a challenging thing at times. And, you know, when you're a player, and I played for a long time at a level where I was always trying to get to the highest level and I just never quite could get there. And I was the one on the other receiving end of those conversations of like, you're not quite ready. You're not quite ready. You're not quite ready. You got to do these things. So there is challenges at times, but I think the biggest thing as a coach is just being honest, like just being completely transparent and honest and not trying to put any sugar on top of like what that development path is going to look like for that player. At the end of the day, to your point, is every kid that we're getting is they are the best players. They've been the best players at some point in their career. And more than likely, if you're going to get to the American Hockey League, you're playing your last years of college or junior, wherever that may be, you are going to be one of the top guys. Now it's our job is to make them understand, well, yes, you had 100 points last year. Well, you're not going to get those situations that you have been used to getting, but here's how we can make you a really impactful player. This is what our vision is for you to be a player that's going to be impactful at the NHL level and where you kind of slot into what your game is. And then us to show them how we can get them there. And this is what's going to get you in the door. And once you get in the door, how do you close the door and never let anybody open it again? And once you get in that door, how do you keep evolving your game? And so it doesn't mean that you can go and players, you know, when we have these conversations, doesn't mean you go into the Flyers and you're probably going to be a fourth line guy. But how do you become an exceptionally good fourth line player or a bottom six pair D or a backup goaltender, whatever that may be for you? How do you become incredibly impactful in that moment, in that situation, and then grow your game to maybe move up the lineup? Sometimes you just need a chip and a chair to get into those spaces. And once you get into those spaces, what are you doing every single day to prepare yourself to get to the next level? And for our players, a lot of times, and we had some conversations this year with players of, you know, let's say we play Wilkes-Barre. And Wilkes-Barre was a very good hockey team last year. We all saw that. They won a lot of hockey games. They had a ton of talent. Our team struggled with them last year. They had a lot of NHL players, Dumbas, Graves, we had Dan Heinen early in the season. Like they had some good hockey players there. And, you know, so a conversation that I had with a player was, okay, you want to play in the NHL every single day. Okay. Well, every single player that we just played against tonight and you had a tough game, they are not playing in the NHL. So you have to be above every single one of those players to be able to make it to the NHL and play and be an impactful player in the NHL level, because those guys aren't there. And if you had a hard time tonight, it's going to be even harder once you step into the NHL. So here's the little steps that we need to do that you need to make sure you hit every single game to give yourself the best opportunity to be an impactful player at the NHL. And then just make them understand what those moments are, show them those moments. And then at the end of the day, they have to believe it. You know, and at the end of the day, it comes on them. We have to give the message. They have to believe what we're telling.
1: How do you do it in a way where you establish accountability, where they can take chances but know the consequences if they don't work out, but also at the same time creating a locker room where players aren't afraid to make mistakes because they are still learning and growing?
5: 100%. And that was a big conversation that we had before the season last year. Is just, you know, Danny talks about it a lot, and you can hear it and see it around the rooms of just like safe as death. And that's a big thing that Danny talks about all the time. And, you know, the one thing that we wanted to do, I mean, with our players last year, and we'll do again this year, is we want to empower them to take chances, make the plays that we're asking them to make. And then if it works, it works. If it doesn't, it doesn't. But then we need to teach on the other side of it is we need to teach them, I don't care about the mistake. Like in reality, like, yeah, dude, I mean, obviously we all care about winning and all that, but our job is to develop players. So you turn a puck over in bad ice. Okay. What of these two situations, you either made a bad decision or you didn't execute the play. Which one is it? So if it's a bad decision, now our job is to teach you through the decisions. Okay. Time and space, time and score, wherever it is, numbers in the situation. Okay. Tell them what those situations are and then make them understand. Okay. In this situation, it's a 1-on-3. You're at the end of a shift. You're at the end of a period. We have a lead. This is not the time to try to beat someone or try to take someone on. It's an opportunity to put the puck in, set the guys up behind you. We'll get them on your next opportunity. Or you had the right speed, you had the right spacing, you have to turn the corner. And this is how it would look if you need to turn a corner on somewhere, or you need to make a play through someone. Instead of making this play, maybe we can go into a different space. And just teaching them those situations, but empowering them. Okay, didn't work, but the next time you get this opportunity, do it again, but just make the play. Or do it again and do it in a different way. And just kind of just making sure that they don't feel handcuffed, where some players, we're going to ask them to try and take risks, and that's their game. High-end offensive players take some risks. And then there's going to be some depth guys where maybe it's going to look differently. Maybe it's not with the puck, it's without the puck. Your stick was in the wrong spot. You ended up letting him get underneath you in the D zone, whatever it may be. And we just got to teach. But make them understand that that decision in that moment is not going to affect you going back on the ice. Now, if you make that decision 5 or 6 times in a game and you're not listening to us trying to correct it, then that's when we have that accountability factor of, hey, we can control your ice. And if you don't want to listen to the things that we're telling you, especially because you want to play in the NHL, when you get to there, you make those mistakes over and over again, you're just going to end up with me. And we don't want that. We want you to stick there. So just continuously empowering them to make the plays and those mistakes, and then teaching them through those mistakes, because the game is imperfect. It is not a perfect game. If everybody played perfect, to me, the score would be 0-0 and it'd be boring as hell. And it's not that. That's why hockey is such a fun sport. It's fast, it's unpredictable, and you're always countering off of mistakes of the other team.
3: Well, it was 0-0 and wasn't boring as hell in the playoffs.
5: That's fair point.
3: you know, you talked about closing the door behind you, that once you make it to the NHL, you want to close that door. But the reality of the situation is there's a lot of movement back and forth.
5: Yeah.
3: You talked about like what your psychology is to how you deal with these players. But one of the hardest things is a player that does go up, does get that taste, and then gets sent down. Mm-hmm. Often not even because it was something they did wrong, but because maybe somebody got health. How do you deal with players that come back down and make sure that their head is in the right place?
5: Yeah, I think it's a real thing. And I think you could go even further and say, when a player gets called up, and maybe a player that you have on your team thinks that that's his opportunity to get called up, right? So there's a lot of those moments where guys are going to be unhappy, or they're not in the right mental mind space and those types of things. So, you know, and for me, I always think about it as in like, okay, you were up in the NHL, you had some good moments. So we'll grab some video of when they were up in the NHL, show them the really good things that they did, show them a couple of things that maybe was going to be a factor of why they're not able to stay, if it's not a numbers situation or a roster situation. So show them what those could look like. But really, it's just once they come back down, we'll throw them right back into the fire, put them right back into important situations, make them feel important again, and make them understand that you were there, you got a taste, it was great. What do we have to do to really shore up our game and be in that right mental mindset of just trying to grab traction every day to get back to where you want to go? But you can't do that if you come down here and you're in a space of negativity, or you're feeling poor me, or you feel like you're not getting the best side of it and you deserve more than you're getting. At the end of the day, none of that matters. You can't control any of that. What you can control is your attitude and your effort. Well, if your attitude's right and your effort's right, and we put you in all the situations to throw you right back into the fire, being an incredibly important player for us, it should all start to grab that traction again. And we'll just kind of fix those things along the way and keep hammering those things along the way that might be hindering you from playing there every single day, but empowering the things that got you there.
3: Well, we're less than 2 months away from opening day in Lehigh Valley. Mm-hmm. We know what a coach, what a player has to do in the mm-hmm. offseason. What does a coach like you do in the offseason to prepare? It's got to be a grind, even though you're not at the rink.
5: Yeah, it is. I mean, it is. I think for any coach, when you're coaching at the professional level, it's demanding, right? It's time consuming. It's demanding. You don't sleep. You're always worried about the next thing. You're always worried about the next message. You're always worried about making sure this player is okay, that player is okay. So it takes a lot out of you. So I think at the end of every season, it's important for one to get away from it and spend time with your family and then in that time, reflect on all the little things that one, look at yourself first. What things did you like that you did this year? What things did you not like that you need to change and do better? Ask questions from the staff, ask questions from the players. So then you have a better plan as to what you can do as a person to get better in the situation or in the spot that you're in. But then as a staff now, you know, we give everybody time, but we start to pick away little projects. So, you know, like we met yesterday as a staff and we laid out our entire season. So between my coaching staff, Riley Armstrong with the player development side of things, our training staff, our equipment staff, how is our season going to look? How do we want to lay this out? How are we going to travel? Where are we going to travel? This week we have a block. We have 5 days of ice. How are we going to lay that out for practice, development, making sure we're hitting everything that? So we laid out our whole schedule, and now we move into the next part. So, you know, Terrence Wallen and Nick Schultz have been doing their own projects on their special teams, penalty kill, power play, grabbing things that they like that we did this year, watching other teams that were successful in certain areas and what they did, and maybe how we could take some things for them, because at the end of the day, that's coaching, is stealing from other people and making it your own. You know, and then starting to put together our 5-on-5 game myself, like what areas of the game were we analytically well? So we have our analytical reports for our season ending stuff, go through the analytics. We're really good in these areas, very poor in these areas. Okay, we're not going to blow everything up. We just need to teach these areas better, and then start to pull video of maybe, Maybe this team was really good off the rush, or this team was a very good forecheck team that created offense off the forecheck. What do they do? How does that look? What can we make? How can we take something inside of that and put it inside of our system, not changing it much? Maybe it's just a little tweak inside of it that will help us get better. And so those are the projects that we'll do. And then obviously watch video on the new players that are coming in and who we could potentially have here, and kind of start to understand their game, where they could slot into our lineup, where we're going to best be able to use them and give them one, give ourselves as a team the best chance to be successful, but also what are we going to do for this player developmentally? How are we going to make him better? You know, and in turn, if we make players better, it's going to make our team better at the end of the day. So, you know, those are all little things I could go on for a long time about what it looks like in the off season, but it's all about, you know, trying to fine tune your vision, your project, your systems, your messaging, your theme for the season, wherever it may be. It's just always trying to improve those situations. And then we'll have our meetings with talk. We have the meetings with our Flyer staff coming up next week and listening to what changes they're making that we'll have to make inside of our systems so we can keep things parallel in certain ways. So when the transitions and the call-ups happen, that it's not a tough transition for them and playing totally different systems, which I think was a very beneficial thing for our players this year. So there's going to be a laundry list of things, and we're starting to get close because we're, you know, I think, what are we, a month away from the rookie games, and then all of a sudden it's boom, boom, boom. And with a short training camp for everybody this year, before you know it, it's going to be done and we're going to be playing hockey games.
1: Before we ask you about what players we should look out for, I just wanted to ask you, which part of John Snowden, the player, is most visible in John Snowden, the coach?
5: I think, you know, it's something that I'm working through as well, is just a control, like my emotions. Like I wear my emotions on my sleeve. I'm an incredibly passionate person. Like I love the game of hockey. I love being a player. I love coaching even more. You know, but when I'm in a game, I am 100%, 150% in the game. And the, you know, as a coach, you have to really manage your emotions inside of a game, because your emotions are going to affect the player's emotions, right? And there are times that you just, you know, maybe it's, you don't like the way the ref's calling the game, or maybe it's, you don't like the way the team's playing, or whatever it may be. Like you have to really be mindful of how you portray your emotions onto the team to make sure that we stay at a level, a mindset level, even keel on the bench, where we're not too high, not too low, and not giving the team any kind of, info on if we're liking where we're at in the game or we're not liking where we're at in the game, and just kind of staying tunnel vision, straight focused ahead. So those are like, I'm a very passionate person. I coach, I play the game passionately. I coach the game passionately. It's just because I just love it so much that it kind of, sometimes it's hard to control those situations. So that's something that I'm working through, but that's who I am. You know, I prepare very hard. I care about everything that comes out of my mouth. I care about everything that goes in front of our players. I care about the words that we use when we talk to our players and how impactful those can be, and also making sure that everybody understands what we're saying, because there's so many language barriers with, you know, the Russians, we got Czechs, we got Swedes, we got Finns, we got, you know, French speaking Canadians, and there's so many things that you have to think about. It's just making sure that everything that we do and everything that I touch and everything that I put in front of our team, our staff, it's like meticulously thought out and makes total sense as to why we're doing each thing.
3: So with players from all these countries, have you learned all these languages yet?
5: Oh, God, no. I try. You try to pick up things here and there. For me, I always try to pick up, like, how do you say good morning in another language? So maybe I can just say, even if it's as simple as saying good morning, and like I can say good morning to the French guys. You know, I'm learning some other ones just to say good morning to them. I think I don't know if it goes a long way or it doesn't, but it's something that I think is, at least you care a little bit about where they come from. So
3: I know they're all your children and you love them all equally, but who are the players that you're most excited, or that we should be excited to be watching this year when we come up to Allentown?
5: Yeah. I mean, I think we've got a lot. Yeah. I mean, I don't think there's no favorites by any means, but you know, I think we should be excited to see what Cole Knubel can do this year. He's a very exciting player to me. He just does everything right. His competitiveness is off the charts. You know, incredibly intelligent hockey player. He came up for a short time with us last year, and he was incredibly impactful in that time. You know, I want to see Ty Murchison come back from his injury and see how he's going to look. You know, he was very good before he got hurt. And can he continue to traject like he was doing? Bonk, let's see what steps he makes. You know, it was a tough season for him last year because he started the season behind when he had to miss training camp and essentially the beginning of the season. And then how good he did at preparing himself to be ready to play when he was ready to play and then being impactful and continuing to grow his game throughout the season. I think we should be excited about Jet Luchenko. I'm excited about him and really seeing if we can and squeeze all that offense out of him and get that confidence on his offensive side of things. Cause he, you know, without the puck, he's incredibly responsible. We all know he can skate. That's not a secret to anybody, even at the NHL level with his short time that he had there. But how can we squeeze the offense out of him and really get his confidence up in those areas? So I think we have a lot of exciting players this year I think everybody should be excited to see what types of things that they're going to do. But those are just a couple of guys' name. I could go further than that. But, you know, I think those are some players that are going to be new and some players that have been here before and really see what their summers look like.
1: You played for the Reading Royals. You coach for the Lehigh Valley Phantoms. Talk about the passion of the Lehigh Valley area.
5: It's unbelievable. You know, my wife and I, and we have three kids and, you know, we've never really bought anywhere we've gone because we just, you know, this business is so volatile. Like as a coach, you get hired, you get fired eventually. You know, hopefully for myself, that's not for a long time, but, we've been talking now and we're looking, we want to buy just because we just love the area. It's the people are incredible. Where we live is incredible. The kids' hockey has been really, really good. My youngest boy plays for the Lehigh Valley Phantoms youth, the AAA team here, 2014 team. And then my oldest is actually in Hershey because they don't have a AAA team here. So he plays for the Palmyra Black Knights. So I get to see a whole nother side of the state and be around the people over there. And, you know, the fan base here is, as you guys well know, it's just so passionate about their team. And, you know, they're hardworking people. They care deeply about, you know, wins and losses and care deeply about the players as well in the organization as a whole. And so it's, you know, that's why, you know, when we step on the ice as a team every single night, we want to make sure that we, you know, play a brand of hockey that kind of emulates the place in that we live in the Allentown area of just some incredibly good people and incredibly hardworking people. And that's what we want with our team. We want impactful players in the community and we want impactful players that give it 110% every time they step on the ice.
1: Well, we can't wait till we come out and see it ourselves and experience the passion. And we hope to get to talk to you throughout the season as the players develop.
5: Yeah, that'd be great. It's you know, exciting times this year. Very exciting. Some new faces, some old faces, some really good things ahead of us, some good stories that we'll see, I hope.
1: Thanks so much for the time, Coach. We wish you the best of luck with it all.
6: It was really good to get to talk to Jared and Michael and hear about everything that they're doing that's going to benefit the community and try and raise awareness to issues that need more attention. And then we got to talk to John for a little bit about everything that's going on in Lehigh Valley and his journey. What a chance for him to be back there versus a player now as a coach again this year. Before we go, I got to say something as somebody who lived out near Field of Dreams for a little while in a prior life, watching them walk out the corn, seeing the way they played. Yes, it was even better that the Phillies played good baseball, but I loved it. I love every second of it. I'm here for the nostalgia. It looks different with the stadium that they've built there than when I just went out and saw the field, but I was here for it.
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19: And welcome to Philadelphia Focus. I'm Laura Lewis, and with me today from the Philadelphia Museum of Art, we have, let's get started, Colin Fanning. He is the Lewis C. Madera IV Associate Curator of European Decorative Arts, Elizabeth Agro, the Nancy M. McNeil Curator of Modern and Contemporary Craft and Decorative Arts, and David Barquist, the H. Richard Dietrich Jr. Curator of American Decorative Arts. And that takes so long, we're almost over with the show already. Ready. Welcome, everybody. Thank you for being here today. We are here today. We're going to be talking about an amazing, wonderful new exhibition at the Philadelphia Museum of Art, Workshop of the World, Arts and Crafts in Philadelphia. And who would like to get started? I mentioned before we began taping this morning, we're at the beginning of August here, I was mentioning to Colin that you had me at the centennial. The minute you mention the centennial, I'm on board. And Violet Oakley comes up in conversation. So this is thrilling to me personally. But who would like to get started with just that brief description of what is Workshop of the World?
20: Well, it's an exhibition on the local, regional reactions to the Industrial Revolution. Philadelphia was known as the Workshop of the World because it was one of the most industrialized cities in the United States. And inspired by the British arts and crafts movement, there were Philadelphia artists and designers and manufacturers who wanted to figure out an alternative to mass-produced goods and what they saw as a decline in the culture of labor and design.
19: So we're looking at, we've got cheap merchandise being pumped out of factories here in Philadelphia, and they serve their purpose, but they don't nourish the soul or bring us anywhere closer to better ideas.
20: Exactly right.
21: And the exhibition itself is also something of an anniversary project for the Philadelphia Museum of Art. Since we start with the centennial, as you mentioned, that was actually our originating moment as well. Originally, we were founded as the Pennsylvania Museum and School of Industrial Art, with a specific purpose of kind of weighing in on the culture of design and manufacturing, both here in the region and nationally. So the exhibition celebrates, you know, our own institution's deep involvement in these questions of, you know, how we make what we make and what that kind of means for us in a larger cultural sense.
19: For someone who's not familiar, though, with the centennial, the 1876 really first World Expo, do we want to talk a little bit about that and the importance of it to Philadelphia, too?
21: Absolutely. It was a huge watershed moment for, you know, American art and design and industry writ large. You know, it's a World's Fair that gets set up in what is today Fairmount Park, a sprawling campus of about 200 buildings, about 10 million people come to visit over the course of its 6-month run. And it's really this kind of this smorgasbord of produce and objects, artifacts, technologies from around the world. And it's really a kind of international contest too, you know, the participating nations really jockeying for attention and prestige and in many ways trade. You know, it's an opportunity to build a kind of global profile for your own nation's industries. And so within that, you know, there's this feeling among a lot of the American exhibitors that particularly the things that sort of touch on the realm of art, you know, decorative arts, ceramics, glass, metalwork, textiles, and so on, furniture, there was this broad impression that American manufacturers weren't really holding up to the rest of the world, you know, especially these European manufacturers with their long histories of craft excellence, or the things being exhibited from China and Japan and India, you know, places that were maybe new to a lot of American visitors and had these sort of unfamiliar craft traditions. So out of the centennial, there's this kind of anxiety or urgency to reform and improve the quality and the artistic nature of what we make in the United States.
19: How do you reform an industry? This is kind of my question. Now, I know that some, if you're really esoteric, you can go out and you can form these communities. You talk about in the exhibit, Rose Valley, Bryn Athyn, and all of that. But now, how do you incorporate this? And how does this happen in Philadelphia? Because I know that this has been going on in Great Britain, especially. I think we're all familiar with Morris. But as you were mentioning, as we were chatting beforehand, this is actually already a worldwide initiative and

0: comes the Philadelphia Museum of Art and the University of the Arts, was to educate, and to they took that up as the sort of challenge to what Colin was just describing of how do you reform design, and the reaction was to create these institutions that would try to educate,
1: So we're
0: and
1: going to
0: that
1: let
0: happens
1: cons
0: on,
1: oh, I'm
0: it
1: sorry.
0: happens on two levels with the collections of the museum. You're collecting sort of the best of the past to use as teaching tools essentially for industry of, across all kinds of categories of media. And then there's the school itself, which is really intent on providing a practical education as much as a sort of artistic one. And that was one of the things that, sort of Philadelphia boosters really saw as differentiating our institution, the museum and school, from some of the models in Great Britain that initially inspired it, was that the education here was jointly, artistic and formal, but also hands-on and practical. Students were actually working with textile manufacturing technologies and so on. And that was, something that seemed to kind of differentiate us, was that joint com that combination of the two sides.
1: So we're letting consumers kind of drive this, make us aware of what's possible, and then ask for it and look for it. I gotta ask, when we talk about arts and crafts and we talk about the decorative arts, these terms they're used. Now, is there an element of practicality that differentiates them from fine art? And I'm using terms very poorly here, but what makes the distinction?
2: Well, I think back in that day, and please, Colin and David, help me here, because I think, these are terms that are really used at different junctures and have different meaning in different periods. So in this period, the applied arts, the decorative arts, this idea of the industrial arts is about objects that are made for functional and adorning one's home. And as time goes on, in terms of what museum life is like, fine arts and decorative arts, it gets a little more messy, I would say, because, with our objects, as the decorative arts shift and become contemporary, there is still design, and those things are made from industry, and they're made by having a designer create a distinct a drawing or a vision, and then industrially it's produced in multiples, or there's the continuation of what then becomes contemporary craft, which is one-off work that's made by a maker, an artist, and it only one person in the world will have it, because it's not made in multiples, it's not manufactured, it is handmade. And those things tend to be, could be functional, but they could also be sculptural. And therefore, it kind of coalesces with fine arts. It's kind of messy. It's blurred, if you will. So help me, Colin, David,
0: Well,
2: say something.
0: it's important to remember that at the time of the museum's founding, the Pennsylvania Academy already had existed since the early 19th century. And they were really, and it's in fact called the Pennsylvania Academy of the Fine Arts. So they were really the institution that trained artists with a capital A, painters and sculptors and draftsmen. And their collection was also focused on painting and sculpture. And when they founded the Pennsylvania Museum and School of Industrial Art, it was very much, we're not going to collect paintings and sculpture. We're only going to focus on, as Elizabeth said, functional objects or objects that could be industrially manufactured.
3: And one of the reasons that category, I think, becomes so kind of important in these bigger kind of moral, ethical, cultural debates around the time is this time of, industrialization, those kinds of challenges of urban density and, urban poverty are all kind of in the mix here. Those types of things were seen as a kind of proxy for your own individual morality. The things that you bought and chose to live with, the reformers of the time would say, you are what you buy in essence. And so these kind of functional goods and the idea of creating a domestic environment that somehow embodied a kind of different ethics apart from this sort of rapid, the shift towards the industrial world. There was these sort of huge stakes at hand. And that's why so many of these artists and theorists kind of gravitate to categories like ceramics and furniture and textiles, because they have this kind of everyday quality that they associated with a kind of deeper, deeper moral understanding.
2: Do you think, Colin, though, they were like also about keeping up with the Joneses? Like you want to depending what class you're in, you were trying to keep up.

0: to try to be able to have status. Man wanting things has been as old as like the first ceramic bowl made in Stone Age period, you know?
1: Yeah, I think class is a huge dimension of it, and you know, in the exhibition, it's pretty clear that the people who are kind of most fervently taking up the sort of arts and crafts mission are the relatively affluent, right? So there's absolutely an element of sort of taste and fashion to it too, but there's this kind of earnest mission underneath it, in many ways.
0: Speaking of competition, I think it's fun to say, you know, at this time, it's also this exposition is happening in Philadelphia, right? Of course, and it becomes the center of the world in that moment. And, you know, our neighbor to the north, Trenton, I mean, the famous slogan, Trenton makes, the world takes, I think Philadelphia probably wanted to like outshine that as well, right? So the idea of raising its profile by doubling down on better design, given that we are the workshop of the world at that period, that was the city's nickname. Unfortunately, lost. We don't have a bridge with that in neon. I think we need to bring that, don't you think? Ben Franklin needs that across the mantle of the bridge. But I think that that's an important thing to also note at this time.
2: And I keep forgetting that Trenton had Lenox pottery. I mean, Lenox and fine china, which every home aspired to have. And then it gets better and more beautiful. And then you get instead of it being a serving bowl, it's a swan and with a long neck, and you're supposed to put potatoes in it. And you see this happening. And well, like in your exhibit, you've got a chair. Price does this chair. Was it ever sat upon? I mean, was it ever even intended to be something that one would sit on? Or did you put it in the corner and say, look at how beautiful my chair is. It's gorgeous. Don't sit on it.
3: No, I think the intention was for people to use it, but I would agree with you that some of these things are probably more of a statement than something that was put to practical use.
2: Well, let's just start talking about the exhibit itself. What is in there? And there are, I mean, you know, and there are the practicals, the chair, maybe a cradle. But then now, David, you mentioned that you left Paphia to have the fine art, but yet a lot of these arts and crafts were also putting their hand to paper as well, because we've already discussed that there was Violet Oakley. But it's these illustrators that come out of this period too that are creating what we now look at as, oh, this is fine art. Oh my God, it's a parish. I'd give my soul to have one. So, do you want to go through and talk about the exhibit itself and what we will see in Workshop of the World?
3: Sure. Well, I mean, the first gallery is about the centennial. And so virtually everything that's in that gallery was exhibited at the centennial, and much of it was acquired by the new Pennsylvania Museum from the centennial. So that's our kind of focused gallery on that event. And then we segue into the founding of the museum and the museum school, and we show some of the things that the museum collect, in addition to what's in the first gallery, other things that the museum collected, again, as we said, to sort of elevate the taste of the public and provide models for the students in the school. And we have examples of work that students at the school made. And the school becomes this very important sort of generator of the arts and crafts movement in Philadelphia. Many, if not most, of the artists that we focus on had some connection to the school, either as a student or as a teacher. So we have examples of both the teacher's work and the student's work in the second gallery. And then the third section of the exhibition is on the artists in Philadelphia, like Violet Oakley, who is a painter, but she also does design work. And that's really what we're focusing on in this exhibition, are her designs for stained glass, a casket that she designed for the Philadelphia Award, a mosaic panel that was made for the Woodward family, as well as artists like Samuel Yellen and Henry Mercer, who are two of the sort of giants of the Philadelphia area arts and crafts movement. Yellen as an iron worker, Mercer as the founder of the Moravian Pottery and Tile Company. And then our next section showcases four communities outside of Philadelphia that had craft at as a sort of important part of their mission. And those are Rose Valley, which is in Delaware County, Arden, which is in Newcastle County, Delaware, both founded by the architect Will Price, who you just mentioned. Brynathen, which was is a Swedenborgian community, and the big project there that involved craft was the building of the Swedenborgian Cathedral, and New Hope, which, as we all know, is still a significant artist colony, but then included, it was mostly focused on painting, but a couple of craft artists came, specifically an architect named Morgan Colt, and Ethel and Donald Davenport, who were both graduates of the museum school and took up hand weaving.
1: And then the gallery takes, or the exhibition takes a sort of turn in the final galleries to really think about different ways that craft engages with sort of ideas of modernity. So we have a small gallery that looks specifically at the kind of post-World War I period, which in kind of bigger survey histories of the arts and crafts, there's this kind of impression that the movement sort of ends or dies out, particularly in the face of global conflict, you know, massive new technologies, the sort of rapid, you know, intensification of communications technologies and industry and so on in the 20s and 30s. But as we show, actually, many of these artists kept working. There was still a really strong kind of through line of craft, even as artists started to grapple with more industrial materials like aluminum, or perhaps were engaging with kind of new forms and styles like the kind of big umbrella of Art Deco. You know, those, we're trying to show that, you know, there are these kind of nuances and intersections between these spheres that are often thought of as separate. And then the final gallery is a wonderful coda that I think Elizabeth can take us through.
0: Yeah, and the thread sort of where Colin just described, it begins in his gallery, that particular gallery that he mentioned, with Warren Eshrick, who's, you know, obviously a Philadelphia hero. And the ideas around, you know, like these, like he's looking at cubism, he's looking at, you know, he's looking at Art Deco, but he's also like, he's pulling it together in wood, a material that you expect furniture to be made of, not aluminum, which is foreign, you know, as a furniture form, material, I should say. So, you know, he, as we know, is sort of the father of studio woodworking. And in a way, the seeds for what then becomes a new movement, you know, get started in that period, and then come to life at mid-century with returning GIs and basically finding studio craft. The American studio craft movement is sort of like sort of gaining traction in that period. And these GIs are finding themselves in the very schools, and the schools specifically, in Pennsylvania Museum's School of Industrial Arts, then become the Pennsylvania Museum School, and then becomes the PCA, Philadelphia College of Arts, and then becomes UArts. And then, unfortunately, UArts closes in June of 24, which is really sad that it didn't make it to its 150th anniversary, like with the museum. But the point is that what looks like the end of the arts and crafts movement, and yes, certain things are coming to a close, but then strains of it come to life in what then becomes this burgeoning new movement, the American studio craft movement, which really gains traction in the second half of the 20th century. And, you know, it sort of becomes different things even to today. There are artists still who align themselves as artists. They call themselves artists, but they align themselves to a material. They want to make it with their hands. They're making one-off work. And they're based here in Philadelphia. And Philadelphia is considered a craft capital. And although UArts may be gone, the other schools that are have come to life with craft programs at the same time as all those changes of the Pennsylvania Museum School. You know, you have, of course, Tyler. You have, of course, Moore, which has an incredibly rich history as well. And over this same period, and of course, you've got, oh gosh, let's see, what did I say? UArts, Tyler, Moore, Drexel, of course.
1: Swarthmore. Yeah.
0: Yes, Swarthmore, and then others in the region. And then there are artists who are also coming to set up their own schools. So wood turning gets born here as a bona fide art form within the craft movement. And you have the Center for Art and Wood, or Museum of Art and Wood now, but also you have someone like David Ellsworth, who taught wood turning, and people came all over the from all over the world to take classes with him. And that was up in Quakertown, PA. So we're celebrating all of that in the last gallery, and showing how this thing still lives today and in recognizable form with artists that we all know and celebrate.
2: I do not remember the name of the artist, woman, textiles, and I believe that this piece is made from wire line, fishing line, or like
0: Oh,
2: filaments
0: that's
2: from like Roman Haas. I mean, it's like Dow throwaways.
0: Yvonne Bobowitz, who was very prolific and very important, taught at Drexel for 40, over 40 years. And she took advantage of DuPont giving away all this monofilament and fishing line, essentially. And she filled up her 70s station wagon back in the 70s. Like, no passengers. The whole thing was completely filled with monofilament. And it basically served her entire career, really exploring about physics and energy. And she was very inspired by the discoveries of black holes because of the Hubble telescope. I mean, you know, our artists are broad thinking, and they're inspired from everything in front of them and all the way to the stars. So, you know, I think Yvonne is a good example.
1: That work really captures, I think, this kind of sense, the ways that the tensions that are being kind of grappled with and worked out in the earlier phases of the exhibition, 19th and early 20th centuries, we're starting to see the depredations of industrialization. Artists are trying to push back and find other ways of living and working and making that maybe create a kind of different possibility. Yvonne's work is a great way of looking at that same set of dynamics just in a different moment with a different set of concerns, the rise of synthetic materials, and can those be treated with a kind of sensitive hand in an artistic way? And the answer is obviously yes, but it shows that, these tensions, I think one of our goals with the whole exhibition is to show that these tensions are never fully resolved. We still live with them in many ways, current debates about AI and so on, we're still always turning on this kind of axis of the hand and the machine, or the human and the industrial. So I think it's a beautiful way to kind of draw these threads through a much longer chronology, but also at the heart of it, show how, a lot of the terms of debate were set up around, these artistic institutions in the late 19th century, when Philadelphia was in its heyday as the workshop of the world.
2: You said hand, and I was thinking at that moment. So it is hand on the object, hand in the materials, usefulness 3D. I'm trying to come to grasp still with this terminology. But in the last gallery, and I'm going to mispronounce her name, Judith Schechter,
0: Schechter, yes.
2: Over Our Dead Bodies, a piece of stained glass work. It's an amazing piece, and it's the color and and I'm wondering, this is arts and crafts. This is decorative art. This is as elevated a piece of art as I could even imagine.
0: Well, and Judith really is a poster child for the present day in terms of, definitely can be a long part of that long lineage of stained glass history. You know, but she was inspired by, those zines in the 80s, and she liked drawing, and she loves ornament. As much as she loved medieval stained glass, she also was very drawn to 19th century ornament, like grammar of ornament and such. And so, but she's making it in a vocabulary that's very much her own, and it's very much about today. And Over Our Dead Bodies was done in lockdown, so it was very much about that particular moment. It's a time capsule, but it's a really great way to sort of end the show, making that connection that Colin was talking about. Definitely.
2: David, you've been very quiet, so I'm going to just throw that curveball at you. What's your favorite piece in the exhibit?
3: That's really hard to say. Although I will say, Samuel Yellen's work is something that I've loved for a very long time, and the just incredible technical skill as well as the artistry of the work that came out of his workshop just never ceases to amaze me. And I have to say, I covet the little mail tray that the Curtis Institute has very generously lent to the exhibition, because it sort of encapsulates everything that Yellen does in miniature with these sort of whimsical animal details, but again, just superb technical skill.
2: That is the lock. It serves its purpose. It's a lock, but the intricacy of it and the detail, and you have to look into the lock, and that's probably the best piece of art on that wall, I'm assuming, wherever, if it ever did grace a practical door. I hate to say it, we are out of time. And here's where I always ask for some parting words. And we're going to start with you, Colin.
1: Yeah, in terms of parting words, I think we're just so excited to be able to showcase, you know, the museum's own history, the depth of our collections here. You know, the show's about 270 works. About exactly half of that are from our own permanent collection. So it really shows how this history is deeply embedded in the institution. But then also, we're really trying to shine a light on the kind of other collections, both private and institutional, from, you know, smaller museums around our region that have really done such important work to kind of preserve this history. You know, we've really lent on a number of small museums around the Philadelphia area for borrowing works for the exhibition. So I think it's a great chance to, you know, show our visitors that these histories are really out there in our community, and there are these kind of small institutions that really deserve our attention and support going forward. So it's a great chance to kind of use our platform here at the PMA to really showcase the depth of those resources in our region.
2: Elizabeth?
0: I think it's important to say, you know, Colin made a point about AI, and I think it wasn't lost on me that how relevant this show is to bring forward today. And I, you know, as a mom of two Gen Zers, one at the top of Gen Z and one at the bottom, I mean, these kids are very much all about technology and very much about their phones, and that's great. But you also hear them talking about like wanting to touch grass and wanting to, you know, make things, and how they're realizing that they need balance. And I think this show would be really appropriate for them. I think there are a lot of interesting, like, that tension and those messages to understand that what we're experiencing right now and what their generation really is experiencing has a long history of debate. And I think it's very relevant. Yeah, that's what I'd say. Come to the show.
2: And David?
3: Well, there's been a lot of exhibitions on the arts and crafts movement, which is a very popular subject for many people. But this is the very first one to focus on Philadelphia and the Philadelphia region. And as Colin said, we've drawn on loans from some of our smaller sister institutions to bring them together and show how rich and deep the movement was here in the Philadelphia region. And so, again, we encourage people to come and see this, because we've brought things together that aren't going to be seen together again for quite a long time.
2: And of course, this exhibit is going to come to a close October 11th. That is a Sunday. It's on view right now at the Philadelphia Museum of Art. The museum is open Thursdays through Mondays. Fridays, it's open late in the evening till 8:45. And they have entertainment in the big atrium. And it's absolutely fabulous and fun for all ages. It's open 10 to 5 the rest of the week. You get more information about this and everything else that we have talked about. Visiting, membership, children's programming, all of the associated materials that goes with this, you can find it all at philamuseum.org. That's philamuseum.org for the Philadelphia Museum of Art. And my guest today, we have been discussing Workshop of the World, Arts and Crafts in Philadelphia, now on view until October 11th. With me today, Colin Fanning, the Louis C. Madera, the 4th Associate Curator of European Decorative Arts, Elizabeth Agro, the Nancy M. McNeil Curator of Modern and Contemporary Craft and Decorative Arts, and David Barquist, the H. Richard Dietrich Jr. Curator of American Decorative Arts. I can't imagine your business cards. Thank you all for doing this today.
1: Thank you. It's been a great pleasure.
0: Yeah.
2: Oh, well, this has been a wonderful conversation. Again, for more information about visiting the museum and seeing Workshop of the World, philamuseum.org for the Philadelphia Museum of Art. I'm Laura Lewis. This has been Philadelphia Focus.
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5: Good day, citizens, and welcome back to Comic Book Gurus Podcast. 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
6: Hey, Craig, happy birthday.
5: Happy birthday to you.
6: And to you.
5: And to you.
6: And to you.
5: And to you.
6: And to you.
5: Thank you. Well, it's August now, so it's our birthday month when you'll be hearing this. Both Rob and my birthdays will have passed, so we figured what better way to celebrate August and our birthday month to talk about the top five superheroes we would like to spend our birthday with. And now we each made a list, and I haven't seen Rob's. Rob hasn't seen mine, and a good thing, because Rob changed his list at the last minute.
6: On my way here.
5: I stuck to mine. So we're going to do, you go first. You name your celebrity. This is not in no particular order. We didn't rank them.
6: No.
5: We just picked five superheroes we would like to spend our birthday with. So, sir?
6: Okay. Well, I want a destination birthday.
5: Of course.
6: You know, who doesn't want a destination birthday?
5: Got to go somewhere.
6: So, you want to know where I want to go?
5: Where do you want to go?
6: I want to go to the Soul Gem.
5: Oh, wow.
6: So I want Adam Warlock to suck me and all my birthday buddies into the Soul Gem and have a party.
5: So your birthday starts with sucking. So you want to be in the Soul Gem just with all your birthday buddies or just with Adam? Or just
6: Adam. But, you know, Adam can come in and out of the Soul Gem.
5: Okay.
6: And, you know, as a avid comic reader from the 70s, I know that he sucked himself into the Soul Gem and lived a pretty happy life until he had to come out because of Thanos.
5: Right.
6: So, that's what I want.
5: That is a destination birthday. I don't know why I was expecting, I don't know, Wakanda, the Savage Land, or Asteroid M, but you went straight to the Soul Gem. Okay. So you got sucked in. So, Rob's versus Adam Warlock. My first superhero that I'd like to spend my birthday with, and this is still coming down from the number one movie of the summer, probably of all of 2026 so far, but I'd like to spend my birthday with Spider-Man. And it doesn't have to be New York, but if we just swung around Philly, that would be awesome. Just because I got such a, I'm still coming down from Spider-Man Brand New Day. I saw it again over the weekend, and there's so many, like, you know, the video game footage is they took right from the video game, some of the swinging going through the city is one of my favorite parts of the Spider-Man video game. So yes, if spend my birthday with Spider-Man swinging, again, doesn't have to be New York, could be Philly, any major metropolitan city, just swinging around. I wouldn't even mind being in the, you know, being Mary Jane, just hanging on.
6: You look like Mary Jane.
5: Exactly. I'm sure he wouldn't mind, but yes. Or even if he carried me like he did in Amazing Fantasy 15, just like under his arm like a football. I'd love that view too, because I'll stretch out my arm. So, yeah, so Spider-Man's my one. So,
6: all right, that's a good choice.
5: Thank you, sir. So, all right. Up next.
6: The Hulk. Well, Bruce Banner.
5: Okay.
6: And the reason I want Bruce Banner is because the Bruce Banner, we've had this talk. Mm-hmm. He's multiple Hulks.
5: Yes, he is.
6: So if all those Hulks come out, I get more gifts. One person, I get more gifts.
5: So the multiple gifts you would get from
6: each version of the Hulk. So I'm only inviting one person.
5: Okay.
6: But in Bruce Banner, I'm getting a gift from Bruce.
5: Yeah.
6: Then he can turn into the Green Hulk. Oh, he can turn into Professor Hulk. He can turn into the Gray Hulk. And all the different Hulks, and I get gifts from every one of them.
5: But the gifts you get from, like, the Savage Hulk, I mean, you may not want. You may want to steer clear. Gray Hulk may just be a really moody guy, Mr. Fix-It, so he's
6: a mob guy. I might get money.
5: Or you might get whacked. That's a risky choice, Rob. I think your best safest bet would be Professor Hulk and Bruce.
6: I don't like Bruce Professor Hulk.
5: You don't Professor Hulk. He would be the most rational to deal with. But
6: I might even get the Bruce Banner that, you know, I love, the one that when he reverts to Bruce Banner, he has the Hulk's mentality.
5: Yeah.
6: Then I could push him down and he could go Hulk butt hurt.
5: See, I knew you were just waiting for that. Another opportunity to say that. Okay, so you got Hulk. You got Bruce Banner. That would be your number two. Well, staying on that genre and that milieu, and that Hulk, my second superhero that I would love to spend my birthday with, and maybe an unpopular choice, but I don't care. I think this person and I would have a lot of fun. So my second superhero I'd like to spend birthday with, you went with Bruce Banner, you went Hulk, I went She-Hulk.
6: Oh.
5: I would have a blast with her, even if she was Jen Walters.
6: But you could get two Hulks. You could get Savage She-Hulk and regular She-Hulk.
5: I'm going with the regular She-Hulk. Some of us came to know and love in She-Hulk, the series on Disney Plus. Again, I wouldn't mind if it was Jen Walters, but being regular She-Hulk, she would be a blast to hang out with, and
6: you can't get in trouble because you have a lawyer.
5: Exactly. She can get me out of any jam, or she could even, if she's She-Hulk, she can pick me up and cradle me. But I would love to spend an evening with She-Hulk.
6: Wow, we're so close.
5: Yeah, we're so close. We're almost on the end. Okay, so I got Spider-Man, She-Hulk. You had Adam Warlock and Bruce Banner. Two outrageous shows. I can't wait to hear what's number three. Where can we possibly go from there?
6: Ghost Rider.
5: Which Ghost Rider? Okay, do you want to...
6: Johnny Blaze.
5: Johnny Blaze, original Ghost Rider.
6: Because I want him to use the Hellfire to light my candles.
5: It's not so... Not to go on a ride with him. Not to, maybe ride up a building
6: I just want him to light my candles.
5: Or fight crime. So you just want to use him as a glorified...
6: and anybody that gives me a rotten gift gets the pen and stare.
5: Wow. So you're envisioning a whole party.
6: Oh,
5: And he's going to...
6: Oh, I'm not even close to finish doing it.
5: Are we still in the Soul Gem? I'm guessing.
6: We're
5: in the Soul Gem. So you have one of many... You have Adam Warlock. You have one of many Hulks. And then you bring in Ghost Rider to that mix.
6: Yeah.
5: You're just spoiling for a fight.
6: Oh, this is going to be amazing.
5: I don't think you would even survive your own birthday. You put those three alone, putting them together.
6: Well, you'll find out how I'll survive.
5: Oh, wow. Okay, I'm hoping there's a... Because right now I'm fearing for your safety. My number three, I said Spider-Man, I said She-Hulk. Only because I know how much fun he'll be. I will probably get sick of him 5 minutes in, but Deadpool... I got to have Deadpool at my birthday party.
6: He might piss everybody off at the
5: again,
6: party.
5: That's my party favorite. I know I'd be cracking up. I know he would make me laugh. I know he gets along with the other heroes that were there. You know, him and Spider-Man, him and She-Hulk. She-Hulk and Deadpool, I believe, had a thing. But just the interaction alone would be, again, I would probably get about 10 minutes in. I'd probably, oh my God.
6: You might need a lawyer.
5: Yeah, I think this guy ever shut up. But just knowing how much fun he would bring and how much I've enjoyed his antics over the years, both in comic book form and on the big screen and small screen. Mm-hmm. Deadpool's my third party guest at my birthday. Since it's a party.
6: Sure.
5: Okay, yeah. Got to have a Deadpool.
6: All right, you ready for my, number four?
5: Did you do three? So you had you had
6: Adam Warlock,
5: Bruce Banner, and Ghost Rider. So your number four is who?
6: Doctor Strange.
5: Why Strange? Now you could have had the birthday at the Sanctum Sanctorum.
6: No. I want it in the Soul Gem.
5: All right.
6: And I want Doctor Strange there because he's a magician and he can do magic tricks.
5: Pull rabbits out of his hat.
6: Yeah.
5: Jeez.
6: Just like Tony Stark said.
5: Now that would be, you're pissing off all your guests now. You're using Ghost Rider as a glorified candle or matchstick, and you're using the Master of the Mystic Arts as like a puppet show of pulling rabbits out of a hat.
6: Entertains the Hulk.
5: Oh,
6: he was always good with the Hulk when they were in the Defenders.
5: Yes.
6: The real Defenders.
5: The real
6: folks,
5: Defenders. Original
6: not the
5: ones.
6: Netflix Defenders. No.
5: No, the real Defenders, Strange, Hulk, Valkyrie. Nighthawk. Yes.
6: The beginning was Submariner.
5: Yeah.
6: And
5: Silver Surfer
6: and the Black Knight.
5: Yeah.
6: You know, and Doctor Strange was always able to.
5: He was a calming influence on the Hulk.
6: So if we need it, we've got him there.
5: Yeah.
6: And he can entertain us.
5: And chill the F out. Wow. Okay. Solid choice on that end. My fourth guest would be someone else that I saw recently, She was in a big movie. And every time I've seen her, on screen, I just get a really cool vibe from this person, even though she's a trained assassin and can kill anyone. But
6: yeah.
5: Just having seen her again recently on the big screen, my fourth guest for my birthday party would be the new Black Widow, Yelena Belova. I really, really, really like her. Not just the actress playing her. She's cool. She's chill. I'll bring the mac and cheese. She could bring the hot sauce. Okay. I like that combination. And she's always good, you know, in a group or just being by herself. Because if she wants to be by herself, we can go find a little corner and just, you know,
6: yeah,
5: talk. So, yeah, Yelena Belova, got to have it at a birthday party. Because she looks like she doesn't have a lot of fun. And her being there, especially with Deadpool and Spider-Man, where, you know, she's got a relationship with Spider-Man.
6: Yeah.
5: You know, and it's not big potatoes, it's small potatoes. Yeah, that's my fourth.
6: Okay, you want my fifth?
5: Yeah, lay it on me.
6: You're going to expect this one.
5: I don't know what to expect now.
6: Thing.
5: The first four. Okay. Out of all the members of the Fantastic Four Thing.
6: I've always felt a connection to Ben Grimm.
5: A kinship to the,
6: yeah,
5: to the Thing.
6: Uh-huh. He was the guy that was there when I was growing up in, yeah, comics. Mm-hmm. So I just feel that no matter what my attitude will be, you know, mm-hmm, Ben will be able to sympathize with me. Yeah. And if anybody gets rowdy, mm-hmm, it's clobbering time, man.
5: Of course. Of course. Well, see, and you're already setting up a Thing Hulk, you know, confrontation.
6: Oh, yeah.
5: That was your whole plan throughout this whole thing. Now I see it. Now I see through it. Having the Hulk and the Thing.
6: In the Soul Gem. With Doctor Strange doing magic and Ghost Rider lighting my candles for me.
5: Oh, my God. That's just, I bet you just invited a battle royal in there. And just, you know, because as much as Doctor Strange could calm down the Hulk and the Thing, those two guys together, oh, my God.
6: He could take them out of their body, and the, you know.
5: But even just having Strange and Ghost Rider, two other, you know, Ghost Rider dealing with Hellfire and Strange, you know, part of the, you know, Master of the Mystic Arts, the realm, they could clash right there because of Ghost Rider's connection to Mephisto.
6: Yeah.
5: I would think that would be.
6: But you think if Doctor Strange removes them from their body, mm-hmm, what are they? They're souls, yeah, in the Soul Gem.
5: In the Soul Gem. Okay, so I hope to God you can get out of this. Like, once this party is over, if you even want to call that, how do you get out? Are you stuck in the Soul Gem?
6: Like, I don't know.
5: See, that's the thing. I'm thinking ahead. I'm thinking ahead.
6: I don't know.
5: Wow, I fear for your safety. My fifth one, and you know, you kind of gave me a little leeway because I was on the fence with this one because you picked Bruce Banner,
6: yeah,
5: not the Hulk. Okay,
6: right.
5: So if we're doing, I sound like Spider-Man and Infinity War. Oh, we're using our made-up names. We're using our code names.
6: Yeah.
5: In this case, my fifth guest at my birthday party, because he would foot the bill, would be Bruce Wayne, not Batman.
6: Oh.
5: I want to spend my birthday with Bruce Wayne. He would foot the whole bill. We can have it at Wayne Manor. We could have it at one of his
6: Batcave.
5: At Batcave or at the posh estate. See, I don't know if I would want Deadpool in the Batcave. That's just a recipe for disaster. But having Bruce fit the bill in some big, or even have it at Avengers Tower with those four guys there, yeah.
6: But you know, the Joker might show up.
5: Yeah, I that's what I would run the risk. But if Joker does show up, Joker and Deadpool, oh man. I'd love to watch that, or Joker and Spider-Man. They're no strangers to each other, but yes.
6: Or you could just throw Robin to the wolves,
5: yeah,
6: and let Joker kill him again.
5: No Robin. But yeah, Bruce Wayne would be my fifth. So my party guest would be Spider-Man. I mean, he can swing us there or swing me there. Deadpool, just because of the humor. Yelena Belova, just because Yelena and She-Hulk, just be great people to hang out with or just spend time with because I need some female energy. And Bruce Wayne would foot the whole bill. And being a billionaire playboy, you know he's going to come with some arm candy. No offense, I apologize, folks. So, because he's got to play the part of a millionaire playboy. So I'm sure he'll bring company. And he could have it on his yacht, one of his yachts.
6: Yeah.
5: Yes. So, yeah, that's my...
6: All of them.
5: All at the same time.
6: Everybody's on a different yacht.
5: It would swing from one to the other. So that's my birthday.
6: It'll be a swinging birthday.
5: It'll be a swinging time. But I wouldn't be trapped, though. I mean, Spider-Man could drop me off at my place of residence, or Bruce could drive me home in one of the, as many cars.
6: Tranquil.
5: It's got to be tranquil, but you have all these combustible elements inside here.
6: Does it really surprise you?
5: It does, because I fear for your safety. Why you would have all those people in one? I knew you would have at least one member of the Fantastic Four there. That didn't surprise me.
6: Right.
5: I'm just surprised it would be Ben Grimm. I thought it would be Johnny.
6: Well, I thought about Johnny to light the candles on my kid.
5: Yeah.
6: But I'd rather the Ghost Rider.
5: Yeah, so to really piss him off. Johnny would do it and just laugh it off, but you're using his spirit of vengeance.
6: Ben Grimm smokes.
5: Mm-hmm.
6: You know,
5: yeah,
6: so cigars. Ghost Rider can light his cigar for him.
5: Wow. So we went through all five of these. Now, when you first came to me with this subject, we should do a birthday. Yeah, do you think we can stretch this out for 30 minutes? We're going to try. Because we got all our five party guests now, but we said one villain.
6: Right.
5: Yeah. So who's your villain?
6: Okay. I was on the fence because we just were guests on another podcast.
5: Yeah.
6: And the whole thing about villains became like an anchor around all of our ankles, right? Oh, he's a villain or she's a villain. No. They're just doing this.
5: Mm-hmm.
6: So I had to think about it.
5: Okay.
6: And sure, I could have picked people like Sabretooth or somebody, but I didn't pick Sabretooth.
5: Good.
6: And even like Sandman in the comic books was like sometimes a hero, sometimes not.
5: Mm-hmm.
6: So I had to go. I had to think. Mm-hmm. Who was I going to pick? And it's somebody that could be considered a villain, but not at the same time.
5: Okay.
6: And he appeared in a very early comic book of Fantastic Four.
5: Of course. There it is.
6: Okay.
5: Mm-hmm.
6: The Impossible Man.
5: I knew it. Why the Impossible Man?
6: Because he can change into anything.
5: Mm-hmm.
6: So if we need chairs or a table, he can turn into it. Party favors, he can turn into it. Mm-hmm. Whatever we need, the Impossible Man can just pop and turn into it.
5: But Rob, what makes him a villain?
6: Because he's probably annoying like Deadpool.
5: Yeah. Yeah, but I didn't see Deadpool as a villain, but you see Impossible Man as a villain.
6: Well, I think, you know, Stan Lee thought he was a villain because that FF-176, when he totally demolished the Marvel Studios because he wanted a comic book and Stan wouldn't do it.
5: Right.
6: So he became...
5: He was a villain to Stan, yeah.
6: Yeah, so he's a villain to Stan. So
5: gotcha.
6: I love him.
5: Mm-hmm. I know you do.
6: My other choice, I will tell you what my other choice was.
5: Yes.
6: And that could be controversial too.
5: Mm-hmm.
6: Galactus. Because at the end of the party, he could just eat everything, clean up. It would be a great cleanup.
5: It'd be a great cleanup. There'll be nothing left. Not even just like table scraps. There'd be no world left. He would just devour the entire.
6: But he would probably know better than to eat the Impossible Man.
5: Yeah.
6: Because in FF, I guess 177, maybe.
5: Mm-hmm.
6: He ate the planet Pop-Up and got terminal indigestion.
5: Jeez. Okay.
6: When comics were funny and adventurous.
5: Yes, but way back when. See, I thought, that's a good villain.
6: Is he good or is he bad?
5: Yeah.
6: Well,
5: Galactus is definitely bad.
6: I don't know.
5: Okay.
6: He's a force of nature.
5: Yeah.
6: Is a tornado bad?
5: No, it causes a whole bunch of damage.
6: Which is the Galactus does.
5: And kills a lot of
6: people. And that's what the Impossible Man does.
5: Yes, it causes a lot of damage. Okay, so that's your villain, the Impossible Man, and with Galactus
6: as my backup.
5: As an honorable mention.
6: Yeah.
5: Gotcha. Okay. My villain that I would have at a birthday party, and I'm thinking practical, and I'm thinking, because I'm my party's on Earth, and it involves, you know, people that have a, you know, and not all of them have superpowers. But my villain I would have at my birthday party, again, only because I know he would fit the bill and because this man can act civilized when he wants to. And
6: I'm intrigued.
5: Has shown himself to be a fine dinner companion. As long as his temperature is in check, no one insults him or his wife or he feels being talked down to. But the one villain I would invite to my birthday party, if only to see the dynamic between this person and Bruce Wayne, my villain guest at my birthday party, the kingpin of crime, Wilson Fisk.
6: Ooh.
5: That's who I would invite. Again, as long as we're civil, as long as he doesn't feel being made fun of. No one makes fun of his, if a waiter, you know, we know if a waiter made fun of his wife, you know, he's dead. So, sure. Yes, having him in chat, and again, seeing the dynamic between him and Bruce Wayne would be, you know, ideal. And because they both like opulence, they both like spending money, they both like looking good. So I know where I had this birthday party would be, you know, upper deck.
6: So do you think Batman would go, I'm Batman, you're Fat Man?
5: I hope not. Again, that would be something that would piss him off. And I'm trying to keep my dinner guests calm. It's a birthday party after all. So, and, you know, just seeing that between Bruce and Wilson, you know, Bruce knowing that Wilson is a crime boss and Fisk knowing full well who Bruce Wayne is. And, you know, there may be some envy there. But just seeing that dynamic play out, that's what I would. So that's why Wilson Fisk would be. He'd bring, like Bruce, he would bring a insanely expensive gift. So that alone is why I would invite Wilson Fisk to my birthday party.
6: Your party, you do not think it would be a volatile party?
5: No, because of the calming influence. I mean, Deadpool would definitely rub some people the wrong way, but between Spider-Man, Yelena, She-Hulk, I think it'll just be a fun conversation type party where we're just all just relaxing and enjoy each other's company.
6: And you don't think I can have a fun, relaxing party at my soul world?
5: No, not with Ghost Rider. Not with the Hulk and the Thing in the same room. No, Rod.
6: They've been
5: can't.
6: Buddies.
5: Yeah, they have been and they have not been. And I still fear about Ghost Rider being used as like a party trick. Here, light these candles. Okay, get out.
6: I think I'm inviting everybody as a party trick.
5: Yeah, it's got to be. I mean,
6: Ghost Rider lights the candles and
5: Doctor Strange.
6: Strange does party tricks
5: with his ego.
6: Impossible Man is the party favors.
5: Yeah. I just see that as a recipe for Now here's where I was where you threw me because I thought I knew exactly who one of your guests was gonna be.
6: Okay.
5: Initially, you know, I thought I said, Rob, give me five superheroes you want at your birthday party. Yeah. I thought you were just going to say the Fantastic Four plus Supergirl from the Flash movie.
6: Oh.
5: So I thought, okay, well, that I know Rob's list. But you threw me a curve. You only pick one member of the Fantastic Four. But what surprises me the most about this, Rob, on our birthday week, and this is our birthday month, given the opportunity to get to have any superhero as your guest at your birthday party, you overlooked Howard the Duck.
6: I didn't. I thought about Howard the Duck.
5: And why isn't he at your birthday party?
6: Because
5: then?
6: He doesn't offer anything to the party, except if you're going to cook him.
5: Oh, my God. So you wouldn't want to hang out with Howard?
6: I thought about Howard.
5: I thought about, too, as soon as you proposed this list. Howard the Duck's on that list, duh.
6: But I'm like, what's he going to do?
5: Talk. You don't want to talk to Howard the Duck? You want to hang out with Howard the Duck? So you want to put your party guests to work. I see it now. Everyone here has a function. This guy lights my candles. This guy pulls rabbits out of his hat.
6: This guy is the party favor.
5: This guy is the party favor. And you just bought Hulk and Thing in the hopes that they would fight. You bought Bruce Banner so you can get a present from each Hulk.
6: Yes.
5: So everyone there is there to work.
6: Oh, yeah. I'm getting something from everybody.
5: Oh, my God.
6: Adam Warlock gives me the location.
5: Man, so your birthday party is free. Everyone comes with.
6: It's my birthday.
5: It's supposed
6: to be all about me.
5: It's your party. You can cry if you want to. Yeah. Okay. See, I went through a birthday. I want to have birthday party with people that I'd like to hang out with. That I every once in a while have something, a perk, like swinging around the city.
6: Sure.
5: Or getting an insanely expensive gift.
6: Riding in the Batmobile.
5: Or riding in the Batmobile.
6: Or the Batboat.
5: Or even sliding down the Batpole.
6: Or the Batcopter.
5: Or the Batcopter. Yeah. But see, I'm when I look at Yelena or look at She-Hulk or even Deadpool, there are people I'd like to, you know, to spend time with.
6: Well, I'd like to spend time with all these people.
5: But you want stuff. I want to laugh. I want to enjoy each other's company. You want someone to light your candles. You want a magician to pull a rabbit out of his hat.
6: Absolutely.
5: You want different presents from every single Hulk. But Howard the Duck brings nothing to the table.
6: He's there. I thought of him. If we were doing like 10 heroes,
5: yeah,
6: I would have him. But I'm afraid they'd cook him.
5: Oh, wow. Well, you know,
6: the Hulk might eat them.
5: Ghost Rider could cook them.
6: Yeah, you know. Ghost Rider hits them with Hellfire, and then Hulk eats them.
5: Would you be tried? Would you ever? Would you ask Doctor Strange while you're in the birthday party with the Soul Stone?
6: Yeah.
5: To change Howard the Duck into Howard the Person, or find out what happened to him?
6: There was a, you know, in the Howard the Duck comic book, there was an issue where Dr. Bong. Okay, people, if you don't know who Dr. Bong is, he was this villain whose head was a bell.
5: Right.
6: And his one hand was like a ball.
5: Mm-hmm.
6: And he would hit himself in the head.
5: Yeah.
6: And it would go bong. Yeah. And, you know, and he turned Howard the Duck into a man.
5: Wow.
6: So there was an issue that it said Howard the Duck, and then it was crossed out and it said human.
5: Jeez.
6: And I didn't like Howard the Human.
5: Well, no one did. How long? It lasted one issue, right?
6: Two issues.
5: Two issues, okay. Yeah. Okay. So you
6: But yeah, he could have got with Bev.
5: Yeah.
6: Bev was his love.
5: Exactly. Okay. So that answers my Howard the Duck question. Again, still really surprised.
6: He's a backup.
5: Yeah. He's in case someone calls out, you know, or can't get out of the. I still don't know how you're getting out of the Soul Stone. Ladies and gentlemen, first of all, thank you for indulging us this crazy, improbable conversation we're having about. But this is Rob and I's birthday edition show. You know, we both have our birthdays. Mine was the 10th. Rob's is the 12th. We're recording this in between both of our birthdays. So when you hear this, both of our birthdays will have passed. So thank you for indulging us in this birthday special edition where we have our favorite superheroes at our birthday party. You threw me for a loop, Rob. I didn't know we were going. I didn't know we would suck or get sucked into.
6: That's just how I'm rolling with this, you know. It's my birthday.
5: It is your birthday.
6: And it's your birthday, so you should be getting stuff out of that.
5: I'm getting stuff. I'm getting.
6: Well, Kingpin's rich and Bruce Wayne's rich.
5: I'm getting something. I'm leaving with something. Okay. And even if I just swing it around the Philly with Spider-Man, that's
6: I guess She-Hulk has money, too, because she's a lawyer.
5: She's a lawyer.
6: So you could be getting some good stuff.
5: I thought about that. So this is where we're going. Yeah. But happy birthday to you, my friend.
6: Happy birthday to you.
5: Thank you. And this has been the Comic Book Gurus Podcast. And we'll see you in the funny papers.
6: Bye. See ya.

0: Hey, Max, you look absolutely dashing in that purple tie. Ready to harness the world?
1: You bet, Daisy. I'm ready as I'll ever be. And might I say, your purple tie really pops with your vest.
0: Thanks. I almost went with a cape, but didn't want to come across as pretentious.
1: Nonsense. Anyone in our line of work should rock a cape.
0: You might be onto something, Max.
1: Phew. 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
9: Good afternoon, Delaware Valley and surrounding areas. Today, we are going to be talking about investing in foreclosed properties, as well as how to protect yourself if you are faced with a default or a foreclosure. The reason why I bring up this topic, number one, it is becoming a hotbed in America again after a lull or a reduction in foreclosures. Foreclosures are up. They've spiked. Now they are hitting one in every 600 units, housing units approximately, is either in full foreclosure or is under stress. Think about that, one in 600.
8: Wow.
9: And it's being driven by rising insurance, taxes, and living expenses. For example, in the city of Philadelphia, because of the regular rotational assessments.
8: Oh, my God.
9: Assessments of affordable homes, and we touched upon this as in the affordability segment that we did. But let's take it to the next level. Suppose you can't reach your affordability index, or you can't afford what you thought was a natural progression in your budget. Well, what happens is currently there's over 170,000 properties across the country that are in foreclosure. There's additionally another 30,000 properties that have become full bank repossessions, and the foreclosure process has been shortened from to an average of about a year, which is the lowest it's been since 2013. Now, you know me, I'm about the history and the data. And this data is very frightening. And the top states, you would be very surprised, that have this type of data. So the top five are Florida, South Carolina, Indiana, Delaware, and Illinois. But don't be fooled. Pennsylvania is in the top 10. And as this climb is 21% increase, there are people who seek to invest. And as always, when we do invest in these types of properties, there's always an issue of whether the affordability is on point. And that's what I wanted to talk about.
8: Well, can I ask you a question? Because I will say this. Man, you brought up a whole can of worms.
9: Not a can of worms. These are the facts. This is a swath of data because, you know, it goes both ways. It's a revolving door.
8: Well, you talk about, though, these tax assessments every 2 years, okay? You're talking about people come into the market, they can afford it. But at this point, every 2 years, and you got to ask yourself why. And
9: then there's a reason for that. It's not the city of Philadelphia's fault that prices have increased. Is it equitable for somebody who's lived there for 30 years to pay $600 a year in taxes versus somebody who's a new resident to Philly to pay three times as much or four times as much? Is that constitutional? Is that
8: I don't think so, right? Everybody should pay the same, right?
9: And that's the argument. But
8: you would have a lot of people say it's because you have a lot of people who aren't paying taxes, and therefore half the city is making up the difference.
9: I don't think so. The tax liens are down in Philly because Philadelphia has gotten stronger in their enforcement. In the past years, you could run up 20 years of liens. They're not going to tolerate it anymore. They will file sooner than later. So buying foreclosed homes in our region may seem like a good idea for real estate investors. And I'm going to start with them, but it takes a lot of steps. Usually they're lower priced compared to non-foreclosed properties. So there's no initial investment required to purchase or to rehab, but they've got to spend a lot of money at the start. So the strategy works if you're looking for a medium-term hold where you can purchase the property, fix it up, and then flip it down the road.

0: court-based foreclosures. What does that mean? There's no self-help. If you are in default, the mortgagor or the lender or the owner of the note, assuming it's mortgaged, has to go to court in order to enforce the note. And the court says, okay, there's no hardship here, or the hardship doesn't seem to be realistic. We are going to grant the judgment or the default judgment in favor of the mortgagor or the bank, unless the buyer or the mortgagee can come up with the arrears before the sheriff's sale or before final judgment is entered.
1: How long does that take? In other words, do you get opportunities to cure, ample opportunities, or at least letters that kind of
0: No, you're segueing nicely today, Joe. Good. Spot on.
1: I got a house, and my stuff is going up every 2 years.
0: Well, in PA, you're going to get two types of documents at closing. And people usually, remember, they sign their names. They sign till they get like a cramp. One is a promissory note. Does anyone really know what a promissory note is? Well, ladies and gentlemen, just to boil it down into one or two sentences, it's a document that states that you promise to repay the loan following agreed upon terms. And a mortgage document, that's where the lender is given a security interest in the property. And it also gives them the right to sell it in the event the original home owner fails to pay off the loan. So if a homeowner misses a payment, the lender usually charges a late fee after the grace period expires. But if they have not paid in 38 days, the lender must call the homeowner to offer loss mitigation options, which are alternatives to foreclosure. After 45 days of missed payments, the lender must send the homeowner a note advising them of their options. But wait, there's more, because this is the system. If they fail, then the lender must file a lawsuit against the delinquent homeowner. They must also send the homeowner a summons or a complaint and to advise them that they have filed a foreclosure against the property. If the homeowner fails to respond to the court action, and in Philadelphia, it's usually 20 days upon service of the document, and then you have a 10-day grace period where you're in a notice of default. And if you fail to respond within that time, the lender gets a full default judgment. Now, why do we have this foreclosure system in the first place? Well, it's a way for the lender to recover the remaining loan balance. That's it. They want their money back. The house is collateral. That's why many banks require pre-approval on income statements, as well as at least 20% down on a non-FHA or a VA guaranteed loan. Okay? Now, that's usually why the lender will sell the property at a lower price, because their primary goal is to get their money back, their fees, cost, and the amount of the mortgage. Now, unless the property has been so devalued or damaged by the disgruntled homeowner, and that's happened. In fact, it happened to a very famous former Philadelphia Philly. You may remember the Lenny Dykstra case.
1: Yeah.
0: Lenny got angry that, you know, his playing days were over. He had made some poor investments, and he had to surrender his very, very comfortable home. Before he had to surrender the home via foreclosure, he basically gutted it as a statement to the bank.
1: You say gut, what do you mean?
0: Took out all the fixtures, took out the pipes, basically stripped it down, caused a lot of damage to the point where the property was no longer worth the full collateral. And it was done intentionally. He admitted it. And he actually got sentenced, as a crime. It was intentional destruction of the property.
1: wow.

0: So traditionally, when you invest in foreclosure properties, and again, I'm not advocating anyone should invest in these because it's a long, to me, it's a medium to long-term play. You buy a home, if the people were stressed about paying the mortgage and keeping the roof over their head, what do you think the quality of the roof is?
1: Right.
0: And many of these houses are
1: a mess.
0: Are damaged goods, yeah. So there's less competition from traditional buyers because nobody really wants a foreclosed home. A lot of people, they buy the home, they want to close in 30 to 60 days now. But if you have a foreclosed home, you have to go through machinations. And it could take several months, maybe even a year, before you are given the keys to the home. So the pro is there's less competition from traditional buyers. The con is you've got to sit there and wait. The second, the other pro is there's big upgrade potential. If remember, we talk about homes having good bones,
1: right,
0: Joe?
1: Right.
0: Well, if the property has good potential, it's in a good neighborhood. Somebody got into some financial trouble. Then that's a good. That's a good investment. But again, it's a longer term. Okay.
1: You don't necessarily get these homes for better prices, right? Because a lot
0: yes,
1: of
0: you do.
1: You do?
0: And I'll tell you why.
1: Go ahead.
0: Because when they go to auction to sell it, there's a reserve price, but other buyers who are most likely who would be investors and house flippers. A majority of the home buyers want to get a turnkey home. They don't want to go through the machinations, and many buyers don't have the cash. You have to pay the cash within 10 days or you lose your deposit and you default your right to purchase the foreclosed home. But we'll get to that. We'll get to the foreclosure stuff. So one of the downsides we're talking about is the as-is condition. That's why it throws off a lot of buyers too. Would you really want to buy a property that has no kitchen? If you're already spending $250,000 and you aren't a developer, right? The retail price of a kitchen, let's say, is $50,000. But for a developer, it's half of that or a third of that.
1: Is it always a minimum? Like, does the bank always, whatever the price is, does the bank always say, whatever the cost of this house
0: yes,
1: is, it has
0: reserve.
1: To be at least what we're paid.
0: What happened, right. And the thing is they set a reserve. And sometimes the reserve price is not worth what the actual value of the property is. And those properties tend to languish. A lot of the foreclosed homes are also in less than desirable areas because not every former financier of E.F. Hutton is going to cough up their property.
1: Right, right.
0: Right. So, and the other thing is you take it subject to unpaid property taxes. So let's say you find a house and you appraise it or you comp it out at about $400,000.
1: Okay.
0: Right? All right, it's $400,000. And then you decide that you're going to make a bid. But then you find out that there's $30,000 in liens. Judgment liens don't disappear. They have to be either paid off or satisfied. So all of a sudden, your $600,000 home is now going to cost you almost $500,000, and you're still going to have to rehab it a bit. It's something you should think about, and it's not for the lighthearted.
1: If somebody foreclosed fairly quickly, there was...
0: The other downside is you don't get to look at the properties.
1: You don't get to walk through them.
0: You don't walk through them. This isn't like open house.
1: All right, like you get auctioned off. Is that how that works?
0: Yep. And it's an interesting procedure. So, how do you find these properties? Well, there's various ways. The first method is to look for public auction announcements, which are published in the Inquirer or online by the Philadelphia Sheriff's Office. In fact, if you went to I'm just using Philly as an example. You go to the Philadelphia Sheriff's Office and you click down. And there's a there's a tab for sheriff sales or upcoming sheriff sales. And they give you the date, time, and place of that, of when the auction will happen. The second way to look for is to look at property marketplaces. Believe it or not, I don't like to advertise, but Joe, there are several online
1: resources.
0: They start with a Z and with a W, for example. There's also an R, ends with a T. And they will notify houses in foreclosure. And that information is public record. So when you get a website that has a vast supply of these houses, you know, you could do your comparative market analysis right there. I mean, it's not definitive, but it certainly helps you along the line of your investment. Now, when you find a home that you like, the key is to secure it at auction. My advice is, if you are a first-time person or if you are an experienced person, but you want to keep a close tab on the maximum bid, you have to be present. Because if the house looks good to you, the chances are it's going to look good to other potential foreclosure investors. And they're going to want their pound of flesh as well. They're going to want to have a chance at that property.
1: Is there ever any bidding wars?
0: Yeah.
1: But I imagine, like I was going to say, Merv, imagine somebody foreclosed on their house early. They got married. Somebody caught somebody cheating in the early. The value of the house has not increased, okay? So in essence, you're buying a foreclosed property with a full mortgage. So you're really, you know, like it's almost like, you know, how does that, I imagine.
0: No, I'll explain it to you.
1: Because I imagine these places can stay on the market sometimes.
0: Most of the time, sheriff or foreclosure auctions only ask for the earnest money deposit in the form of a cashier's check or a money order. A lot of times the home is still occupied by the previous owner. So you are basically bootstrapped. So unless you can buy the foreclosed property for cash or you have a lender that has given you a credit line that can cover these wide swaths, you're not going to be able to be competitive at auction, because usually when the auction closes and you're the winning bidder, the earnest money is then cashed as a deposit, and you have 10 to 15 days to pay off the remainder of the property. And even the worst properties are going $200,000, $250,000, $260,000. They may be worth $600,000, $700,000 once they are up to pristine value, but you've got to have a lot of cash. Got to be very, very liquid when you do this. Now, lenders are also more sensitive when dealing with foreclosures. So what they try to do is they try to avoid properties that require another mortgage or another analysis where they have to go through underwriting. Obviously, you pay cash. Guess what? There is no underwriting. You're not up to any scrutiny. Your check clears. Congratulations, you own the property. And that's what they want. They don't want to go through pre-approval processes. They don't want to deal with notes. They don't want to deal with appraisers. They want to get rid of the property because it's already been under stress for a year or so by the time it gets to the actual sale.
1: When you see those houses, and maybe it's neighborhoods or whatever, but you've seen houses that clearly have been vacant for, I mean, 5-10 years sometimes, and the neighborhood is, what are the traits of something like that where when something goes down, there's just no benefit?
0: Well, you're wrong.
1: Why is it sitting there 10 years?
0: For two reasons. After the 2008 crisis, many of the frontline lenders, they rushed all the foreclosed properties to market. And what they did was they diluted the marketplace with all these extra homes. And it also reduced their recovery. So it's not uncommon for financial institutions who have taken over a property or bank owned to not release everything at once. It's like a time release NSAID in your body. You know, it lasts for 8 hours. It doesn't hit you immediately, and that's what they do. They try to spread out the market so that the prices don't decline. Because supply and demand. If you put out too much inventory, what's going to happen to price?
2: Right, it's going to go down.
0: It's going to obviously go down. So they learned from the 2008 and 2015 corrections to be more auspicious. And some people say maybe try to manipulate the market, control the marketplace. And while a property is not, while it's in foreclosure, but it has not yet been taken off their books, they can use that as part of their reserve assets. So there's an incentive for the bank to hold on to these. Now, does it look unsightly, especially if the people have vacated the property? Sure. But the bank doesn't care. Bank's got thousands or hundreds or thousands of properties, and it happens to be on your block? Well, that's the pariah. And that has a chilling effect on the value of property. Nobody wants to live next to the zombie home.
2: Yeah. We've all seen them.
0: But that's not what we're talking about here today. Today we're talking about whether or not it's a smart move for you to invest. So if the bank already owns the foreclosed home you're buying, you can ask them for direct pre-approval if they're willing to play ball. But if there's a bank or a government agency selling the property, they prefer dealing with buyers whom they know can afford to purchase the property. And like I said, they don't have to go through the regular vetting process.
2: Sure.
0: Or underwriting process. And they want to close the deal quickly. Like I said, within 2 weeks. Now, there's two types of auctions. And I have to tell you, read the auction rules. They vary by jurisdiction, by district, by state. So on auction day, you have to determine whether it is an online auction or whether it is an in-person auction. And it's best to make sure that you understand and be prepared. On-site auctions usually run a traditional bidding situation. Who will give me 300, 300, 300, 400, 400, 400? I got number 32, that's 450. Who will give me 500? And it goes like that.
1: Wow, Marv. Right. That's pretty good.
0: You know, we have 500. We got 600 over here. 600. Give us 650, 650, 650. 650. Okay, sold for 550. All right. But
1: impressive.
0: I got an alternative career.
1: You do?
0: How many?
1: We're going to be doing radio auctions.
0: So anyway, when no one else increases their bids, then the award is to the highest bidder. It works that way online also, but online's a lot more cumbersome. You make your bid, and then the bid is either the highest, and they do another round, or you put in your best bid, Joe. And if that best bid is above the reserve and it's the highest bid, that would probably be the winning bid online auctions.
1: Yeah,
0: it's a little different.
1: Is there less pressure on when you have an online? How many are there less pressure on online auctions? You know, because everybody's not on top of each other. And are there more in person, or is online becoming more?
0: I think it all depends on the bank's presence. If the bank has a big presence in the community and they can set up auction day where they can put 20 or 30 properties in at once and they can get, you know, 50 to 100 or maybe 100, 200 people interested in bidding on these homes, then that's good. But let's say you're a small lender or you're a lender that's moving out of the market, or you've decided to come out of this marketplace that's there. I know we have to talk business in a couple minutes.
1: Oh, yeah.
0: Then they'll probably do an online auction.
1: Well, yeah, it's certainly a different world.
0: And people ask me all the time, well, after I buy it, can I have a home inspection? I said, in a foreclosed property, it doesn't matter. You're buying it as is. You can inspect it. You can live in it. You can put splinters in your feet. You can do whatever you want with it. But the bottom line is, you're not going to be able to go inside beforehand.
1: Wow.
0: And when you get the but I would still advise people to get a home inspection.
1: Of course, because you want to know. Well, wait a minute. Do they allow you to get a home inspection before or afterwards?
0: I'm talking about after.
1: Oh, okay.
0: Unless you're a developer and you already know what the pitfalls are. But when you're ready, you search for the foreclosed properties using the online platforms. And then if you want to make a bid, be careful, because you better make sure you have the cash. If you do not have the cash, you might be sued as well.
1: Right, because you gave up. You took it off the market where other people could have had it.
0: Right, and that's a good place for us to stop, do some business, because now when we come back from the break, I want to talk about challenging a purchase made at sheriff's sale, and what does the sheriff's sale deed give you?
1: All right. 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
1: All right, ladies and gentlemen, welcome back to Merv Haber's Real Estate Power Hour here on WWDB Talk 860. Very interesting conversation. Shout out to Shane and Gabby in the producer's room. You know, Merv, you know, when you get into a lot of these, you know, situations, you know, it's amazing. You know, you educated me on what I could actually be driving by and why it's there, and maybe why it's there for so long. But also, you know, that you would think it would be, I always thought it would be easy to go get, buy a foreclosed property. Obviously, it's there, and the bank would I could lowball and all that. That's not always the case.
0: And just to go back to the Dykstra example, even though it was about 12, 14 years ago,
1: yeah,
0: the prosecutors proved that before the creditors could fully seize his assets, he stripped the mansion of all the high-end fixtures, including a $50,000 sink, granite slabs, chandeliers, mirrors, basically gutted the place. And they said it was almost $400,000 worth of material.
1: But if he owned that property, like, in other words, doesn't he have the right to do it? Or
0: he was in foreclosure. And he did sue Washington Mutual, which is now out of business, because of the second piggyback loan or whatever he did. But the bottom line is, and I always use that word, the bottom line is he intentionally destroyed the property after he knew he had to surrender it.
1: Wow.
0: So I'm telling individuals that if you want to challenge a purchase made at a sheriff's sale or your home is in foreclosure, the worst thing you can do is destroy it.
1: Wow.
0: We're not talking about, you know, graffiti or painting something, an epithet on the wall. Blank mortgage company is a bunch of blanks. We're talking about destroying fixtures, making the house rendered unusable.
1: Wow.
0: To the point where it was done intentionally.
1: Intentionally, right.
0: That's the key.
1: Yeah.
0: People get upset and they smash something and throw something against the wall. We're not talking about drywall here, Joe. We're talking about
1: taking all the copper piping.
0: $100,000 of interior damage.
1: Wow.
0: Now that's, and he did plead guilty to that. Wow. So it was bank fraud.
1: That's just incredible, man.
0: So anyway, now let's talk about, you are the seller. Now, all of a sudden, the seller, you pay your money, and you're waiting for your deed. But in Philadelphia, we've got problems with those sheriff deeds. And you don't get your sheriff deed right away. So you paid the money.
1: Right.
0: And the bank walks away with their cash. And here you are, you're still dealing with the fact you do not have your deed. Now, it could be because the would-be owner is filed bankruptcy before the bank could remove the auction. Well, as the owner, you would have to complete the process. That means file an ejectment, clear the title. Now, having said that, depending on the rules of the auction, you might have a credible action against the mortgage company saying that you purchased a property at auction where they were supposed to clear, you know, at least give you the title, a sheriff's deed, where all the other encumbrances were satisfied up to that date of the foreclosure sale. You would be successful in that. And if a would-be owner or tenant in the building refuses to leave and they file false bankruptcy or any type of aggressive or false paperwork, you, as the purchaser, can file Dragonetti actions and motions to stop that activity. And the courts are cognizant of that. City of Philadelphia has a special commerce court to deal with these types of issues, thankfully. And also motions court, where a motion to enforce a judgment is available. And you can then get the sheriff to escort you into the property, just as, like an eviction. But let's say you have good reason to challenge. Well, there's a case called Merrill Lynch Mortgage versus Steele. This is a Pennsylvania Superior Court, and our court recently created a mechanism in this case to set aside a sale under Pennsylvania Rules of Civil Procedure. So is it okay if I talk about Steele for a minute?
1: Go ahead. Let's do
0: it. And it's spelled S-T-E-E-L-E, Merrill Lynch Mortgage versus Steele.
1: Mm-hmm.
0: So the day before the property was scheduled to be foreclosed at a sheriff's sale, the defendant sold the property to a third party. We're talking about, they got the notice of foreclosure, they got the complaint was granted, they got the default judgment was done, and Merrill Lynch then listed the property for sale. So we're talking about many months in the timeline we talked sure. about before. The purchaser who won the auction was unaware of the pending sheriff's sale, and no mention of it was made at the closing. The next day, the purchaser innocently recorded the deed she obtained from the seller the prior day, which I don't believe, because nobody rushes to the courthouse to file the deed that day.
1: Hmm.
0: All right? Not realizing the property had already been sold several hours previously at sheriff's sale. Now it's getting interesting. You've got a seller who paid good faith money to the foreclosed owner, and then you have the bank getting good money from a sheriff's sale purchaser who believed that he was getting the property. Before the sheriff deed was issued to the successful bidder, the purchaser filed a petition to set aside the sheriff's sale. Okay, so you following me?
1: What was that last one?
0: Before the sheriff's deed could be recorded,
1: yeah,
0: the successful purchaser filed a petition to set aside the sheriff's sale, saying it had not been completed because the deed had not been filed.
1: Okay. All right. You're talking about the purchaser who purchased it the day before the after the sheriff's sale,
0: and
1: but didn't know it.
0: Here's the good news. The trial court refused to set aside the sheriff's sale on the grounds that the purchaser lacked standing to set aside the sale because the successful bidder was the bona fide purchaser for the sale and the owner had already been put on notice of the sheriff's sale. And the only way to cure it was to come up with the money to stop the sale or to file a proper stay, which he did not do. He simply sold the property.
1: And I'm assuming that the owner who sold the property obviously knew about the sheriff's sale but didn't tell the buyer.
0: But wait, I only bring it up because there's more. This is like the amazing Ronco case. The Superior Court of Pennsylvania reversed the trial court's ruling, and they concluded that the purchaser had standing to file a petition to set aside the sheriff's sale because she was the record owner of the property at the time the petition was filed. Rejecting the successful bidder's suggestion that only the defendant could challenge the sale because they were the record owners of the property at the time of the sheriff's sale, the court explained, that provides upon petition of any party in interest before the delivery of the sheriff's deed to real property, the court may, upon proper cause shown, set aside the sale and order a resale or enter any other order which may be just and proper under the circumstances. So, I'm almost done, but I find this,
1: right.
0: And this is a recent case. This, since the record established that the purchaser had a real substantial and direct interest in ensuring that the sheriff did not transfer to the successful bidder, the court held the purchaser had standing to set aside the sale.
1: Wow.
0: The court then admonished the trial court for applying the wrong standard in determining whether the sale should be set aside. the court reiterated that the proper inquiry is not whether the successful bidder was a bona fide purchaser at the sale, the sheriff's sale, but whether proper cause existed under the law and the procedure. So the court found that equities titled heavily in the purchaser's favor. The court pointed out that the bidder knew that the petition to set aside would be filed before the sheriff's deed was issued. On the other hand, the court noted that the record established the purchaser proceeded to closing without any knowledge of the pending sheriff's sale, which is what we talked about.
1: Yeah.
0: So that's why they went the next day. We find that hard to believe. Moreover, the court was swayed by the fact that the purchaser would be unable to recoup the funds she paid in closing. The court stated that the plaintiff would suffer no harm in the sheriff's if the sheriff's sale was set aside because the proceeds of the sale would be returned to satisfying the underlying judgment.
1: Now, Merv, is that like a crime in regards to the person who sold the property after that? I know the buyer didn't know it was a sheriff's sale, but the damn seller knew.
0: Yes. And that goes into notice. When you start talking about proper notice, you know, we're talking about service, about whether or not they knew or had reason to know. It's obvious to me that I would have filed a fraud case against the former
1: owner
0: because he intentionally knew.
1: Intentionally.
0: That you are given notice. Under law, you are given notice of the sheriff's sale.
1: Of course.
0: Right.
1: What?
0: And
1: did
0: all
1: he
0: they
1: think
0: were saying is that the plaintiff who purchased it
1: right.
0: was an innocent bystander in this. But then I look at it, and so was the investor who went to sheriff's sale.
1: Yeah.
0: Paid the money.
1: To bid.
0: Yeah.
1: Now, they get their money back, right? In other words, the investor obviously gets their money.
0: Well, the investor got his money back, but I have to tell you.
1: Now, what was the purpose?
0: But despite the Steele case, which had some special nuances.
1: Okay.
0: I just want you to know, it's not all bad.
1: Okay.
0: Or crazy. It's not as crazy as it seems. Courts are generally reluctant to set aside sales, presuming that the prices received at a duly advertised sale is the highest and best obtainable. That would be the auction. And as a result, courts will likely deny any attempt to overturn a sale unless there was gross procedural or substantive irregularities that adversely affect the rights of individuals. And what happened here was the purchaser may not have known about the sheriff's sale.
1: Right.
0: Because the notices may have been torn down, but the owner,
1: yeah, the owner
0: was definitely a sleazy,
1: right? But why do you think the owner did that? Because they wanted to pay it off before it went to sheriff's sale and kind of clear their credit off or something like that.
0: No, he figured
1: if the house is sold,
0: he's getting nothing.
1: At sheriff's
0: sale, equity is gone. He's getting nothing.
1: Right.
0: Because that's the part of the mortgage note.
1: But if he sells it himself.
0: But if he sold it himself, he grabbed a couple hundred grand and disappeared.
1: Wow. Incredible.
0: But it was eventually corrected. I think the court was saying that you have to sue the right parties. The innocent purchaser didn't steal anything.
1: Yeah.
0: Right? So in an equitable situation, I can understand why the court did that.
1: Well, who would get sued at that point, though? If you know, like, in other words,
0: the buyer of the property, and the mortgage company for failing to provide a clear title to the property they put up for sheriff's sale.
1: Who would be the suer? I mean, the person,
0: the bidder in the Steele case only the bidder that was unable to perfect his sale.
1: Okay,
0: I did it again.
1: These chairs here have ghosts on them.
0: No, it's me. They have Merv on the chair.
1: Oh my god, that's really interesting, man. And what do you got to be? What kind of person do you got to be to know you got a sheriff's sale at 8 o'clock and you're selling the property?
0: I am telling you, Joe. Thankfully, it doesn't happen very often, but when it does happen, these cluster bombs. The system breaks down a little.
1: Wow.
0: And you can imagine.
1: But that's like the commercial. You know, call Haber. I guess at that point, how much?
0: Well, yeah, it becomes a problem. And I feel very strongly. I feel very strongly that you better be savvy before you start buying or have counsel. The last auction I attended was with a very wealthy individual who found out that a property adjacent to one of his commercial properties was going up for an auction,
1: mm-hmm.
0: but he had never performed an auction before. And he knew he was way out of his element. So he hired my firm, or me, to attend the auction and to give him guidance as we went through the bidding process in order to get the cleanest deed possible.
1: Okay.
0: And when we looked through the reserve, I wanted to see if the reserve was inclusive of all liens and judgments, right?
1: Okay.
0: Or whether it was only for the mortgage itself. Because when you take a property subject to a sheriff deed, some jurisdictions don't clear the title. So you can get a property that still has a judgment on it from someone else, and you have to incorporate that into the cost of your purchase.
1: Wow. Yeah, I can see why. Obviously, you don't want to go on his own.
0: A lot of people are very savvy, though. I mean, you do one or two, three, you get a pretty good idea of what you're dealing with.
1: But I think knowing that he didn't know, he was smart, obviously, and had you represent him, because that he could have some peace of mind there. Because if you make a mistake there, it could be a problem.
0: Yeah, you make a major mistake, and you're burned.
1: Yeah, that's
0: and it's a bad situation to go that to for that to happen, but you know, on the positive side, I have also seen people purchase these properties, get inside, and realize that, like I said, the structure's in good shape, even the roof is serviceable, and for a small additional purchase or investment, they now have a rental property that is yielding a profitable amount.
1: Okay.
0: I mean, there are happy endings here. Otherwise, why would people buy them? But I'm just talking about if you want to foray into there, understand the pitfalls. Experienced people who handle these types of business transactions are not going to be listening to this. We're talking about people. I had someone inquire yesterday, said, I want to buy some land. I said, where is it? Well, it's in the suburbs. It's like 47 acres. I said, is it close to a highway? Has it already been developed? I said, do you understand that if you purchase property and you want to build on it, you have to have the roads dedicated and you have to connect to the sewer main. If you have public water, the city doesn't come out and lay the pipe for you. That's your expense. You have to, you know, pave the roads. You have to create, you know, the homes. They have egress. What about easements? Is there a electric or a water or some other type of easement that runs through the middle of the property?
1: Now, is there a deed on properties? In other words,
0: purchasing land is segues into this. It's not foreclosure, but you're buying a blank piece. You're buying a blank canvas. You want to make sure that nobody tried to paint on it. It's not used. You understand what I'm saying? So, with property like that, and they say, well, you know, it's so cheap. It's 47 acres. I said, what's around it? Do you see development? Or is it going to sit there fallow? I said, because when you buy blank property, property never depreciates. And you're going to be paying taxes on it. And you're going to be responsible for, let's say, DEP. You're going to have to check for hazmat, et cetera, and so forth. They're not going to do it for you. So if you purchase property that has an environmental issue,
1: yeah,
0: depending on what the seller gave you, you may not be able to, you have to sue the seller for failure to disclose. But that's why commercial properties usually have up to a 1 year due diligence.
1: I mean, you you know, you're a person who doesn't have that experience should always obviously lean on a professional. I always wondered sometimes though, Merv, when you have land, okay, and it's near a highway or something like that. Isn't it, and this is a totally different conversation, but you know, is it normal for, like, a lot of times the city's building in those, can they call eminent domain on those areas where they're,
0: if they can call eminent domain if they're going to build a highway,
1: yeah,
0: or a, let's say, a commercial, I'm sorry, a federal or a state building.
1: Is there kind of descriptions of land where you better before you buy it, even though you have the right to buy it, it's in a very heavily developed area where somebody, where you could get yourself caught in that area.
0: I would find out, how long has this property been fallow? Was there anything on it beforehand? What is the zoning? Can you put up homes? Can you subdivide? Can you really develop it? Or is there a reason why it's been fallow for so long, or empty for so long? And again, this fella he goes, oh, I never thought of stuff like that. He said, well, before you jump in to an investment, I think it's in your best interest to investigate the property and vet it. Because you have a house that's an improved lot. And if you ever look at your tax records, it says land plus improvements. But if you just have land, you have to make sure that nobody squats on it. Nobody uses it as a dumping ground. You can put up trespassing signs, but you have to make sure that there's no real inherent danger if you know about it. Although, you know, there's limited protection. Let's say it's big enough land that it's part of the Recreational Land Use Act in Pennsylvania. Recreational Land Use says that even though you own property, during certain activities, you are giving consent for the individual to be on the property for hunting, let's say, or something like that.
1: Sure.
0: Because, you know, the deer, they don't follow property lines. If you're chasing, pheasant and it crosses over. So there's something called, you know, the open space. And Pennsylvania is not uncommon. There's a lot of states like that. And because Pennsylvania gets a lot of their money from recreational hunting and fishing, fish and game is millions of dollars. They're very, very proactive to recreation.
1: So let's do this. We got about a minute and a half left, if you would. If somebody wants to get in touch with you.
0: Sure. If you'd like to get in touch with me, you can contact me at M Haber. 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And we welcome all of your, civil and commercial questions. And we'll be happy to help you in your situation.
1: Awesome. I want to thank everybody for tuning in to Merv Haber's Real Estate
0: thank
1: Power Hour
0: much.
1: 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Shout out to Shane and Gabby, of course, to the producers.
0: Gabby.
1: And, of course, on behalf of Merv Haber, I'm Joe Dougherty. Thanks for listening, everybody.

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11: 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I'm Miles Levy, the host of this roundtable show, along with my co-host, Tony Kasser,
12: hey.
11: Mike Troiano.
12: Hey, guys.
11: Pat Colburn.
13: Hello.
12: We are the Motor Crew. Thanks for spending a lovely Thursday afternoon with us. I was just saying to Gabby, I didn't think it was that humid today. She pointed out it was, but it doesn't feel as bad as the Amazon rainforest we've been going through lately. Right, guys?
13: Nah, it's been bad.
12: Mm-hmm. Yeah, so today actually just feels like a little bit humid. It's going to be a good week. It's interesting. Besides my debilitating sadness for not being at Monterey, we can still talk about Monterey. And we've got friends there, and we've got a lot of stuff going on. But that's pretty much it. Guys, what are we doing? You guys are running late. You guys are hustling to get over here and trying to deal with school.
14: We had to go. Is my mic on?
12: I can hear you.
14: I don't hear
13: mic
14: me.
13: Mic check, mic check.
12: I can
13: check.
12: Hear you.
14: There
12: I
14: we
12: hear
14: go. You. We had to go drop a car off to our friend Akpo at the Mainline Dental Club.
12: Akpo? Ah, I heard
14: so
12: of him.
14: So we were coming from there.
12: Okay.
14: But, you know, you get hung up talking to everyone there because it's a very
12: because you want
14: social
12: to.
14: Yeah. Atmosphere.
12: Yeah.
14: Good not time. Just a dental office, but a little lounge area. And
15: well, that's you feel like you're walking into the Four Seasons.
14: Yeah, definitely like a hotel it's lobby awesome. In there and gives off that kind of vibe. So.
12: Well, it gives off the private club vibe to me. Yeah. It looks like I'm surprised there's not a cigar room in there yet.
14: There might
12: is
14: be.
12: There. Yeah, I don't know. It's got everything else you would want. So that's cool. So you had to rush your way through mainline traffic. And we were all saying it's been rough lately.
13: Mainline
12: I don't know what's going on, man.
14: It's always rough, but everyone's just driving way under the speed limit for no good reason.
13: We were seriously going like 20 miles an hour the entire way here.
14: And for some reason, it's a lot of people that can't even see over the steering wheel.
12: Mm-hmm. Are all the senior citizens back? Yes. Is that it?
14: Yeah. They need to all go to, like, it clears out because everyone's down the shore for the summer, but mm-hmm. all the senior citizens that normally go to Florida are here.
12: Right.
14: You know, until the winter time.
12: Mm-hmm. So they're back.
14: Yeah.
12: I don't know. I was trying to do, and God knows I usually don't have to, but I was trying to get from King of Prussia to Kendall Square yesterday at right around 5 o'clock. And that was just a slog literally from the mall all the way up until it finally started breaking up around Chad's Fort. It was nuts. Yeah. So, and with people road raging. It was fun. And it's always nice when it's not you, where you just see one guy who's mad and another guy for not letting him in for what reason.
13: It's a little
12: I don't
13: entertaining.
12: Know. And they're kind of yelling and screaming at each other. And it wasn't serious, but they were kind of doing that weave thing. And then they both got it out and went on about their business. So
14: yeah.
12: Shout out to both of you guys for going ahead and having
14: Mike
12: a little
14: and
12: bit
14: I
12: of
14: had
12: rage.
14: It yesterday between King of Prussia and Westchester. There was an accident on 202 as we were coming back, and we sat there for a half hour or so. And as that accident clears, there was an accident on the other side of 202.
12: Oh, on the other side.
14: From where that accident was. So that just backed up the traffic even more.
12: Right. It's amazing how an accident on the other side has people slowing down to a crawl on the other side. I even with those high barriers where you can barely see, it's still somehow, I got to slow
14: it
12: looked down.
14: Like the main accident looked like 3 cars that was on our side, and then it looked like 5 cars on the other side.
12: Oh, man. Fun stuff.
14: Yeah.
12: This is why I was just saying to you guys, that's why I don't want to really do a lot of commuting. Like I have now shortened my commute for most of my regular work from 20 miles to 5 miles, and I just – it's through King of Prussia. So you're still little. There's all those weave lanes.
13: Still going to take you half an hour.
15: I know. Yeah.
12: It's like, more that everyone doesn't know where to go.
15: 5 miles of your life, isn't
14: right.
15: it?
14: Right.
12: Right. There's that part where there's mall traffic. Or you can go to 202. Or you can go to the Schuylkill. Or you can go to the Turnpike. And it's just all the people that are in the exact wrong lane. They're all the way to the left and want to cut right. And you're just like, it is. You got to stay alert. There's no just like kind of chilling
15: This might
12: out.
15: Shift your paradigm thinking of like what you should own, right? Because you're going to be doing all this commuter traffic and like 5 mile radiuses.
12: Right.
15: You're going to be an EV owner, aren't you?
12: No. Having said that, we know what I'm doing, and we'll make that real short.
14: No. Why?
12: I mean, I've thought about it. The prices of those keep dumping, and it is interesting. I do have, you know, like, I could get them charged right at my place if I wanted to. But you know what I'm talking about. At some point, I think in the spring, I'm going to want something like an Integra Type S or a Golf R, something that is. You know, I don't mind a manual transmission if it's a lighter shift, but something that's modern, because that's the one problem is with the Volvo. The Volvo's had a bad week of just little stuff. Nothing debilitating, but the washer fluid cap flew off the other day, so I had to order that. I went to fill the fuel and the spring. I guess that piece of plastic's old, so that went literally the spring suddenly broke loose and flew up and bounced off against the truck at the gas station next to me at the Wawa. So I had to replace that. So it's just like the orders from FCP Euro this year have been $40 here, $20 there, $10 there, like nothing expensive. But over and over, it's like this car needs to not be a long distance commuter anymore. It needs to go back to its old life where it was just kind of chilling out. So
15: I have a friend who works at Volkswagen who has an employee lease deal for an ID4. It's an electric car.
12: What was that, about $99?
15: $64 a month. And she gets to charge it for free at work.
12: Oh, my God, that's great.
15: Right? At some point, these things are going to be cheap enough. You guys are all going to want one.
12: Listen.
14: No, I'm good.
12: But this is where I'll admit, and we all look at, like, maybe in these situations where we think about cars we wouldn't, there's a car that nobody likes, which is the EV Charger, the Dodge Charger EV, where the lease deal on that is practically like, I think it's something where it would, and just saving gas on the Volvo, let alone something bigger, it would actually pay for itself if I was driving it. You would just be in an EV Charger. And then watching, you know, so it's just like, how willing are you to be in something everyone else is going to look sideways at you? I don't know. We'll see.
15: Yeah. Well, Pat has his sights on something maybe new.
12: Oh, does he?
15: Or maybe it's just manifestation. Maybe it's just a little bit.
12: What
15: of
12: are we thinking, Pat? This is always fun.
13: I just got a feeling a couple days ago for the first time ever of selling the 55.
15: See, this is how it starts. You
12: that's it happened.
13: Yeah,
12: just that little thought in your head, and now is it growing?

0: I did not. No, it's just the does having Junie a more support modern this car, purchase. Definitely not. No, no one would support this. I would imagine.
1: You couldn't do the typical car guy stuff and start explaining why reliability wise and there's all these like factors going into it where you don't really dislike it. It's just time. That kind of, you know, the way that we all talk to the people in our lives.
2: He brought up another sedan. I'm like, do you really need a sedan?
0: Yeah.
1: That's what you prefer.
0: No, I mean, well, I could do a coupe, I guess, but
1: Tim McNair's SL55? Throw that out there? No.
0: I would want to change into a different platform than get into another...
1: another supercharged V8 from the same era?
0: Yeah, not that there's anything wrong with it. It's just, you know, try all the flavors. Right. Might as well get into a twin-turbo V8.
1: That's what I'm saying. Mm-hmm. That's what I'm saying. So that's where you're thinking. And that's what you started looking at and sending us pictures of. And some very nice ones.
0: Yeah.
2: You have all the support in this room you need.
0: Oh, I know. Well, and so on Cars and Bids yesterday, there was a 120,000-mile E55 that went for a little over 19 grand.
2: Mm.
0: And I was like...
1: And the wheels started turning.
0: Well, yeah, but I don't... I don't know. I can't see anything happening soon.
1: Right.
0: But
2: what's soon?
1: But that's what we all say that, but it's just it's a thought in your head. Maybe.
3: Here's a 2014 E... Oh, sorry, it's not a 55. It's an E550.
1: Oops. Okay.
2: You were about to show, like, some crazy deal, weren't you?
1: Pat might want
3: 44,000 miles for $18,000. Like, yeah.
1: Pat is not, quote, unquote, stepping down to a non-AMG. I know that's not what you're going to do, standards. Though, right?
2: He's not letting go
0: I'm
2: of that.
0: So used to having the torque and everything of the V8 now in a daily driver. Mm-hmm. It's brutal.
1: Mm-hmm.
0: It'd be hard to go into something with a four-cylinder turbo or even a six-turbo.
1: Right.
0: Just not to have that torque all right there.
2: Well, we had the privilege of driving something really fun that was a four-cylinder that came in, a Fiat Abarth.
1: Oh, okay.
0: Fiat Abarth, yeah. Right?
2: And I don't know the
1: talk
2: year.
1: Talk about what's, a great buzz bomb.
2: The year on this thing?
3: I don't know.
2: It's old. Let's just go with it's old.
1: It's one of the earlier Abarth?
3: Yeah, it's a 60s.
1: Oh, it's an actual, genuine old, original Fiat 500 Abarth from the 60s, which is a tiny little thing.
2: 650. But whatever the engine is, it's actually way too big for the chassis, but it's awesome.
1: Right.
2: It's like one of these things where the back hatch sticks open a little bit to make way.
1: Yes, yes. They had that was a factory thing their rear bars had
2: so
1: that.
2: It pops open and you can see all the intake runners on the motor.
0: Yeah.
2: And you can see the pulley running and everything's the whole thing is just
0: the engine
2: making
0: mount.
2: Noise.
1: A 1960s.
0: The engine mount is like a spring.
2: Right.
0: It's like
2: right.
0: a little spring and the engine is going crazy the entire time.
2: And if you want to see something comical, just see Tony getting in. What are you, 6'5", 6'4"?
3: 6'3".
2: Yeah. He's getting in this car that was designed for nobody.
3: Those cars,
0: yeah.
1: That's what's so funny about them.
2: Yeah.
0: The inside's actually kind of big.
1: Yeah. No, listen, that was that really economical size. And when you're not surrounded by a bunch of safety equipment where everything has to be a little bit wider, it's funny how much you can fit in there.
0: Yeah, you really
1: great
0: are
1: daily
0: a
1: driver.
0: Can.
1: A 60s Fiat Abarth that can just about fit two people.
0: Yeah, maybe that's what I'll get into.
1: Well, I
0: can
1: sell
0: the 55 and get into that.
2: You'll have to come see it. We just got that in at the park for storage.
1: I can't wait to see it.
3: My vote for Pat instead of a E63 would be an S63.
0: Yeah.
1: Oh, you want him to go to the big
2: even
1: boy.
2: Bigger sedan. Yeah.
1: So instead of mid-size,
3: we spend a lot of time in the car.
0: I thought about it.
1: Well, who is this benefiting? You or
3: me?
1: So you can sit in back.
0: If you got all your halves on it. Yeah, we can make something work.
1: Would
2: you
1: want
2: that
1: just strictly on not
3: either one?
1: Not taking the Tony is comfortable factor into it. Would you want an E63 or
0: an
1: S63?
0: I would love an S-Class or like a CLS. But
1: CLS.
0: Our technician Zach brought up a good point,
1: which is
0: you got S-Class prices on parts.
1: Is it different than the E-Class?
3: It's probably not that different.
0: The S-Class premium for suspension components and everything is crazy.
1: Well, all that ABC stuff, but that's not any different than the E-Class? I don't know. That's my only question.
0: It's a bit different, and it's a bit more expensive, and I just...
1: Everything just costs go up
0: and
1: just a little bit.
0: And it's also like not as nimble and everything. I would love to get into like a more nimble car.
3: No, but it's a cruiser, and with all the road trips you've been taking every weekend.
0: I know. I have been thinking about it.
3: Great for you.
1: Oh, my God. Listen, you don't need Amtrak if you're going to New York in an S63. You're set.
0: That'd fit right in, too.
1: I know.
0: But the E-Class, the E63s are sitting right around like 20. You can get them for like 25 to 30 for a nice one.
1: For that generation,
3: $10,000 more gets you into an S.
0: Not even.
3: Yeah. So there
0: really
3: you
0: not
3: go.
0: Even. It's basically the same price point.
1: Oh,
0: $10,000 more gets you into like the 2018 generation, which is a really great looking generation. It's just
1: funny. I was just looking at
0: I don't
1: those.
0: Need to swing that.
1: I was just looking at I was thinking in the spring because I'm thinking what all those things. And then there is one of those in my neighborhood where it's the earlier 2018 E63 S's. They're all-wheel drive, but you can decouple it. Mm-hmm. That engine's incredible. You don't need to tune it, but you can.

0: And
1: dude, the 2018s, you can tune it and it's like 800 horsepower.
0: Right.
1: It's
0: right.
1: Insane.
0: At which point you're shredding the transmission and I need to make sure I have a warranty from the boys.
2: So speaking of all this math and what's a car worth. So 6 years ago, I bought my X5 diesel.
0: Oh, we're going to go to this.
2: And I paid $13,000 for it.
0: Okay. How many miles on it at that point?
2: 67.
0: Low for a diesel? Okay.
2: Yeah, something like that.
0: Okay.
2: I just sold it this past weekend, reluctantly.
0: Yes.
2: Now I haven't used it much in a year.
0: Right,
2: but it
0: did hurt
2: to sell.
0: I did like that car. I like that car.
3: We all did. That was a great
2: car. I added up my invoices from the 6 years, which includes tires and brakes.
0: And, all the consumables, yeah, not just repairs.
2: Things.
0: Okay.
2: But everything came out to about $20,000.
0: Huh.
2: And I sold it for $12,500.
0: Dude.
2: So it cost me $20,000 to drive it for 6 years, and I sold it with 140,000 miles on it.
0: Yeah, you got your use
2: so
0: out of that.
2: So 70,000 miles I put on it cost me $20,000.
3: Wow.
0: So your BMW SUV
2: it cost
0: diesel.
2: Me less,
0: We all talk about like getting cars where we can at least like hold value because it really makes a big difference in how much.
2: Now, granted, that was pre-COVID pricing when I bought it.
0: Well, sure. Well, we know how much stuff's gone up.
2: Well, it was like right in the middle of COVID, so it was things hadn't gone up yet.
0: That was right. That was right. If anything, they were just a little bit cheaper. Prices had dipped a little because
2: and then
0: it went
2: really
0: nuts.
2: Started going up. That was. I mean, it was
0: so
2: a good
0: buy. You sold it for $500 less than you bought it for.
2: Yep. And probably could have sold it for the 13 or maybe even a little more. A couple things it needed. Now, I just didn't feel like, you know, dealing with it.
0: There was that. And as you were pointing out to me, it felt like it was the right buyer, which was important to you.
2: It was the right buyer.
0: Right.
2: It was quick. And it sold in less than 24 hours.
0: I love to see. That's the great thing. And it was a BMW guy. Look, and just to frame it, that was the thing. This when we talk about cars with us. You know, any of my old stuff when I was selling off my old Mercedes and stuff like that, thinking it was going to the right guy was actually important to me. It was like, even if it was just, it's not necessarily just a money thing. And it certainly wasn't with you in that car. So,
2: and then on his ride home, the radio stopped working.
0: Oh, oh my God. Oh, no.
3: They know when they're selling.
2: It just knew the radio. And I've never had that problem in that car.
0: That's okay.
2: Like,
0: I hate that.
2: Never.
0: Right.
2: He said he just lost all audio.
0: Okay.
2: So that made me feel a little bit better.
0: Right.
2: Bad for him, but you know, better about like, okay, yeah, this car is going to keep just needing things. It was time to go.
0: Well, look, we always hate that. I mean, if you sell a car and then all of a sudden you get a text from the guy that bought it, like, did you ever have a problem with? And you're like, oh, no, here we
3: delete,
0: go.
3: Delete. Who is this?
0: I hate that. So, well, and yeah, you did. You even sent me the picture of the car shipping off, which I totally get. Speaking of shipping, we'll make this real quick. Well, we know Miles is belatedly waiting his present, which is the Range Rover, is somewhere in the middle of the country or maybe helpfully towards the east part of the country because my car is coming back from California and not a moment too soon because like I said, the Volvo needs a timeout. So
3: doesn't the Range Rover need a big timeout?
0: I don't think it does. It
3: needs a time in.
0: I don't think it does. We're going to find out. But after a lot of other people have checked stuff out, I think it might need new cats, which the car is not able to breathe. It's just choking out because none of the other, that's why it's not getting any of the stuff for timing chain codes or any of that kind of stuff.
3: Huh.
0: We'll find out. I will either get, you know, if the boys at the shop just like pull the cats out and the thing can immediately run to red line, then we know we got a relatively
3: some
0: solvable.
3: Pipes in there.
1: Yeah.
3: Going Cali. You're not in Cali anymore, bro. You're not in Cali.
0: Well, that car has Montana plates, and so it never did. Having said that, I hear, you know, these things do not run well. Besides the fact that I don't want to choke everybody out behind me, really, I don't hear that they run very well unless you have some cats in there. So
3: probably sound pretty cool.
0: I bet it would. Maybe I'd even hear the supercharger. They purposely like choked out the whine on that car. There's a couple things it needs to not be choking out on. But it's going to need some work. I know the paint's a little bit rough on the roof. I guess some clear coat stuff. So
3: wrap it.
0: Whenever it comes in, well, I don't think it's dead. I think I need to do the usual little bit of wet sanding on the roof, probably polish the hood up, although it doesn't have any clear coat issues. Clean it up a little bit. Out of you guys, you're the only one that ever saw this car. I don't think you guys ever that
3: None
0: car
3: of us
0: left.
3: Believe this thing even exists.
2: No, I've seen it.
0: He's helped me work on it. He has helped me work on it before it disappeared to California. That I was going to get it. I needed to get it back. That or at least the Integra Type S. So we'll see. But that's the thing. I might do some work on this, and then now that it's back, be like, you know what? I'm going to dump this and go ahead and get something a little more economical. But we'll see. I think I'll be rationalizing it since I'll only be doing like 15 miles round trip on any kind of regular given day. Mm-hmm. And even the Range Rover is not going to hurt my pocketbook on that. Yeah. So we'll see. So it's coming back. But it's what, Friday or Saturday?
1: Range Rover.
2: Yeah, Friday or Saturday.
1: Not hurting pocketbooks. I don't know if those two
0: was
1: things.
0: That a day? Did I bother to say that out loud?
1: I don't know.
0: That's
1: if those
0: a good point,
1: go
0: dude.
2: Yeah, I don't think we've had too many repair bills not be four digits long.
0: I can't wait to see the look on the boys at the shop, Zach and Johnny. I can hardly wait to see their faces when that thing shows up. I go, boys,
2: we're going to be busy for
0: time?
2: A while.
0: So, anyway.
2: We had two other things you should say about kind of like your X5 leaving. We've had the care or privilege of taking care of this, what is it, a GT350R, Ryan's, and his Spider that left. So driving in yesterday, we pulled in the trucks there loading these cars that we get to see every day that's parked in the same spot leaving. He's moving to California. Mm-hmm. But yeah, some of these things have hit us with some like, you know, just remorse that we're like, ugh.
0: But isn't that the funny thing? When you're in the storage business, it's not even your car, but you there's something about seeing them every day. Yeah. And then when you know that they're going, and it's like, and there's nothing you can do.
2: ZX right outside our office. We had that there for, what, 7 years?
0: I've never...
2: Something like that.
0: What goes in that car? That car's been in the same place near the door for the entire time I've been bothering
2: you. Walk in and out of the office every day, and that's the first car you see.
0: Yep. So what's going to go there now? What deserves the?
2: I mean, the car that I miss, obviously the one that we didn't want to sell that we've seen every day was the SL600.
0: Yeah, right.
2: You know, we love seeing that car. There's other cars where sometimes you're like, man, I'm glad this car is leaving.
0: So,
2: finally this one's out of here. We don't have to deal with this. But there's a lot though. Like, you know, we like seeing, but luckily we get to sell some within the family too. You know, so they.
1: There's plenty of cars that stay.
2: And they stay around.
0: Yep. Things like that. I got you. Well, listen, this is all good stuff. It'll be an interesting week. But when we come back, we're going to talk a little bit about, this is Monterey Car Week. We have friends there. We're talking about cars being bought and sold. I have a couple interesting stories for you guys. And then there was some stuff I wanted to bring up. You know, this influencer culture is interesting. I don't think it's going anywhere, but I wanted to dive into that with you guys. There's no such thing as a hidden gem, and there's almost no such thing as exclusivity at this point because everything's online. So wanted to get your guys' opinions on that. So we will go over those things when we come back from this commercial break.
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0: 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We're talking about shifting cars, getting new cars, maybe getting rid of old cars.
2: We have a new car that just came in at inventory.
0: Yeah, we didn't even get into that. So why don't you discuss what it is that we have? Because it looked familiar to me, but what are we talking here?
2: It's a 01, exactly the same year as our other 01, 996. Water-cooled generation 911 turbo.
0: And a really cool spec.
2: On Savannah beige.
0: Now that was the thing. When we were going over that, I always get to write the ads, and then I was being told it was Boxster red. That's an interesting, you agree with me there, Pat Colburn. The colors seem more like a cinnamon brown than a red.
2: You're thinking of the wrong car.
1: Yeah, we're thinking of the wrong car.
2: You're thinking of the one we already have. We just bought this car yesterday. This is a Guards red on Savannah beige. Same year, 01, 44,000 mile 911 turbo.
0: Excuse me. I wasn't listening to the detail there.
2: That's
0: My fault. Okay.
2: But
0: All right.
2: Tony had a good point yesterday. We bought the owner as much as we bought the car.
0: Yeah. Okay, going. So you really like the guy, and that guy had a lot to say.
6: We walked into his garage. He's got four cars with lifts, and the biggest thing.
2: It's not a big garage.
6: Tell him about the whiteboard.
0: He managed to wedge lifts into a.
2: This was like a retirement community house.
0: Okay.
2: You know, small ranch house, I guess it is. You know, the little two-car garage.
0: I'm familiar with those now. Yeah, yeah.
2: Yeah, four cars in his garage. The turbo, two bug eye sprites.
0: Oh, really?
2: Yeah.
0: And now, Alexis, those are small enough to fit almost anywhere.
2: Yeah, and an LC500.
0: Okay. LC500.
6: Mm-hmm.
0: Yeah. Beautiful car.
2: But yep. The thing is, you walk into the garage and you can tell, okay, he does his own work.
0: Mm-hmm.
2: And everything is meticulous and put back in a very special fashion in the garage where it should be.
0: Nice.
6: Yeah. Nothing's out of place.
2: No.
6: Everything's like perfectly put back,
2: yeah.
6: Clean. And then he's got a dry erase whiteboard with his cars listed in terms of what maintenance he has to do next to each one.
2: Yeah.
0: Can we talk? I almost feel like anybody with a whiteboard, that means they're listing their projects up before they do that. I'm already like, okay, I'm in on this guy.
2: Yeah.
0: Yeah.
6: And his profession was a special ed teacher.
2: Right. Okay. I was totally waiting for him to say engineer or something.
6: Same.
2: Like that. And
0: special ed
2: teacher. Yeah.
0: So, okay, the kind of guy dedicated his life to serve, like, to the service of others. And he also just happens to have a car fetish.
6: Mm-hmm.
0: Yeah. And likes working on them.
6: Yeah.
0: Probably his zen. I mean, as much as he's dealing with people, you know, in emotional turbulence, and then he gets to do a little car stuff, that can be very, very relaxing if you're used to dealing with people that can be a little bit more tough.
2: Yeah.
0: That's great.
2: So, yeah, we definitely felt like we were buying the owner and kind of understand how the car was maintained during his ownership.
0: Right.
2: So.
0: Sounds like an interesting guy.
2: Yeah, it was the right car.
0: How many miles on this red one?
6: 44,000 or 45,000.
2: Yeah.
0: Wow.
6: He bought it in 2019. He's driven 700 miles on it.
0: 700 miles.
6: Mm-hmm.
0: Really? Interesting.
6: Yeah.
0: Okay. So it really sounds like, I mean, he liked it. It was one of those, and you get a lot of these with these guys that buy some of these cars. Like, they drive it a little bit, and they're like, okay, I've experienced it. I don't really need to have it for a really long amount of time. And then they move on to something else.
2: He's had plenty of Porsches and mm-hmm. Ferraris
0: okay.
6: yeah.
2: Over the years, he said, among other cars.
6: Cool. And he played the game right. He even said, he's like, I bought it as an investment. I knew I was buying these cheap when they were unappreciated, and they would go up. And they surely did.
0: So that's how long, when did you say he bought it?
6: 2019.
0: Yeah.
6: So pre-COVID and pre-jump.
0: But nailed it. Prices. That's when they were absolutely the most affordable things. And this summer in particular, mm-hmm. we were just talking about that. 996 Turbos just seemed to have just jumped.
2: Yep.
0: So smart man. Smart
6: yeah,
0: man.
6: Well.
0: There
6: he did
0: we
6: very
0: go.
6: Well. We're happy for him.
0: Congratulations.
6: We're happy to have a new great car.
0: That's yeah. cool. All right. So
2: Mike and I have always loved the 996 Turbo in red
0: mm-hmm.
2: for 20 years. And now this is the first one finally. I've ever had in red. I think it is. I don't think I ever had one in red.
0: It's interesting. There weren't a lot of
6: most of them were silver and black.
0: Yeah.
2: Yeah.
0: Mm-hmm.
2: And I've had the grays and I don't think I ever had a red one.
0: Very cool. All right. See, a dream fulfilled. Well done, yeah. gentlemen. Well done.
3: We're trying to get all the 996 turbos too.
0: Well, that's the thing. Now we have two and they're inches. They're very different spec.
2: And we're
0: but
2: working
0: both.
2: On a third.
6: Yeah.
3: We're working cool. on a very unique third.
0: Mm-hmm. Oh, yeah. Listen
3: we're
0: to you dropping a little
3: say
0: hint.
3: Anything.
0: I don't want to hear anything more until the deal is done, boys. Nice, nice, nice.
3: So if you have a 996 turbo, we will buy it.
6: Yep.
0: But so that's the thing. In general, so that's two 996 turbos. That one, I assume you're still going to do a little bit of precondition, whatever
6: yeah,
0: it is.
6: Yeah, we're going to run it through the shop. It's been sitting well, but we still want to know what we're getting into and
0: right.
6: bringing it back to a retail-ready condition for the next owner.
0: Gotcha, gotcha. So you got that one. You have the other 01, which is still for sale.
3: Mm-hmm. Which is also a unique color. It's silver, but it's Meridian silver,
0: right.
3: which we were talking about last week, I think.
0: Mm-hmm.
3: That rose gold flake in it and everything.
0: A color that changes with this. If it's cloudy or sunny, it totally yeah. changes the way the car appears. I love yeah. that. So very cool car. You also have a certain blue 991 Carrera.
6: That's still here.
2: Yep.
6: And I've been thinking of buying that too.
3: Mike's just going to buy it.
0: Mm-hmm.
3: He just keeps saying
6: the more videos Pat takes of it, I'm like, all right, I guess I just need to buy this thing.
3: I have 20 more. I'll send it to you.
0: Yeah. But you found an interesting car that you're kind of exploring right now.
6: Yeah.
0: But if that yep. were to not work out, that's an awfully
3: another
1: blue 991.2.
0: Yeah, I didn't want to get into it too much,
1: just
0: but it is
1: buy
0: a cool
1: the one,
0: one
1: we have.
6: I know. I don't know what's wrong
0: well,
6: with
0: well, coupe versus convertible. I get that's a little bit different, but we'll see. We'll see how that goes.
1: You love convertibles.
6: I do. I do. I'm okay with it. I'm okay with getting the sun.
1: Okay. You're saying it out
0: you
1: loud.
0: You like the sun.
6: Yeah.
1: All right.
0: There we go. So, I mean, yeah, we might all be. So, yeah, you're looking actively to get one. I'm going to see where the Range Rover is and then might seriously consider getting something that's new. I haven't bought a new car since 2008. I've been doing nothing but classics and new stuff. But now if I'm going to be back on the East Coast for a while, I need somebody I just know is going to start every time, you know?
2: I haven't bought a new car since 2007.
0: That's true.
6: Was that the 7 Series?
2: Yeah.
1: You bought that new?
6: 20 years ago almost. Wow.
0: I mean, these days, I mean, and that's the other thing. Maybe a certified something would be interesting too. I mean, but just something that actually has a factory warranty would be a fresh experience.
6: Sure.
0: For
6: I kind of feel like that's 3 to 4 year mark is still the sweet spot. You know, you got like 1 year left of warranty time left. They're coming off lease.
0: You can extend it if you want. The car's, it's lowered a little bit. So, yeah, we'll see.
6: And we still have a Raptor for sale. Bronco Raptor. And a Maserati Gran Turismo. And,
0: So a couple of good cars. Mm-hmm. So it just depends. We'll see. Now, we have a lot of people out of town that we know in the business because that was the one thing we want to talk about a little bit was Monterey Car Week is this week. It's a pretty big one. It does have a lot of cars that we find interesting, a lot of older stuff, but it's a lot of obviously the very, very pricey stuff. So there was just a couple of things I wanted to talk to with you guys about. Since we were just talking about Porsches, I want to talk about the latest Singer creation. I'm gonna start this by saying ever since I was aware of Singer, I've loved what they've done. Mm-hmm. They've done a bunch of cool cars. I will also then go right to my next point, which is this new thing. I don't know feeling about it. So
1: I have a feeling about it.
0: So the Singer by Porsche, they take a certain generation mostly of Porsche 964 chassis, 89 to 94 Porsches, and they really do change them. Almost every part is a little bit different. It doesn't even actually use most of the chassis parts. And they can't even sell it as a Porsche because Porsche is like, that's not our car anymore. But they make these incredible creations, and they're mostly been just, they are very ornate, but they're also really usually performance-oriented and have incredible engines and suspensions. They just did a collaboration with Louis Vuitton.
6: Because why not?
0: Yeah. Because I guess why not? I mean, if there are Bill Blass edition Lincolns, why can't there be a Louis Vuitton Singer? But the details on the convertible in particular has fake buckles on the back of
6: and the front.
0: It. And on the
2: from
0: front.
2: From what I understand, the reason why that collaboration came about was the level of craftsmanship between the two companies.
0: Sure. Great. They are both known for being very good at what they do. That's great. I don't need...
6: I'm getting the sense you don't like this car.
0: Well, I mean, it's not for me. We know that. They're not aimed at me, even if I had the money for it. Let me make that clear. In case anyone was wondering if I was about to buy a $1 million Porsche, I hate to disappoint you, but no, I wasn't. Having said that, I don't... There's a lot of luxury goods. There. I think I just articulated by my lack of articulation. I don't know what to say, but I think I jumped the shark.
2: The attention to detail, the level of craftsmanship is amazing.
0: Mm-hmm.
2: It's flat out amazing what they did with this car. And the fact what...
0: That's always true of what they do.
2: Of what Singer can get done. Like just having the Porsche taillight strip in the rear, say Louis Vuitton in it. Like, you know, just having that made is not easy.
0: Well,
2: that kind of stuff is really amazing.
0: That's great.
2: I do like
0: that's great. Outstanding.
2: Would you like this car better if it wasn't part of Louis Vuitton and it didn't have the buckles on it, but everything else was there?
0: 100%.
2: Me too.
0: 100%. I know. Listen,
2: because that's what I'm like looking at all the details and the trim and everything. Like, it's not just a plain black plastic interior.
0: No, it's not.
2: It's
0: ever.
2: A gorgeous interior.
0: Right. Too many logos, but okay.
2: Yeah, but take all
0: the
2: that out.
0: The workmanship
2: and
0: is
2: it's
0: top
2: incredible.
0: Notch. The workmanship is top notch.
2: And I didn't mind the colors.
0: The colors, white with brown.
2: Yeah,
0: I'm not going to say anything about
2: trim,
0: it.
2: And the gold trim, like, it takes you back to cars from the 50s and 60s and earlier. Like, I thought it was great. Just take the branding off of it.
0: Sure. But that's the thing. At that point, it's like, it shouldn't be a real convertible. It should have a fake Landau roof, like everything else that has a bunch of that stuff.
1: It doesn't even matter because those cars are never going to be driven.
2: I don't even know if they're making more than one.
1: No, someone would. Whoever buys
6: until
1: that,
6: somebody commissions the next
1: probably $10 million yeah. car is not going to drive it. It's going to sit in a garage, sit in someone's office, and just be art.
0: Somebody's 32-year-old girlfriend is going to say to her 90-year-old,
1: "I need it."
0: Yeah, a significant other.
2: Isn't it better than all of the fake Louis interiors that have been made over the years?
0: Sure, I'm not sure that the fact that it's actually a real Louis Vuitton gives me any kind of sense of, oh well, now that's totally different. I just that collaboration to me is okay.
1: I will say, you know, my first thought was when I saw it,
0: what?
1: When I saw the interior, I'm like, that probably smells amazing.
0: Okay, fair enough.
6: I thought it looked AI generated. It looked like somebody dropped the image and was like, make this a Louis Vuitton car, and that's what you got.
0: Yeah.
1: Totally. And like the blue rubber that it has for the tires, I think that's so stupid.
0: Well, the coupe version with the blue Michelin PS4s was kind of wild.
1: Yeah.
0: That was interesting. There's a lot of stuff.
1: It's too far gone.
0: Where
1: are we right now?
0: It makes me uncomfortable because I'm like, maybe I'm just not really acknowledging the fact that these are all luxury goods that are completely unnecessary in the overall scheme of things. And it makes more sense to me than I want it to, but I don't like it. I don't like it at all. I don't see, it's like if they did some kind of collaboration with one of the, a leather manufacturer, I guess makes some sense, but it's like, well, how about Restoration Hardware? Are you going to do something where there's some like really ornate metal things that look like door pulls on a drawer? I guess you could do that. You could make that interesting.
6: You can do whatever you want.
2: But the buckles make a little more sense than that.
0: Because there were buckles on cars.
2: Because there were buckles on cars, and people still put buckles on 356 hoods.
0: Okay.
2: No, I'm not saying I like them.
0: I'm not asking. Yeah, we're not going on that. I'm just trying to go with your train of thought, which is a little less emotionally based than mine and a little more logically based. And somebody's got to like it. It just seems like you guys had always done some really interesting sports cars, and now it's like this is going into a different territory. Mm-hmm. That's all.
6: Yeah, they were made into like these bespoke, almost like really interesting watches, if you will.
2: Yeah.
6: Like everything had a machinery and a part had to go somewhere for a reason. And now this is just kind of like, let me just see if I can make you a piece of pop culture.
0: Sure.
6: Here's a bag.
0: Now, here's something. It's funny you brought that up because somebody else was bringing up the fact that, did you know that Singer also makes watches?
6: I did not know that.
0: I didn't know that until today.
1: Yeah, I saw that recently.
0: And apparently, they use unused old Swiss time mechanisms and then put it in a modern thing. So it actually makes sense in their overall, like, how they approach things. But I didn't know that.
6: Me neither.
0: But that's another thing.
6: What's the price point on their watches?
0: I believe the base one is $14,000.
6: So it sounds like a lot of money, but actually in the watch world, it's not crazy.
0: Yeah.
6: Where in the car world, $1 million is crazy.
0: Right. So, I mean, someone who knows more about this than I do pointed out that it came at a certain point in Swiss watchmaking, those mechanisms actually aren't that great. But it's not like an improved 4-liter flat six by Ed Pink Racing or Porsche Motorsport North America. It's just going with the whole theme.
6: Mm-hmm.
0: Okay. Like, I mean, it's a sales thing and I get it. So I'm sure most of the people that own Singer watches probably don't actually have the car, but that's okay too, right? I mean, it's just another.
6: I feel like you spend $1 million, you should get the watch.
1: Well, yeah, that's what I was just thinking.
6: Right?
0: I would think I got to make the justification for throwing a lot of things in at that point.
6: Yeah.
0: Except I really do. I mean, as a person that's really gotten up close with a lot of those Singer cars, I am like, every piece really is different. They really do change everything. So I think it's worth it.
2: And they do an amazing job with it.
0: Yep. Yep. So
2: I think some of the longevity, their wear and tear might not last too well on some of their pieces.
6: I don't think we'll ever know. Nobody drives them enough to.
2: They do. We know someone that does drive.
0: He drives his. Yeah. I know another guy out in the middle. He has an earlier one, and he's got like 20,000 miles on his.
2: The whole car has been rebuilt. You can drive it.
0: Yep.
2: So what if you have to build it again? That's not true. It's not losing any value because it's not original.
0: Yeah, that's very true. So,
1: and they seem like an absolute blast to drive.
0: I imagine they have to.
2: I drove one once. It was pretty good.
0: God.
2: I'll say that.
1: I would hope so.
2: Yeah.
0: Okay.
1: I would certainly hope so.
0: Well, there. Okay. I guess we'll just go on because all I seem to do is stutter over this and try and find some way to say I don't like it. So, anyway.
2: What collaboration would you want to see with a car?
0: Anything that has motorsport history in it more. I mean, well, I don't see
2: sometimes
0: a whole
2: doesn't
0: lot.
2: Work out well. That Mercedes SL F1 edition last year was horrible.
0: Well, I mean, that was, I mean, wasn't that more of the
2: one with the special
0: one.
2: Paint? No. The paint they put on the SLs that had the AMG star all over it, fading into it, way more expensive than a regular SL, and they couldn't sell them. They're still for sale.
0: Okay, well, to me, that's, you're trying to, that's a marketing move more than an engineering move.
2: That's all of it
0: right.
2: really is, you know, whether BMW's doing something with a Heritage Edition or...
0: I hear you.
2: Whatever. But,
0: am I being unreasonable in this not wanting those collaborations? Is that...
2: No, I'm just... What company is there out there that you would want a collaboration? Not a company going with their own collaboration, right. whether it's their own motorsport division.
1: Right. Well, the 000 magazine did the collab with Porsche on a few different cars. Yeah. They always come out pretty cool.
0: But that was still one enthusiast thing to another. Yeah. That's a really good question because you're now looking at it from another perspective, which, to be honest, I didn't do. So that's a great question. Now, maybe I might have to ruminate on that. So thank you for asking that. What do you think?
2: I think the best to ever do it was Eddie Bauer.
1: That's a good call. We saw that going. Yeah. I know Eddie Brown is like screaming into the mic right now.
0: Oh, man.
1: He's like, it's Eddie Bauer.
0: So
2: But I'm looking at Pat, a North Face.
0: A Patagonia Land Rover, right?
2: Yeah.
0: That would make
2: something. Things like that would actually be pretty neat.
0: Okay. I see what you're saying.
2: And there have been, I guess, other... been some high-end British clothing brands that have done some stuff with Land Rovers.
6: Remember BMW like did like the brands. Neiman Marcus Edition M6?
0: Was there ever a Burberry Edition like anything? Or was that just guys I knew that were just throwing that stuff in there?
2: Probably just throwing that in. But I'm blanking on the other high-end British clothing company. Named. I'm sure they've done stuff. And
0: well, that's an interesting point. I guess, listen, everybody's...
2: Honestly, Ralph Lauren should do something. He's a total car guy. He would do it right.
0: Except why hasn't he?
2: Right.
0: Because he probably doesn't think there is a way to do it right. I shouldn't speak for Ralph Lauren. I don't know. I haven't asked him personally.
2: There wasn't, the manufacturing process that you could do now, and he is more into classic cars. But.
0: Right. That's so interesting. Okay. Wow, you've really made me give some thought to that. I don't know. I'll give you points on that. I guess... Marketing's always going to be marketing, so there's always going to be an angle and stuff like that. And I guess that just makes as much sense as any, like, star.
2: And I did like the Bell Blast Edition Lincolns.
0: Okay, I mean, they had a few different guys there. And They had Cartier,
2: Bill Blass. There was another one. But we did have a customer that had the Bill Blass one, and we drove that to a few shows. And that was... The marketing really didn't mean much on that. It was the color scheme and the leather that they put into that car.
0: I mean, that's all they were doing, but...
2: Yeah.
0: You know, in retrospect, that makes me so nostalgic for the 70s. There's something really kind of innocently funny about that, but I don't know. Well,
1: think for a quick second here. Imagine a modern Eddie Bauer edition Bronco.
6: That would be really cool.
1: Like you take the Heritage Bronco and make it an Eddie Bauer.
0: Not a bad idea. Well, that'd be sweet. We'll talk about that when we come back.
2: Take a black Bronco, give it the gold treatment on the bottom, and
0: when we come back, we're going to hear, but we're going to let everybody design their own Bronco right after these commercial breaks.
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0: Yes, yes. Motor Crew live. WWDB 860 AM. We love doing this show live because we always love when something interesting happens. We got to work our way around it. However, having said that, We do have podcasts. Isn't that true, Mike Troiano?
6: We sure do.
0: I know. Isn't that true, Paul?
1: Where can we find them, Mike?
0: I don't know.
6: We can find them through your announcement. Let's go, Pat. Give it to us.
0: Way to throw it to them.
1: If you guys can't listen in live, don't worry. You can check us out on Spotify, Amazon, Apple Podcasts, or whatever other podcast streaming platform that you guys use. Just type in the Motor Crew. Everything from season 1 and 2 will come right up.
0: Thank you, sir.
6: See, he knows it better than I do.
0: Well, that's the thing. I'd love that you threw it right back to him because nobody's the man about this more than that.
6: No, I would have been like, listen, you know where to get it. It's online. It's on the internet.
1: And it's right there.
0: Major thanks to our sponsors, obviously, since we were just visiting them. Half of us were visiting us this weekend, this morning. Right, guys? You were over there with the doctor?
1: About an hour ago. Yep.
0: Very nice.
1: Drop off the car Targa there.
0: Very good. In the break, I did get some pictures from our boys out at Monterey. The esteemed Tim McNair showed me pictures from the morning drive. I would actually point out that they always have this particular thing that they do during Monterey Car Week. It's the Tour de Elegance. Now, that kind of came around in the late 90s when a lot of people were complaining about some of the cars that were winning. They were like, I'm not even sure these cars drive. They all seem too over-preserved. So now you get a ribbon for participating in the roughly 70-mile drive up and down the coast to prove that your car brought is actually functional and can do it.
1: I love that.
0: And it'll be an important part. Like if they get to the end of the show and they're trying to figure out which is the car of the show and one car made the drive and the other didn't, it's actually weighted. It'll mean, well, if the car, then that means the car that actually can drive won.
1: You know, all these concours that we all go to, there's so many cars down the show field that are very old, and you're like, there's no way this dude actually drives it. And a couple of our good buddies, Jesse and Adam from Heritage House, they have a bunch of pre-war stuff, and every single one of their cars, they are not afraid to hop in it and drive.
0: There's something to be said for
1: that. I've been with those guys, and you know, we'll go on a 20-mile one-way trip and 20 miles back, and we're out there cruising in like a 20s Hudson or a 20s Rolls, or they have a 1910 Detroit Chalmers that we were so out ripping all around.
2: Same with our other client with his Bentley and his Duesenberg. Yeah.
1: Exactly. It's the coolest part when these guys have these old cars and they're actually out ripping them and using them because it's just something that you never see out. So shout out to Monterey for doing that.
0: Yeah. Now, here's what's interesting this year about Monterey, and this is a very California thing. Unfortunately, there's a huge fire just south of Monterey, a Big Sur. So the drive normally involves just going down the PCH over the famous bridge and just all the incredible scenery that you get from there. This year, they're making it more local because they want to stay out of the way of fire crews. So, it's just another summer in California. But that's interesting for the cars because instead of going along the coast where you're getting cool ocean air and you're actually going at a consistent speed, apparently they're kind of winding their way through mostly the town. So I think that's an extra layer of, you know, what if for a lot of these cars. So it could be interesting for them. I wanted to bring this up to you guys real quickly, though, because this was an interesting thing where it happens every year, but this year is particularly bad, where a lot of the people are complaining about how many influencers are there, because it's just getting to the point where you can't get in. It's just choked with people with cameras and then with their own cars and a lot of supercars, and people are kind of driving quickly.
1: We knew people that were like, we're not even going to go based on the influencer culture and BS that's going down.
0: But so now here's my.
2: Isn't that the same as we feel about a lot of the local cars and coffees?
0: Is. This is a general theme with too many people with cameras, too many people kind of doing that stuff, right? Is there any coming back from that? That's the question I want to pose to you guys. We're at this point where, because everybody's looking for visual content, they don't even want to have to talk about anything half the time. They just want something pretty.
1: I think it's going
2: to. Every single kid out there wants to be the next Doug DeMuro or Schmee, or, you know.
0: Right.
2: It's just like going to professional sports. There's only a handful of people that do it.
0: Right.
2: But everyone dreams about doing it.
0: Well, I noticed in COVID, when I was out in L.A., I would love the Malibu show that I like going to every Sunday. I was just posting stuff on my social media about all these incredible cars. And there was a certain point where you realize, there's about 200 of us here doing this.
2: Right.
0: At a smaller event. I don't know. Until you make things more exclusive, I don't know how you do anything. I mean, and that's the thing about Monterey. The big show, the Quail, you do the smallest ticket price there is something like $800. So there aren't a lot of kids crawling around that, but there are a lot of people that are willing to go ahead and do that. What do you do? I mean, in terms of just to tell people they can't have cameras at some point, I mean, what do you really do?
6: I don't think you'd ever be able to block out the camera side of it.
0: I don't think
6: so
0: either.
6: You got your phone on you, which has a camera in it. You're always going to be recording, or getting people always record themselves and trying to make a new YouTube video or YouTube, you know, short or a reel or something. So you're never going to be able to get rid of that. This culture is obviously becoming more of like a collector's culture. So it is like art. But it doesn't, it's not like you're going to a gallery to see something that sits still. These things move and you can take them and relocate them and you can drive them and use them. So it becomes something that's, you know,
0: well, I mean,
6: territorial.
0: And that came to a head last year. Like the Monterey Police, they had really cracked down because the little downtown, everybody, it wasn't that it was crowded, it's that there were too many people driving like idiots.
6: Mm-hmm.
0: You know, name your supercar, name your cheaper sports car. They were handing out tickets like candy, apparently.
2: Well,
0: last year.
2: I miss the days of taking pictures when it was just for you. Like, you know, I've gone to races, I've gone to car shows, and I have books of pictures that you guys haven't seen.
0: Right.
2: Yeah. No one has seen.
0: But to you?
2: Yeah. Well, it was just like, you know, I'll share them with you, but it was like, yeah, it was cool seeing that car. You could look back and reference them. Now you can look up anything on the internet
0: constantly,
2: but everyone's taking pictures just to share with other people, and we're the same way. Mm-hmm. If we take a picture of something, it's right away, okay, share it with the three of you guys.
0: Like, right. Yeah. Okay.
2: So I don't know that it will ever change.
0: Okay.
2: But I think it's definitely gotten worse in the last few years. I mean, you had the whole digital camera revolution earlier this century when everyone started going to car shows and taking pictures. Mm-hmm. And first just posting them on MySpace or Facebook. But now it's like grown to, how do you make money off of it?
6: There's so much content. There's just so much out there. And AI is generating it now too.
2: Yeah.
0: You know, God. That's a whole nother thing.
6: I know, but it's good enough that you're like, okay, I just see it. Right. Whatever. You're numb to it. We're all kind of numb to it in the room
0: that's
6: here.
0: The
6: we see this stuff all the time. They're like, whatever, you know.
0: Okay.
3: The AI generated videos of the car influencers at Car Week.
0: Shout out to Angela Steth Highway for his Monterey Car Week stuff has been, even for him, on point and spectacular.
3: Absolutely hilarious. But last night, I was scrolling Instagram, and I literally saw a video of this Bugatti coming across that bridge, and there was a group of kids and
0: I think I saw it. They all jump in the back of the pickup.
3: They're like, oh, Bugatti, Bugatti, Bugatti. And they all went running around back, and they hop in the bed of this truck, and they basically cut the Bugatti off just to get in front of it so they can get rollers of this. You know, some chick was driving and there was some dude in the passenger seat
0: who didn't seem that excited to be that much attention. Now, you can say that's your fault for driving a Bugatti. So
3: I literally sent this to my buddy last night. We were talking about it. I'm like, yeah, it's, you know, you're driving in however many millions of dollars car that is, and it's a Bugatti, and it's going to stick out, and you want attention.
0: Right.
3: But still, like, you don't want people shoving cameras in your face and just being absolutely over the top with you.
0: It's true. But you hear that a lot. Like, these days, if the guys I know that have driven a supercar, they're like, I like a little bit of attention, but I'm getting, like, boxed in by camera guys on the highway, and it gets to the point where it's a little ridiculous. But I don't know what you do at this point. So.
3: And you have the other side of the spectrum where there's a dude in a Bugatti who's going 30 miles an hour in reverse down the road. Because he doesn't get enough attention.
0: You are referring to someone that I do know in the car that I do know. And it was, you saw that, and it was, there was no point of that other than look at me. I think that's a fair thing to say. Yeah, yeah.
6: I didn't
0: driving,
6: see it.
0: He's driving on the PCH in the proper lane, but backwards.
6: Oh,
0: at a pretty, not flooring it, but at a pretty high rate of speed where it's like, for what?
6: Yeah.
0: Because, okay, well, now he knows how to. He's purposely trying to, you know, generate clicks, so I'm sure that's working for him. Mm-hmm. But I don't know. So, Tony, you were just saying how you've seen too much of this, but even at the local shows, I mean, who of us isn't? I mean, we all share this stuff now. So, like I said, I don't know what the next step is beyond starting to limit this stuff. When I go, there are certain shows, and you know, I liken this to in L.A. You'll have comedians that want to work out their material, and they can only do it in front of people so they can get a reaction. But so you get to go to those shows, and it's great. But they make you give them your cell phone before you go in the room, so you can't record
3: shows,
0: anything.
3: It's pretty neat.
2: Yeah.
0: So are we going to be at the point where it's like literally you have to put your stuff in like a Faraday box and
2: we
0: touch it?
2: Had a company come out the other day that has a fuel truck, and he fuels the cars that are in our shop, so we don't have to take them to the gas station.
0: Oh, that's smart.
2: And I think the best thing about this was not having to run into a bunch of like 14-year-olds at the gas station and have to talk about the cars.
0: That's really interesting.
2: Yeah. It saved time. It, you know, there's a lot of pros to it, but I think the best thing was not having to deal with anyone at the gas station.
0: Okay, fair enough. I mean, that's that we've all drive real car people. I'm a car enthusiast. Like, I don't mind attention in something, but I really do like to be able to drive stuff. So it is too much attention to me is a little bit off-putting, especially since these days.
2: And it depends on how to. Pat and I were at a Wawa a few weeks ago in a 993 Turbo and I think Mike 650.
1: Mm-hmm.
2: And the guy's like, hey, it's a nice 993. Now, when someone says that, you kind of know, okay, they know a little bit more than the average person.
1: That dude was the nicest guy
2: ever.
1: And
2: we started talking to him, and he had a whole history of stuff, and that was interesting.
0: But, okay, yeah, right.
2: There's other times where you just get the, oh, how fast does that go? Or
0: right.
2: You know, you're just like, I don't want to talk about this.
0: Right. Or the guy starts telling you about how his car is faster and spewing numbers that you know aren't possible, which has been true forever, right?
2: Yeah.
0: The magazine racers and all that kind of stuff.
1: Mm.
0: No, I mean, that's really interesting. I mean, a part of this has always been true, right? Car guys, and I've always said this, and I was just dealing, there's a guy I know, he's so into cars, he's really smart, but he is definitely on the spectrum, and sometimes you feel like you're getting trapped in a corner while he's citing statistics at you that you know some of them, you don't know others, but you didn't mean to get into a 10-minute conversation about, you know, compression ratios with them necessarily. Right. You want to go out and drive.
1: That stuff. Yeah.
0: Yeah. Right? And that happens.
2: The problem with us is it happens 10 times a day.
0: It's true.
2: These are the people who are around all the time.
0: Right. So there is something to be said. That's why it's kind of fun that we all drive. I mean, some of our cars are definitely, no one's bothering me about the Volvo except some real Volvo heads.
6: Volvo people.
0: Yeah.
1: Dude, I get a surprising amount of I don't get any love in the E55. It's a very rare day if I have someone give me a thumbs up or
0: they
1: something.
0: Really? That is a you got to know.
1: It's super understated.
0: Yeah. Especially
2: but when I take the M6 out, it's constant.
0: Oh, you're
2: I was driving
0: M6.
2: Down the road. There was a guy mowing his lawn who was giving me a thumbs up. Like,
0: yeah, that's because it's one of the prettiest cars ever made.
6: Bright red.
2: It stands out.
1: Well, like John Crable, our client, he just got the, I forget what color purple it is, but it's a purple 993 with gold wheels. And I've driven that car a fair bit. And every time I drive it, every single red light, get a thumbs up. I had one dude basically cause an accident because he was like, I love your car.
6: Yeah.
1: He was not going when there was a green turn arrow, and he just slammed on his brakes to say that, and it's hilarious.
2: Yeah, Mike, when we were in traffic yesterday, did you see that silver 992 turbo cab?
6: Yeah.
2: So that was a friend of mine.
6: Oh, really? That was nice.
2: Yeah, and I texted him. I'm like, oh, I guess you're getting off in this traffic. He's like, yeah. I'm like, yeah, that was us in the red 996.
6: Yeah,
2: he's like, that was nice.
6: Listen, that was really cool.
0: I guess that's the interesting thing. I never mind attention. I've always loved if I drive something where even just someone wants to say, hey, nice car, while they're walking by me. I find that satisfying. And
1: I
0: it
1: do
0: does
1: too.
0: To me say, hey, they're kind of cool. But we're just at a saturation point with everything because everybody takes pictures of everything, whether it's the law with flock cameras or just everybody's got a camera phone. And I guess I'm old enough to remember the first time I saw when they started talking about putting cameras on phones. I was like, why, what, who thought of that?
2: Nothing feels rare anymore because, you know, they didn't make that many Bugattis, whatever the number is, but they don't even seem rare because you can go on your phone and see them in every setting every day, whether it's around here or it's Malibu, wherever, but you're just seeing them.
0: You know, used to have to go to Beverly Hills to see some of this stuff.
2: Nothing is rare and unique.
0: Nothing's hidden. Nothing's a hidden gem.
6: No, it's all out there.
0: Well, on that depressing note, now that we've made it apparent that we've all done this, we are still all fortunate.
1: Nothing's rare. Everyone sucks.
0: But I mean, it's just an interesting thing as we go up and down. Now, like I said, I have some friends that are out. I have one guy in particular. He's trying to decide between buying a 65 Buick Riv and a 76 Eldorado convertible.
1: Dude, Buick Riv.
0: That's going to happen.
2: Wait, 65 Riv versus 76 Eldorado?
0: Convertible with 6,000 miles on it.
2: What colors are the convertible?
0: The convertible is red with a white interior and black stuff.
2: Is the Riv?
0: The Riv is black.
2: Riv.
1: Dude.
2: I'm going the Riviera.
1: A murdered out 65 Riv. It doesn't get better.
0: Yeah.
2: So a white Eldorado, especially if it's a Centennial Edition.
0: That's different.
2: Different, but I'm going with the Riv.
0: And on that centennial note, I'm Miles Levy on behalf of everybody. Tony, Mike, Pat, we were the Motor Crew. Thanks for spending your Thursday afternoon with us.
2: See ya.
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12: You guys just didn't want it bad enough. That should have been an easy win. What were you doing out there? You gotta hustle. You could have made that play if you'd been open.
13: On the car ride home after the game, when you think you're helping by telling me what I did wrong and what I need to work on, all I hear is that I'm not good enough, that I'm supposed to be perfect, that it's not okay to lose. 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

0: Ukraine's independence is marked by a date, August 24th, 1991. Yet independence is sustained every day when the country is defended in a war against tyranny, occupation, and erasure of Ukrainian identity, but also when ordinary people choose to act, to vote, to participate, and to take responsibility for the future of their country. Every day, Ukrainians protect their right to a sovereign, democratic, and prosperous future. They defend their country while rebuilding communities, strengthening institutions, educating children, caring for patients, creating businesses, and investing in the next generation. Russia continues trying to destroy Ukraine's ability to function as an independent nation, but Ukrainians continue fighting and building anyway. Razom stands for the people of Ukraine as they fight and build to fulfill the promises of freedom and independence.
1: Слава Україні! 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

0: From my perspective, this is Andriy Chornodarsky. I would like to introduce Matvey Andrejczyk, high school senior from St. Joseph Preparatory School of Philadelphia, who has visited Ukraine almost every year and is going to share his experience. Go ahead, Matvey.
1: Good morning. Thank you so much for having me. This summer, I had the pleasure of vacationing with my parents in my Ukrainian home away from home, or city away from city, Lviv, for the 12th time in my life. Throughout my two-week adventure, spanning from the Polish city of Krakow to Lviv, and then back to Krakow, I identified many physical and behavioral changes resulting from the war, some of which I will share here. Every morning on my way to the city center, I pass a field known as Mars Field. For the longest time, this area off the side of the famous Lichakiv Cemetery was largely bare. But after the war began, it was quickly converted into the resting grounds of fallen soldiers. It even gained its own trolley station. Upon stopping there, a solemn shadow would cast itself over the riders, and I'd witness a harmony of habitual laments and prayers in hushed voices. Once I got to the center, and after a couple of days of exploration, I noticed that Lviv's churches were especially barricaded, protected from targeted airstrikes sent by the supposed defenders of Christianity. Sandbags were placed around basement windows. The beautiful tinted glass windows were boarded up, and even statues and crosses that once topped these places of worship had to be removed. One small church containing a full iconostasis, a beautiful and a rarity across Ukrainian Catholic churches, engulfed it in a vast gray fabric to prevent damage. On the streets, there was a large but not overwhelming amount of military advertisements, and there was a noticeable lack of adult men. I had the pleasure to have a very meaningful conversation with a local friend, Luka, as we walked through the gorgeous Trieski Park that gave me an insight into the minds of the Ukrainian youth. Luka, a well-decorated Ukrainian Boy Scout and heavy metal guitarist, was ambitious, hoping to study in Kyiv despite the present danger, and expressing little fear or discomfort regarding his war-torn life. He told me that many of his peers share the same energy, fearlessness, and dedication to ending the war in our favor. "Just don't go to the parks at night," he said, as we discussed the best places to go for a run. "If you get stopped by recruiters and don't have your ID, they have an excuse to take you." By the end of the trip, it became very clear to me that the resilience demonstratively resonates from the youth, as it had in 1990, 2004, 2013, and all throughout history. It was mostly kids I saw, after all, crowded around the Shevchenko Monument to prove that they care about their country and its direction in the recent government protests, something the aggressor should probably take notes on. They are the next wave of reform here and carry the undying spirit of the great Cossack leaders to endure and fight for their righteous independence. I strongly encourage all to visit Ukraine during the war, especially those who have never been or haven't since their early childhood. Although potentially dangerous, of course, it is a humbling, transformational experience that will certainly bring you closer to your roots and strengthen your love for our culture. Thank you very much.
0: Thank you, Matvey, for your thoughts. Now let us turn to some events of this past week. First, a statement by Polish Prime Minister Donald Tusk revealed Thursday that his country arrested a Russian man hired by Moscow to kill a Ukrainian-American citizen who was inconvenient to the Putin regime. Tusk said that the suspect was taken into custody Friday, with the alleged target being a man in Poland's capital of Warsaw, according to a report from Reuters. "Thanks to the truly brilliant actions of our services, we detained a Russian citizen recruited by Russian intelligence services," Tusk was quoted saying. "At the last minute, thanks to the actions of the Internal Security Agency and the police, we managed to prevent this execution, this attack. Let us not forget that the Russian practice of assassinating Ukrainian leaders around the world has been perpetrated dozens, if not hundreds of times, such as the killings of Simon Petlura, Colonel Ivan Konovalov, Stepan Bandera, composer Volodymyr Ivashuk, and Vyacheslav Chornovil, and numerous leaders in Ukraine and throughout the world. The fact is that as Putin is cornered, he will expand his terrorist acts against Ukraine worldwide. His desperation may lead us to the point of no return with a nuclear conflagration that he, when he nears the point of running out of ballistic missiles, the final 20 multiple reentry vehicle nuclear carrying Oreshniks will be nuclear tipped, designed to bring Ukraine to its knees. What will the world do in this doomsday scenario? Putin must be stopped now by a collective plan of the entire world, not just Ukraine. Slava Ukraini, Heroyam Slava. God bless Ukraine and save the United States.
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1: Slava Ukraini! This is the Ukrainian sports scene with Ihor Stalmach. Grandmaster Anna Muzetchuk was very frightened and admittedly in a state of shock on a cold February day over 4 years ago. She felt panic when she heard sirens going off in Lviv, Ukraine, where she was living with her sister, Grandmaster Maria Muzetchuk. Russia had launched an invasion of Ukraine, and the war suddenly appeared on her doorstep. The sirens that wailed in their city were more than enough to shatter the thought that the sisters were safe in Lviv because it was in the westernmost part of the country. Hearing the sirens, seeing explosions with bombs falling close to their apartment, Muzetchuk saw people dying and came to the conclusion that there was no single safe place to live. She and her sister decided to leave their home behind. When they left for Poland, Anna and Maria took just a few bags between them. The bus trip took over 30 hours to reach the border, and along the way they saw women bidding sad farewells to fathers, brothers, and partners who were being recruited to fight in the Ukrainian military. The sisters currently live in Spain, but all of their family members remain in Ukraine. Concerns and worries are felt every day, especially when hearing news of ongoing bombings and people dying. Muzetchuk had no choice but to leave Ukraine because it was nearly impossible to practice chess with so many problems affecting electricity, water, and the travel restrictions. The 36-year-old manages to return to Ukraine to check on her parents, other relatives, and close friends. The trips are time-consuming and difficult as they are by road through the border Ukraine shares with Poland, far from normal travel. More than 4 years after the start of the Russia-Ukraine war, the world's attention has shifted to a new war, the one between the U.S.-Israel coalition and Iran in the Middle East. The chess world has moved on as well, with the International Chess Federation, FIDE, lifting sanctions on Russia and Belarus last December, allowing teams from both countries to return to official FIDE competitions. At the 2025 Women's World Team Championship, Russia's team playing under the FIDE flag won gold, leading the Ukrainian Chess Federation to protest, calling it a blatant disregard for some 600 Ukrainian athletes and coaches killed by Russian occupiers. Muzetchuk expresses her thoughts on the conflict in matches against Russian opponents by refusing to shake hands with them. Regarding FIDE's restrictions, Muzetchuk acknowledges it is a difficult topic being Ukrainian and directly affected by the war. In her opinion, Russia should not be allowed to participate in team competitions, but she also realizes she cannot influence FIDE's decisions. Anna received a last-minute spot at the FIDE Candidates 2026 in Cyprus on March 26th to April 16th, 2026. She had 1 week to make travel arrangements and forge a battle plan for a cutthroat tournament in the sport for which many players had spent months preparing. The process of preparing for 7 very specific opponents for her was squeezed into 7 days. At a huge disadvantage, she finished a respectable 5th, earning a score of 7 out of 14 and a rating of 2,522 points. Anna Muzetchuk is the 4th woman in chess history to achieve a FIDE rating of at least 2600. She has been ranked as high as number 197 in the world and number 2 among women. Muzetchuk is a 3-time world champion in fast chess, having won the Women's World Rapid Chess Championship in 2016 and the Women's World Blitz Chess Championship in 2014 and 2016. In classical chess, she was the 2017 Women's World Championship runner-up. Her parents work as chess coaches, having taught her the game from when she was 2 years old. She quickly established herself as a chess prodigy, first winning the European Youth Chess Championships at age 6 in the under-8 girls category, and later winning the under-10, under-12, and under-14 girls divisions as well. She went on to win World Youth Championship in the under-16 girls category and the World Junior Championship for under-20 girls. She earned the International Master title at age 17 and the Grandmaster title at age 21. She was awarded the Order of Princess Olha Third Class on March 7, 2017. Coming up next time, Ministry of Youth and Sports condemns lifting of restrictions on Russian and Belarusian athletes. Until then, dear listeners, дорогі слухачі, слава Україні, героям і спортовцям слава!
2: Hello, my name is Parag Gandhi.
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2: I'm an oculofacial plastic surgeon. I work in Baltimore.
3: 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I'm an operating room nurse.
4: 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I'm an OR nurse.
5: I'm from Ithaca, New York.
6: I'm a facial plastic and reconstructive surgeon and craniofacial surgeon.
7: Я хірург-отоларинголог, пластичний та реконструктивний хірург, начальник отоларингологічного відділення військового госпіталю.
2: I didn't necessarily have a specific tie to Ukraine. What I really felt was a strong kinship and tie towards the values that the Ukrainian people are defending. I think every time there's an air alarm, we feel in a way, constantly humbled by the fact that the nation of Ukraine is facing that on a daily basis and has been for 4 years. That threat or that sort of moment might be there, but what rises above that or what goes beyond that is our ability to continue working. You know, excited to know that we can still come and everyone's ready to get going and get working.
3: Everybody that has joined the team, they want to come back. You know, first of all, the Ukrainian people, no matter what is happening, they get up for work every day. The buses are running, the trolleys are running, everyone is living their life. That is so amazing. You know, people are people, okay? We're all, to me, everybody's the same. This country, that country.
4: I'm my first one in my family since leaving Ukraine to visit Ukraine. Big emotions being here. I just cry so much because I'm so proud to be here, to finally step foot on Ukrainian soil, to be where my people are from. And the ladies with Rosa just hugged me and said, welcome home. This is your other home. And I'm coming back next year. She said, I know you are.
5: The way I got involved with Ukraine was when the war started in February of 2022. For some reason, really bothered me a lot. The first day of the war, I just felt this sense that somehow I wanted to get involved.
6: This is my fifth trip in 3 years. It's been really wonderful to get to work with all of my Ukrainian colleagues and help to sort of build the capacity and taking care of all of the defenders that are here who have gone through so much. I think it's such a wonderful collaboration with all these international people.
7: Корі, які приїжджають в Україну, вони можуть саме в нашій країні, вони можуть прийняти досвід бойової травми і, звичайно, що майбутнє України саме щасливе повинно бути, тому що закінчиться війна, ми займемося відбудовою і всі повинні жити щасливо.
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0: Вести з України і про Україну.
1: A bust of Russian President Vladimir Putin in a park in Aarhus, Denmark, was vandalized just hours after it was installed as part of an advertising campaign by local radio station Radio 4, Danish broadcaster TV2 reports. According to the broadcaster, an Aarhus municipal employee discovered on August 10th that the head of the Putin bust had been removed from its pedestal in the park. The pedestal and the remaining part of the sculpture were handed over to the radio station. The station said it is currently trying to determine the whereabouts of the missing part of the sculpture. It also urged listeners to come forward if they have any information about the incident or the location of the bust.
2: Росія стратила, екзекютед кілька сотень українських військових, які здалися в полон. 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
1: German authorities are investigating after two drones were spotted flying over a military base in Machernich on Thursday night. Military police responded after the drones were detected around 10 p.m. The incident comes just 2 days after an explosive-laden drone was discovered and safely defused at the Leipzig-Halle Airport, a major international cargo hub and a key location supporting NATO transport operations. U.S. officials reportedly believe the device may have been linked to Russia. Drone sightings near airports and sensitive facilities have become more common across Europe in recent years, causing flight disruptions and raising security concerns. Western officials have accused Russia and its proxies of carrying out drone incursions, sabotage, and cyber operations since the start of the war in Ukraine. While U.S. intelligence assessments suggest the Kremlin may be increasingly willing to authorize provocative actions near NATO territory. Russia has rejected the allegations. The Russian embassy in Germany described the Leipzig airport incident as part of the new wave of anti-Russian hysteria in Germany.
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3: Forgiveness and self-love should be shared within the church body, reflecting the grace we've received from our Lord and Savior, Jesus Christ. On today's broadcast titled, I Commend You to God and His Word, subtitled, Eternal Inheritance, recorded August 2nd, year 2026, on Apostolic Square in Philadelphia, Pennsylvania. Bishop Omega presents a message which assures us that the power of God's Word operates to build believers up spiritually, promoting love and unity within the church. The principal text is found in the book of Acts, 20th chapter.
4: Today's sermon, I'd like to get straight to, is a necessary one, but I have to give you some background, of course. I'm going to use, Lord willing, the reference in Acts that Paul, when he was about to leave and not see the elders of Ephesus anymore, he asked them to come join him in Miletus. That's a city about 30 miles south of Ephesus in what is today's Turkey. But I'd like to take a different approach to the scriptures today in terms of highlighting what we're highlighting and show you the differentiation between what Paul was highlighting. Paul was telling them to beware of false teachers creeping in and distorting the doctrine and taking advantage of the people. He said some would come in from the outside. He said some would emanate from within you, among your own ranks. But that was Paul warning them because he was about to leave them. But he was also stressing the fact that he had preached to them the word, and this is what I want us to pay attention to today. Paul was saying essentially, I did my part to inform you all about false preachers and not obeying the pure doctrine. That's not my focus today. My focus today is saying the same thing that Paul said. I did my part and I'm doing my part by preaching the word of God and not holding back, but giving you everything that God has to say about unity in the body of Christ and about getting along and how we are to treat one another. And someone may say, this sounds like a recurring issue. Why are we bringing it up so often? Because it still exists. My emphasis is today, again, about us and how we get on together, brothers and sisters in Christ, who claim to have the same Holy Ghost, love the Lord, and we have an eternal inheritance that we're going to share in common. But I want to start off in Acts, the 20th chapter, and I'm going to pick up the 25th verse. In fact, the title is, and you'll see what Paul, when we get to it, what Paul says, I commend you to God and the grace of his word. But I just narrowed it down to, I commend you to God and his word, meaning, since he was leaving, Paul is saying, I did my part. So, as I'm saying today, in terms of those that can't just seem to get along and can't forgive one another, can't love one another and move on, I've done my part in giving you the word. Amen. So you know what I'm doing? I'm commending you. I'm turning you over to God and his word. If you can't forgive one another, if you can't get along with one another, if you can't do the right thing concerning one another, the impetus to forgive one another should be knowing that eternal inheritance that we all share together. Saints of God should be influenced and led by the word. The word has to change you. And if the word doesn't change you, ask yourself, are you really saved? I want you to see this now. Watch this. Now, don't forget, I know Paul was using this to tell the elders of Ephesus, the leaders, the church leaders of Ephesus, I'm about to leave you all. So I'm turning you over. I'm putting you in good hands, in the hands of God himself and the word, which should be guiding your lives, which is able to build you up, meaning to strengthen you spiritually and keep you on the right track. It should be the word. Listen to this.
5: Acts 20th chapter, beginning at the 25th verse. And now, behold.
4: And now, indeed.
5: I know that ye all, among whom I have gone, preaching the kingdom of God.
4: All right. I've been preaching the kingdom of God. I've been preaching the word of God to you. Right? He says, I know that.
5: Shall see my face no more.
4: Paul was about to leave, so he says, I won't be here personally to keep reminding you of things. Are you following me? I'm going to transpose, if you will, what he's saying to apply to the message I'm trying to convey today. He says, now, indeed, I know that you all among whom I have been preaching the kingdom of God will see my face no more.
5: Wherefore, I take you to record this day that I am pure from the blood of all men.
4: If any of you don't get it, if any of you still aren't forgiving each other, if any of you still can't see how you're supposed to get along, he says, I'm innocent of all men's bloods, meaning it's not my fault.
5: Amen.
4: He's saying, essentially, I did my part. And if any of you aren't getting it, Paul says, innocent of any man of all men's blood, meaning it's not my fault if you're not getting it. When someone says, I'm innocent of all men's blood, that means if you don't get saved, or if you don't get the point of what's being preached, it's not my fault. I've given it to you. That's what he's saying here, essentially, yes?
5: Verse 27.
4: Listen to verse 27.
5: For I have not shunned to declare unto you all the counsel
4: of God. I didn't hold back anything of God's word. Whatever I saw in God's word, that's what I shared with you. So when I hold you to account as to why you aren't doing this, why you aren't doing that, it's because I've given you everything that God has to say on that matter.
5: Yes, sir.
4: Listen, let me get on through this. He said, I have not shunned to declare to you the whole counsel of God, meaning I've given you all of the word of God that I find in this book. Yes?
5: Take heed, therefore, unto yourselves and to all the flock over the which the Holy Ghost hath made you overseers, mm-hmm. to feed the church of God, which he hath purchased with his own blood.
4: Mm-hmm. Isn't there something there? He says the church of God, which he has purchased with his own blood. See how he calls God and Christ one by saying,
5: sir. Now,
4: God the Father didn't shed any blood, but he said God purchased it with his own blood. What did he just call Jesus? God.
5: Yes, he did.
4: Anyway, that's not the point I'm stressing today. For I know this, that after I'm gone, after I departed, savage wolves will come in among you, not sparing the flock. Also, from among yourselves, men will rise up, speaking perverse things, and draw away disciples after themselves. That's not the part I wanted to stress today. I want to get to this now, this scripture. Therefore,
5: watch and remember that by the space of 3 years.
4: Now, watch and remember for 3 years. Now, that's Paul's timeline of how long he's been preaching that subject about don't let false preachers creep in. I'm saying, for as long as I have been doing it, more than 3 years. About this unity, but he's saying for the space of 3 years, I'm saying for as long as I've been doing it, I have not ceased to warn you day and night with tears. He's meaning.

0: waiting for the Holy Ghost to guide people who say they're saved. I'm saying none other than what is said here in Scripture. Did you see that? Everyone can read, right? What does he say? You know what commend means? I turn you over to the safekeeping of. I turn you over to the good care of. But he says, for 3 years, I've done my part. And I'm saying, for some time now, I've done my part with full emotion, he says, unto tears. And with me, with full emotions. So, sounding almost exasperated, but in his case, he's saying, since I'm leaving, in my case, exasperation. I'm saying, hey, know what I'm doing, brethren? And notice he does say brethren still. Saved individuals. He says, brethren, you know what I'm doing? I commend you to God. I'm turning you over to the safekeeping of God.
1: And to the word of his grace.
0: And to the scriptures. What are the scriptures able to do?
1: Which was able to build you up.
0: Build you up spiritually. Amen. That's to fortify you spiritually so you get along.
1: Yes, amen.
0: If you would surrender to the word.
1: Amen.
0: To the power of the spirit. But he says, look, I commend you to God and to the word of his grace, which is able to build you up. He doesn't mean, well, of course he can do that too, build you up physically with muscles. He means spiritual muscles, able to build you up spiritually, where you can be a more effective spiritual being. What do I mean by spiritual? Going around sounding holy rollers, quoting scriptures every 2 minutes? No. Led by the Spirit. Someone who reflects Christ in your demeanor, your behavior, the way you are with people, not just on Sunday, not just for a couple of hours on Sunday, but in general, and not just in the household of faith, but in general, in the world. We're ambassadors of Christ, are we not? And can get along with each other? Come on, help me now.
1: Yes.
0: I commend you to God and the word of his grace, the scriptures,
1: which is able
0: to build you up and do what?
1: And to give you an inheritance.
0: That's what I want to talk about today. That's our subtitle, Eternal Inheritance. Listen to what he's saying here. He's able to build you up spiritually if you would just surrender to him and give you an inheritance
1: among all them which are sanctified.
0: That's a long way of saying among other saved people.
1: Amen.
0: Among all those who are sanctified. Do you know what sanctified means? Set apart, holy, reserved for God, different from the sinful world. That's all sanctified means. So, to put it to short, saved. So if he's able to secure you an inheritance among those who are saved, we have to, and we will, Lord willing, through about 9 points at least, examine what is that inheritance. And before we get to that, let's finish out this part I want to get here. I have coveted no man's silver. He says, I didn't take any of your money. Or apparel, or your clothing. Back then, clothing was a part of your wealth. So he says, I took no man's silver or gold.
1: Or apparel.
0: Nor clothing.
1: Verse 34, yea, ye yourselves know that these hands have ministered unto my necessities and to them that were with me.
0: Here's what I want to get to. I have shown you in every way by laboring like this, by Paul is saying, by the way I live among you, I've shown you in every way that you must what?
1: You ought to support the weak.
0: Now, let's say two people can't get along. The weaker one will be the one that just can't forgive. The stronger one will be the one that says, even if you don't forgive me, I forgive you, I love you, I'm moving on.
1: Yes.
0: Now listen to this. And remember the words of the Lord Jesus. By the way, this is a correction from last Sunday. I said I thought the only scripture that was a direct quote that Jesus said in his earthly ministry that was not in the gospel was God loves a cheerful giver. Last week I was wrong. It was this one. This is the quote I wanted that is from Jesus. It is more blessed to give than to receive. If you give, everyone thinks of money only or finance. If you give forgiveness, isn't that more blessed than being forgiven by that party with whom you have a fight? Listen to me. You're not hearing me. Isn't it, Paul just told you, Jesus said himself, it is more blessed to give than receive.
1: Yes.
0: So if you give forgiveness, that's better than that person forgiving you. So you, the one who give, must be the stronger. Didn't he just say support the weak?
1: Yes.
0: The spiritually weaker person will maintain their grudge.

0: and maintain their anger and their vitriol against you. The stronger, more spiritually built up person will forgive. And Jesus just told us through Paul's quote here of Jesus, it is more blessed, it's a better thing to give than to receive. Amen. So it's better to give forgiveness. It's better to give love. But they haven't shown me forgiveness. That's all right, you're the stronger one. Amen. They didn't show me love. That's all right, you're the stronger one. That's right. You can handle it. He just said, you must support the weak. Then he follows that up with the only quote of Jesus' earthly ministry, direct quote, that is not in the Gospels. And why do I say earthly ministries? Because Jesus also quoted in Revelation, but by then his earthly ministry was over. Yes. Are you following me? Yes. But someone will say, I didn't find that in the Gospels. How do we know Jesus said it? Didn't John leave you with, and many other things Jesus began to do, Jesus did, that are not recorded? So Paul is letting us know, and this is one of the things he did. He said, it is more blessed to give than to receive.
1: Yes, sir.
0: So for those who just can't get along, you shouldn't need someone to come down and spank your hand. You should be doing this, the bigger part, the more spiritually built up part. Forgive. Give that forgiveness to whoever it is that you have this quarrel with. Give them forgiveness. Give them love. Do you want to know what was done for you? If, in fact, you are saved. What was done for you was a debt forgiven that you could have never paid for.
1: That's the truth.
0: Ever.
1: Amen.
0: Now, did you claim to love Jesus? Didn't he say, be like he is?
1: Yes, sir.
0: It is more blessed to give than to receive. Now, we mentioned a word there back in verse 32, an inheritance among all those who are sanctified. The inheritance. That's the subtitle today, the eternal inheritance. That's what I really want to talk about today, because I think the inheritance among the saved, among those all those who are sanctified, this inheritance is what saved people can look forward to.
1: Yes, sir.
0: Listen to me. It's what should motivate us to do the right thing in this life. Knowing that inheritance that is yours, if in fact you are saved. That's the proviso, if in fact you are saved. The inheritance is what should be the impetus to forgive one another and to get along. Did you hear me? Knowing of this inheritance, we're going to tell you in a minute what the inheritance is, because the scripture tells you. But this inheritance, by the way, cannot decay. It cannot, it's only pure, and it's not temporary. It's eternal. That's what that inheritance is. Do you know all that good stuff right there? And we didn't delineate yet what the inheritance is. That should make you also, that should give you the reason not to hold grudges, especially with fellow believers, because of the inheritance. Would you like to know, I just happen to have a list and scripture to back it up. Would you like to know what this inheritance is? What, yeah, right. Know what the inheritance is? First of all, an inheritance is something you get, something you are given, right? Not something you've earned, something you are given. Here's what you get. Please go to Ephesians 1:3. And by the way, while we're getting that, just for those of you to take notes, where inheritance is referenced in other scriptures for the saved, you look at Matthew 25:34, Acts 26:18, Ephesians 1:11, where the word inheritance or portion, same thing, is mentioned. Colossians 1:12, Hebrews 9:15, Psalms 16:5, Lamentation 3:24. I think the word portion is used there, but it still means inheritance. Those are other scriptures referencing an inheritance for people who are saved. Now, let's go to Ephesians 1:13.
2: Ephesians 1:13, in whom ye also trusted after that ye heard the word of truth, The gospel
0: He's
2: of
0: talking about Jesus says, in whom you trusted after you heard the word.
2: The gospel of your salvation.
0: The good news which saves you.
2: In whom also after that ye believed, ye were sealed with the Holy Spirit.
0: After you believed in Jesus, you were sealed with the Holy Spirit.
2: Spirit of promise.
0: The Holy Spirit of promise. You were sealed with the Holy Spirit, which was promised to be given.
2: Yes.
0: All right. Carry on.
2: Which is the earnest of our inheritance.
0: And that... that spirit that you were given, that's a guarantee that you are saved.
2: Yes.
0: That's a guarantee of that you have an inheritance. Yes.
2: Until the redemption of the purchased possession unto the praise of his glory.
0: That guarantees that you're saved until Jesus comes to get you.
2: Amen.
0: That's the translation of what that means, all right? So if you will, that guarantee that the Holy Ghost is our indwelling resident guarantee, just lives in you. As a guarantee that you have an inheritance coming. Now, please go to Thessalonians, 1 Thessalonians 5. And why am I saying all this? Keep in mind, this is something saved people can look forward to. This is something that should motivate you to do the right thing in this life, the inheritance. This is something that should be your impetus to forgive one another and get along. And it's the reason that you should not hold grudges. That's why we're delineating and going down to show you what is waiting on true saved people, truly saved people. And if you are truly saved, this inheritance is yours. It can't fade away. It's eternal and it cannot decay.
2: Amen.
0: This is not enough to make you say, I don't care what he did to me, what she did, I'm going to forgive them. My fellow brother or sister in Christ, because of this eternal, can't fade away, pure, undefiled,
2: yes,
0: inheritance.
2: Amen.
0: Please look at 1 Thessalonians. I want you to pay attention here. 1 Thessalonians 5.
2: At verse 9.
0: 9. Listen to this and take your time on this.
2: For God hath not appointed us to wrath.
0: That's enough right there. That should make you jump up and down and with bells on. Do you know what that means? God did not appoint you to wrath.
2: Amen.
0: You're not going to get God's wrath.
2: Mm. Yes.
0: That's enough. Yes. That should be enough, but he goes on. But what has he appointed you to, minister?
2: But to obtain salvation.
0: But he appointed you to obtain salvation.
2: By our Lord Jesus Christ.
0: Through Jesus Christ.
2: Amen.
0: Because you believe in Jesus Christ. Yes, carry on.
2: Who died for us.
0: What did Jesus do for us?
2: He died for
0: us. In our place, he died for us.
2: That... whether we wake or sleep.
0: Whether we're alive or if we die.
2: We should live together with
0: should
2: him.
0: Should live means we will live together with him. Amen. And not just temporarily, eternally.
2: Amen.
0: Wait a minute, wait. Now listen to this next portion here. This is what drives me up a wall, as they say. Listen to this. Therefore,
2: yes, comfort.
0: But knowing what I just told you, that you're saved. Because Jesus died for you. He says, knowing that, here's what you do. Hold grudges.
2: No,
0: and when you have fights, don't forgive one another. He says the opposite. He says, in other words,
2: comfort yourselves together.
0: Comfort each other.
2: And edify one
0: build
2: another.
0: Build up.
2: Yes, sir. Yes, sir.
0: Don't tear down each other. Do we all know what edify can mean, to educate or to build up? It can mean both, and it does mean both. But he says, verse 11 is predicated on verses 9 and 10.
2: Yes, sir.
0: Do you understand what I mean by predicate? You're to comfort one another because of what I just told you in verses 9 and 10. See what was done for you? See what Jesus did? Now, use that to build up one another, not to tear down one another.
2: That's right.
0: Comfort one another just as you are also doing. Now, apparently some were already doing it. His point is, keep that up. But I want you to see that the first part of your inheritance is eternal life. This is confident optimism to keep you going. Why? I have eternal life. Comfort one another with this. He says, to obtain salvation through Jesus Christ. That's another way of saying you have eternal life.
2: Amen.
0: Then he says that you have a deposit in you to guarantee that you have eternal life.
1: Yes, sir.
0: Amen. And look at number two. Here is the second reason that we should treat each other in such a way that glorifies God. We should forgive one another. Here's another reason, and I want you to pay strict attention to this one. And this has to be understood properly. We quote it a lot of times. I don't think a lot of people understand what it means to have the righteousness of God. That's the other. That's your second thing you get. Look at your inheritance, eternal life. Mm-hmm. Now look at what else you get. Read 2 Corinthians 5:21.
2: For he hath made him to be sin for us.
0: Stop. Do you understand what that just said? God the Father made Jesus Christ be pure sin, your sin, mine. He made him to be sin for us. Notice to say, God looked on Jesus as though he did what you did.
1: Yes, sir.
0: Now guess what? Read on.
2: Who knew no sin.
0: Who knew no sin.
2: That we might be made the righteousness of God.
0: What does that mean? See, you don't get some. Don't get this. I tell you, if you get it, you would change your behavior. He just said that as messed up as you are right now, God the Father looks at you and sees Jesus' pureness. He made Jesus pure sin, and he can't undo it.
1: Amen. Amen. Yes, sir. Yes, sir.
0: How can you pay that back?
1: Amen.
0: Think on that.
2: For he hath made him to be sin for us.
0: He made him sin.
2: Who knew no sin.
0: For us.
1: Amen.
0: I don't know if we understand that he did a substitutionary thing. Mm. God treats Jesus as if he did our sins, and he treats us as if we never did anything.
1: Yes, sir. Yes,
0: he put it all on Jesus.
1: Amen. Amen.
0: Now, who is it that can't forgive? Who is it that can't get along? Read also, please, Romans 5:17.
2: Romans chapter 5 at verse 17.
0: What we're showing you now, what we're highlighting now, is this second thing that we get. We get eternal life. We also get the righteousness that belongs only to Jesus. Mm-hmm. And God just switched it. He says, simply for believing in Jesus, I can never again look at you as if you've ever sinned. See, people tend to think you've only been forgiven what you've done in the past and perhaps what you currently do. He knows how long you're going to live. All those sins are forgiven too. I said for true believers.
1: Yes, sir. Yes, sir.
0: People don't understand. God cannot look at you any other way now. Once you're in Christ, he only sees you as Jesus. See, you still see each other's faults. He doesn't. That's what the big switch, the substitution was about. He wasn't playing with Christ on the cross, and he's not playing with you right here in this life.
1: Amen.
0: Romans 5.
2: At verse 17, for if by one man's offense death reigned by one, much more they which received abundance of grace and of the gift of righteousness shall reign in life by one, Jesus Christ.
0: Do you see that? Jesus took all your sin. I mean, people, I don't think Christians really always appreciate that. I have to be clear on this, so give me a minute more on this one. When you wake up in the morning and you go throughout the day, and you do sin throughout the day, I'm talking to saved individuals now. God never sees you as that sinner.
1: It's true.
0: It's already been nailed to the cross. He put it all on Jesus.
1: Yes, sir.
0: Just like Jesus was pure from the beginning, always has been. That's what imputed righteousness means. You get that just injected into you simply because you believe in Jesus. That cannot be undone, we just read. In fact, he puts the Holy Ghost in you. See, when I say imputed righteousness, That's the way God's now looking at you forever. It's just given to you. Just like he looked at Jesus as pure sin on that cross. When he came up, resurrection, he said, son, job well done. Amen. That's why he was raised from the dead. Now all that's over. Now all that are in you will forever be seen just like you. That's what it means to be in Christ Jesus, to have the imputed righteousness of God. Amen. You didn't earn it. You got it imputed to you, just like Adam imputed death and sin into us.
3: Yes, sir.
0: Well, he says, well, once I've done the reverse, it can never be undone.
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0: Amen. Guess what else you get? Unimaginable joy. We can't even imagine what it's like. But Psalm 16 makes it very clear. One of the things we inherit. Read Psalm. Do you have Psalm 16, 11?
2: Psalm 16, verse 11. Thou wilt show me the path of life. In thy presence is fullness of joy. At thy right hand there are pleasures forevermore.
0: You can't even imagine. All it says is pleasures, because you can't even imagine. But I wanted you to hear that word, in your presence.
3: Yes.
0: Is joy. Mm-hmm. Whose presence are we going to be in eternally? You can't see, when it says he shall wipe every tear from your eye, there will be nothing but joy. This is part of your eternal inheritance.
3: Yes, sir. Amen.
0: It's so good, we can't even fully imagine it now. That's why it's called joy unimaginable. We can suppose what it will be like. We can't even suppose what one big day is going to be like. No nighttime? No tears? Not at all. Just unimaginable joy. Because we're in his presence eternally. And speaking of that, there's a certain kind of peace. But I want you to understand that this peace is contingent on something. Now, he's speaking of peace in this life and peace in the life to come. This is part of your inheritance. As those counted among the sanctified, the saved. Number four now. See, we had eternal life, number one. Right, for those of you taking notes, righteousness, number two. Joy unimaginable. That's that Psalm 16:11. In your presence is the fullness of joy. Now, peace. First of all, Ephesians 2:14 tells us Christ is our peace. But I want you to pay attention to something here. God promises to keep us in perfect peace, but that's contingent on something. And please go to Isaiah for this.
2: Isaiah chapter 26, verse 3.
0: Yes.
2: Thou wilt keep him in perfect peace.
0: What is that contingent on, Lord?
2: Whose mind is stayed on thee.
0: Uh-huh. Did you hear that? I keep telling you, saints, when you keep reasoning like the world, you don't understand why you lose it when something goes wrong. Because your mind's not stayed on him. You can be in the worst of circumstances, but can the scriptures lie?
3: No, sir.
0: But it didn't say you will keep him, guard him in perfect peace whose minds are stayed on God.
3: Yes, sir.
0: Amen. If your thinking is not in here, if your thinking is not in this book, if your thinking isn't godlike, don't expect this perfect peace we're talking about in this life before you get to glory. Because you're still reasoning like the world. But read Isaiah 26:3 one more time, please. I want you to see that it's conditional. This peace that we're in this life, the peace he's talking about, the peace of God. Jesus, my peace I leave, not as the world gives, my peace I leave with you.
1: Yes, sir.
0: But it's conditional in this life to have that kind of peace. Listen to the conditions. You will keep him in perfect peace.
2: Whose mind?
0: The condition. Whose mind is?
2: Stayed on thee.
0: Stayed on you.
2: Because he trusted
0: him. Because that human being trusts in God.
1: Yes, sir. Amen.
0: Saints, are you getting this? This is your inheritance. Peace.
1: Yes,
0: amen. Even when things are going awry, things are going wrong in this life, there's a certain kind of peace that the world can't understand.
1: That's true. That is true.
0: He didn't say there wasn't still pain in your knee, but there's peace in your mind. He didn't say there wasn't pain in your back, but there's peace in your mind. Turmoil at home, but there's peace in your mind. Who stayed on God?
1: Yes, sir. Amen.
0: You trust in God, and your reasoning is that God's got me. He made me. He's allowing me to go through this. I wouldn't be going through this if he hadn't allowed it. Know what I'm going to do, though? Keep my mind on him and trust in him. No matter what, my trust is in you, O Lord.
1: Yes, sir.
0: And the fifth is very much related to righteousness. Perfection. Did you know that? Perfection is part of our eternal inheritance. Someone says, no. All right, go to Hebrews. I have it for you, literally, word for word.
2: Amen.
0: Hebrews
2: chapter 10, at verse 14. For by one offering he hath perfected forever them that are sanctified.
0: Now let me ask you something. Do you consider yourself a perfect human being in this life? No. He said you are. I know what you're thinking. We have something for that too. I know what you're thinking.
1: Yes.
0: I can't be perfect. I still make mistakes. What the scripture just told us there, the author of Hebrews just told us, is by Jesus doing what he did, he's telling what I just said earlier. He made your standing before God perfect forever. So, as I said about righteousness, why? Because you have been imputed with God's righteousness. So part of your inheritance is perfection. You don't see it. Now, why don't you see it? Because like Paul says in Philippians 3:12.
2: Yes, sir.
0: Listen. I just told you, the scriptures just told you, Hebrews just told you, you are perfect. Christ made you perfect. And I asked, do you feel perfect? And we all said no. Because you don't feel perfect in this life in your walk, in your daily day-to-day. But your standing before God is perfect.
1: Yes.
0: That's why it says he has perfected us.
1: Mm.
0: So God can only see you as standing before him perfectly. That's how your standing is before God. It's part of your inheritance. But Paul clarifies something. Paul says, hey, wait a minute. Don't anyone look at me as though I'm living the perfect life. Day to day, moment by moment, year by year. Paul says, no, not that I have yet attained.
1: Yes.
0: So what are we talking here? Two different concepts of perfect.
1: Yes.
0: One perfect is your standing before God. He sees you as perfect. That's your standing. Jesus did that.
1: Amen.
0: By imputing us with the righteousness of God. But Paul comes back and says, hey, For human beings trying to walk around and act like you are perfect, and everyone bring unto me your firstborn and all your silver and gold. I alone am perfect. No, you're not. Watch what Paul says.
2: Philippians 3:12. Not as though I had already attained.
0: Don't look at me as though I'm better than anybody else.
2: Either were already perfect.
0: Don't see now. Are the scriptures contradicting each other? No.
2: No, sir.
0: Paul is speaking of his walk in this life, his daily living. Paul says, I'm not perfect. Paul told us at another place, I think it was Romans, he said one of his weaknesses was covetousness.
1: Yes, yes, sir.
0: Amen. We don't know what it was he coveted. Did Paul look at somebody else's mount, the horse, and say, oh, I wish I had that horse. Like you today, oh, I wish I had that car. Oh, I wish I had that house. Or so. Did you covet something of someone else? But Paul said that was one of his sins. So Paul is making it clear, I haven't overcome all my human frailties.
5: Yes. Amen.
0: Not that I have yet attained or that I'm already perfected, but what do I do?
2: But I follow after.
0: I press on.
2: Yes. If that I may apprehend that for which the
0: that
2: Christ
0: I may
2: Jesus.
0: Become all Christ wanted me to be, the reason he got me.
2: Yes.
0: That's what he's saying. Let me put it in the modern King James Version. Not that I have already attained or am already perfected, but I press on that I may lay hold of that for which Christ Jesus has also laid hold of me. Christ laid hold of me for a certain reason, to reflect him in this world. And I press on every day trying to do that, but I didn't get there yet. Then he goes on to say, brethren,
2: I count not myself to have apprehended.
0: I don't consider myself that I'm already there.
2: But
0: this one thing I do.
2: Forgetting those things which are behind.
0: Forgetting those things which are behind me.
2: And reaching forth unto those things which are before.
0: I'm looking forward to things that are ahead of me.
2: I press toward the mark.
0: I'm trying to get there.
2: For the prize of the high calling of God.
0: The reason God called me.
2: In Jesus Christ.
0: That's what I'm aspiring to do. But he just made it very clear in a bunch of words. I'm not there yet. So don't look at me like I'm some kind of Christ. I'm not there yet. Oh, wait, let's go back to Hebrews. Hebrews said you're perfected. Yes, my standing before God the Father is perfect because of what Jesus Christ did and my being in him. God can only see me as a perfect being. But Paul says, let's come back down to earth now and get a reality check here. Not that my daily walk is flawless. No, I have faults like everybody else, he's saying. One of them I learned is covetousness. So I have not yet apprehended, but I'm trying to get to live the way Jesus wants me to live. That's why he called me, laid hold of me. We started off with eternal life. Then God's own righteousness, God's righteousness. Then we come to joy that we can't even speak of. Peace the world can't even understand. Perfection, standing perfect in God's eyes. Though yet in this life, not quite there yet. But in terms of God's eyes, you're standing before him perfect. Now look at this one. And this is, go to Revelation, please.
5: Yes, sir.
0: In fact, before we get to Revelation, go to 1 Thessalonians 4:17.
2: Then we which are alive and remain shall be caught up together with them in the clouds to meet the Lord in the air. And so shall we ever be with the
0: ever
2: Lord.
0: Be God's presence. Mm. That's part of our inheritance. We're guaranteed to be in God's presence forever.
5: Amen.
0: Go to Revelation 21:3.
2: And I heard a great voice out of heaven saying, behold, the tabernacle of God is with men. And he will dwell with them, and they shall be his people, and God himself shall be with them.
0: God himself, saints, come on now. God himself shall be with us.
2: Amen.
0: The presence of God is part of our eternal inheritance. Amen. You won't be able to be anywhere without God. You say, I thought he was in me now. Yes. But now we have a guarantee of him. We have a deposit inside of us now.
5: Yes,
0: we're talking about a time that we can't even fathom because we'll be in God. There'll be no room, no need for light. He is the light thereof.
5: Yes.
0: There'll be such an existence we can only read what John left us. But the intimacy that we'll have with God then, that's why it says, and God himself shall be with them and he'll be their God. We'll be his people. So the presence of God, we have eternal life, one, righteousness, two, joy unspeakable, three, peace that the world can't understand, four, perfection, five, God's presence, six. And here's something else, the glorious companionship of Christ. You know what that means? Let me put it in the vernacular. Hey, you get to be Christ's buddy. That doesn't move you? One scripture says that all this was done that Christ may be the first among many brethren.
5: Yes.
0: God the Father wanted Christ to have some siblings.
5: Amen. Yes, sir.
0: Some of you don't even love your own natural siblings. How are you going to love your spiritual siblings?
5: Yes.
0: That here we are, we're set aside to be siblings of Christ.
5: Amen.
0: To have companionship with Christ. Can you imagine what it's like walking the streets of Jerusalem with Jesus with his arm around your neck? How can he get to billions of people? He can do it.
5: Amen.
2: Romans 8:29. For whom he did foreknow, he also did predestinate to be conformed to the image of his Son, that he might be the firstborn.
0: That Christ might be the firstborn.
2: Among many brethren.
0: Among many brethren. When you're his brethren, you're his sibling.
5: Amen.
0: I don't know if people appreciate that enough. You look down on each other. Sometimes some of you look down on yourselves with this low self-esteem. And here, God chose you to be shoulder buddies yoked with Jesus. Yeah. Hey, my brother, hey. That doesn't move you?
2: Oh. Hebrews chapter 4, verse 2 reads, "For unto us was the gospel preached, as well as unto them. But the word preached did not profit them, not being mixed with faith in them that heard it."
0: And John 14 reads, John 14:3. Here's what Christ himself says.
2: "And if I go and prepare a place."
0: If I go and prepare a place for you.
2: "I will come again."
0: "I will come again."
2: "And receive you unto myself."
0: Why, Jesus?
2: "That where I am, there ye may be also."
5: Yes. Yes, Lord.
0: Yes. Why doesn't that move us to forgive one another? Let me tell you something. If you're really saved, that person you're not forgiving, let's say you're both really saved. What are you going to do when Jesus is right there? You going to still keep a grudge? First of all, you'll be made just like him, thank God. And we can only imagine what that's going to be like, because we tend to think we're going to take this thinking that we have now into glory. No, you're not. You're going to be just like Jesus. Here's something else that should inspire us. There's coming a day, 1 Corinthians 3:12 through 14,
5: yes, sir,
0: when rewards are going to be given out. Now, that's for what you've done in this life.
5: Yes, sir.
0: And those rewards are eternal. We call them crowns, gifts, and rewards. But that's something that reflects whether you did what was pleasing to God or not. Anything that was not pleasing to God gets burnt up, stubble, and hay.
5: Yes.
0: But what is pleasing to God is silver and gold, and it lasts, and it stands the test of the fire. And as a result, God gives you crowns, gifts, rewards, whatever that looks like, we don't necessarily know. Do you have that 1 Corinthians?
2: Yes, sir. 1 Corinthians chapter 3, at verse 12. "Now, if any man build upon this foundation gold, silver, precious stones, wood, hay, stubble, every man's work shall be made manifest."
0: Everyone's work is going to be made manifest. Now, he's talking about believers here because we're at the Bema seat here.
2: Yes, sir.
0: Yes?
2: "For the day shall declare it, because it shall be revealed by fire. And the fire shall try every man's work of what sort it is."
0: When the Lord gets finished testing your works, it'll prove whether they were to his glory and honor or not.
2: Yes, sir.
0: That's all that meant, yes?
2: Verse 14, "If any man's work abide, which he hath built thereupon, he shall receive a reward."
0: He'll receive a reward. He will receive a reward.
2: If any man...
0: Do you see this is an impetus? This is an impetus to act a certain way now.
2: Yes, sir. Amen. Yes, sir.
0: Because one of the eternal inheritances is rewards.
5: Amen.
0: Someone say, "Well, I don't want rewards." You don't want to please God? God wants to give them to you.
5: That's right.
0: He wants to give them to you.
5: Yes, sir. Yes, sir.
0: But that's contingent on how we live this life.
5: Yes, sir.
0: And believe me, no one knows a hypocrite like God. You can't fool him. Some people think when you get to the great white throne, you have the right to say, "Excuse me, Lord, my lawyer says, you're not there to argue your case. You're there to hear your sentence."
5: That's right.
0: First of all, if you're at the great white throne, you're messed up. Mm. That is to say, if you're at the great white throne in line, mm-hmm, we'll be with him at the great white throne as judge, helping him judge.
5: Yes, sir.
0: We, the true church.
5: Yes, sir.
0: Even the ones, you know, when he says, sit on my right and my left, the judgment of the Gentile nations that survived the tribulation, we call the sheep and the goats. He says, sit on my right hand, sit on my left hand. Yes, even they, he tells them, come inherit the kingdom which was prepared for you from the foundation of the world.
1: Amen.
0: Now, these are Gentiles who didn't make the rapture, but got right during the tribulation and somehow survived the tribulation. And at the end, he'll say, you fed me. You looked out for me. You visited me when I was in prison.
1: Yes.
0: When did I visit you? When you visit my brethren. Mm-hmm. And he says, then the king will say to those on his right hand, come, you blessed of my father, inherit. There's that inheritance again.
1: Yes.
0: Inherit the kingdom prepared for you from the foundation of the world. Now, it doesn't mean because they treated Christ's brethren fairly or kindly during the tribulation, not because they did it did they get salvation. He says this salvation, this inheritance was prepared before the foundation of the world. So they were already destined to do these good works.
1: Yes.
0: Same with us today.
1: Amen.
0: You don't do good works to earn salvation. Because of salvation, you do good works.
1: Yes, sir.
0: When are we going to start these good works? How about let's start with some forgiveness?
1: Mm-hmm. Amen.
0: Because if when he says the foundation of the world, it means before he's made anything, he already knew he would save this one, this one, this one. And guess why he also saved you? So that you would do good works.
1: Amen.
0: One of those good works is forgive one another.
1: Yes, sir. Amen.
0: Love one another. Take it on the chin, as they say. Let the stronger one prevail, being the more giving one. It is more blessed to give than to receive. How about let's give some forgiveness today? And here you have God looking at us as though we're Jesus. And he looked at Jesus as though he was the worst of us. The worst. Because anybody, and I mean anybody, no matter the wretch, if they believed in Jesus, could be forgiven.
1: Yes, sir.
0: I remember the first time I said that about Hitler, some of you all looked at me like I lost my mind. I said if Hitler genuinely repented, genuinely, a second before he died, today,
1: right,
0: you will be with me in paradise.
1: Mm-hmm.
0: Yes. The man was a criminal up there on the cross next to Jesus.
1: Amen.
0: A terrorist, often called a thief, a criminal, moments before dying.
1: Mm-hmm.
0: He didn't jump down off the cross and go get baptized. He confessed the Lord Jesus. He repented. Receive me. What do you say? Remember me when you get to your kingdom. See, you're thinking you have to hear the words, I repent. He said, Lord, remember me when you come into your kingdom.
1: Yes, sir. Amen.
0: Jesus knew what confession sounded like.
1: Amen.
0: All he had to say is, today,
1: yes,
0: you will be with me in paradise.
1: Amen. Amen.
0: Saints, for those of us who are truly born again, you know what? The first thing that we read, was 1 Peter. He says, he has begotten us again. Do you know what this? Blessed be the God and Father of our Lord Jesus Christ, who, it says, according to his abundant mercy, who, because he was so merciful, birthed us again, has begotten us again to a living hope. Do you know what living hope means? A permanent and active hope of eternal life. It's permanent and it's active. But he has begotten us again. Why begotten us again? Because Jesus said, unless you're born again, well, we all can see we were born once. Mother did her part. This is saying now God did his part and birthed us again. To what? He birthed us again to a permanent and ongoing active hope of eternal life.
1: Yes.
0: That we get because Jesus Christ was resurrected and you believe that.
1: Amen.
0: To an inheritance which is incorruptible,
1: amen,
0: undefiled, pure, and is eternal, can't fade away.
1: Yes. Yes, sir.
0: Reserved in heaven for you. Now watch this. Do you think you're keeping yourself saved? Who are kept. That means, that's picturing a guard or guards guarding you from being unsaved. Now that you are saved, you're being kept. You're kept under guard. And if you will, picture God having guards around you, said nobody can touch her. Nobody can touch him. Listen, it's saying being kept or guarded by the power of God through faith. This is 1 Peter. Did I tell you where I am? 1 Peter 1, 3. Now I'm at 1, 5. Who are kept by the power of God through faith for a future, for salvation. When I say future salvation, because that's when God, that's when Jesus completes your salvation. Yes, thought you said I'm saved right now. You are. Mm-hmm. But why does it say kept for through faith for salvation, ready to be revealed at the last time?
1: Yes, sir. Yes, sir.
0: That's speaking of something yet to come. So I'm not saying anything the scriptures aren't saying. You're being kept. Let's say you're here, if you can see me. And God has guards around you saying, nobody can touch this saved person. I'm keeping her saved.
1: Yes.
0: Until Jesus returns to complete your salvation and judge the world. That's what that's saying. Mm-hmm. 1 Peter 1, 5. Who, you, that is us, we saved, are kept by the power of God through faith for a future saving, for salvation, which is ready to be revealed in the last time when Christ returns to show full salvation and judge the earth.
1: Amen.
0: Isn't that something?
1: Amen.
0: I like the way he uses these words like being kept or guarded. You're being protected. Your very faith, the fact, I know you think you're praying every day is keeping you saved. He says, I got you praying every day.
1: Yes.
0: He has a guard around you where Satan can't undo your salvation. Satan nor any other influence.
1: Amen.
0: Do you know how nothing can affect your salvation? Isn't that enough to make you say, I'm going to forgive today?
1: Amen.
0: Somebody made this ad lib once called, said, the chosen just can't leave.
1: Right.
0: No matter how you try,
1: right.
0: You just can't leave.
1: Amen.
0: Now, do you believe that or not? Then
1: yes,
0: say amen. Give
1: amen.
0: God the glory.
1: Amen.
0: I wish you would try to pull away. He won't let anything near you, and you yourself can't pull away from him. He says, once I have you in my grasp, no one can take you out of my grasp.
1: Amen.
0: Look at all of this eternal security. It's either eternal or it's temporary.
1: Amen.
0: If I can't leave him, and he's guarding my salvation, waiting for Jesus to come bring me the full salvation, and he's put a deposit in me that no one can remove, and that is to assure me and guarantee me that I'm saved.
1: Amen.
0: All of these things which amount to our eternal inheritance, that is eternal life, righteousness of God, joy unspeakable, peace that the world can't understand, perfection, perfect standing before God, yet still striving to get it right in this life in my walk. God's presence, God himself shall be with them. Then we have the Christ's glorious companionship, that where I am, ye may be also. Father, I want them to see where I'm from in my glory. Then we have crowns, gifts, and rewards, which come based on what we do to please him in this life. Then the ninth thing, which is so general, I had to leave it like this. And all else that God has planned. We don't even know everything that he has planned that's coming for us in our eternal inheritance. God bless you all.
4: 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That's 641-793-4507. On behalf of the Church of the Lord Jesus Christ of the Apostolic Faith, Bishop Omega wishes you the peace, love, and joy of Christ always.
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Daniel's Prayer for the People, Chapter 9 in the Book of Daniel. And I prayed to the Lord my God, and made confession, and said, O Lord, great and awesome God, who keeps his covenant and mercy with those who love him, and with those who keep his commandments, we have sinned and committed iniquity. We have done wickedly and rebelled, by departing from your precepts and your judgments. Neither have we heeded your servants, the prophets, who spoke in your name to our kings and our princes, to our fathers, and all the people of the land. O Lord, righteousness belongs to you, but to us shame of face, as it is this day, because of the unfaithfulness committed against you. O Lord, to us belongs shame of face, to our kings, our princes, and our fathers, because we have sinned against you. To the Lord our God belong mercy and forgiveness, though we have rebelled against him. We have not obeyed the voice of the Lord our God to walk in his laws, which he set before us by his servants the prophets. Yes, all has transgressed your law, and has departed so as not to obey your voice. Therefore the curse and the oath written in the law of Moses, the servant of God, have been poured out on us, because we have sinned against God. He has confirmed his words, which he spoke against us and against our judges who judged us, by bringing upon us a great disaster. All this disaster has come upon us, yet we have not made our prayer before the Lord our God, that we might turn from our iniquities and understand your truth. The Lord our God is righteous in all the works which he does, though we have not obeyed his voice. And now, O Lord our God, we have sinned. We have done wickedly. O Lord, according to all your righteousness, I pray, let your anger and your fury be turned away, because for our sins, your people are a reproach to all those around us. Now, therefore, our God, hear the prayer of your servant and his supplications, and for the Lord's sake, cause your face to shine on your sanctuary, which is desolate. O my God, incline your ear and hear. Open your eyes and see our desolations, for we do not present our supplications before you because of our righteous deeds, but because of your great mercies. O Lord, hear. O Lord, forgive. O Lord, listen and act. Do not delay for your own sake.

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0: I'm Alonzo Mourning. 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
7: Dzień dobry and good afternoon, and thank you for joining me on this summer Sunday afternoon, August 16th. I'm Debbie Mica, producer and host of Polonia Today, and as always, Chopin's concert Rondo Krakowiak welcomes you to the multicultural voice of the Greater Delaware Valley, WWDB 860 AM, and another edition of Polonia Today, a Polish program in English, which includes news from Poland, the Cultural Corner, events in the Greater Delaware Valley Polish-American community, and in every program of variety of Polish music, classical, polkas and operettas, folk songs, popular music, and oldies too. And since today's Cultural Corner is dedicated to the miracle on the Vistula, let's begin with Sol Sanok and Cud nad Wisłą.

0: And in the news from Poland, we're continuing with last week's report on the uptick in attacks on Ukrainians in Poland. According to data from the Polish Office for Foreigners, there are around 1.5 million Ukrainians living in the country, of whom 936,000 have been granted temporary protection as refugees from the war. Polish and Ukrainian media regularly report on incidents of hate speech or physical violence against Ukrainians in Poland. Some of these cases involve minors. In some instances, the victims are Polish citizens who were defending Ukrainians or who were simply mistaken for refugees from Ukraine. Statistics from the Polish police headquarters suggest that this may be a trend. Indeed, since the start of 2026, the number of reports of hate crimes against Ukrainian citizens in Poland has risen by a third. However, the number of such recorded offenses has been rising in Poland year on year for at least the last 20 years. This can be partly explained by the fact that people have in general begun to report incidents to the police more frequently and to defend their rights more actively. For example, in 2007, 40 offenses motivated by national, racial, or other prejudices were recorded in Poland. It's noteworthy that in Warsaw between 2024 and 2025, such crimes increased by 84%. Ukrainians account for 78% of all foreigners living in Poland. This is a telling statistic. For many people in Poland, living in a mono-ethnic society was still the norm. In contrast, living in a place where people from different culture live or work alongside us was something new. Even when it comes to culture as close as the Ukrainian one, explains Rafał Pankowski, a sociologist, explaining one of the reasons behind this trend. And let's pause here. We'll continue with the news after we hear from the sponsors who helped to bring you Polonia Today.
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2: She likes kielbasa, that's her dish. She likes kielbasa better than fish.
0: Every meal becomes a feast when you shop at Czerw Brothers, the Kielbasy Boys. Kielbasa prepared in brick oven smokehouses, homemade pierogi, bigos, many varieties of sausage, bacon, krakowska. Czerw Brothers, 3370 Tilton Street, Port Richmond, Monday through Saturday. Stop by Czerw Brothers, providing high-quality, delicious products for over 80 years. 215-423-1707. And we're continuing with the safety of Ukrainians in Poland. The sociologist's view that living in a mono-ethnic society creates a sense of threat which causes some people to react with xenophobia or hostility, particularly towards refugees from Ukraine. They perceive this as a threat to the identity of Polish society as a culturally homogeneous entity. Meanwhile, the Polish police have introduced new criterion for assessing their effectiveness in responding to hate crimes against Ukrainians. From 2026, the actions of law enforcement officers will be assessed based on whether they have succeeded in investigating and bringing to court cases involving attacks on people or public insults against them motivated by national prejudice. And that concludes the news from Poland. Stay tuned for the Cultural Corner. and the Philly scene after we hear from the sponsors who helped to bring you Polonia Today. Thank them for their support of Polonia Today by supporting them.
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0: 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Hi, this is Debbie Mica, and you're tuned to the Cultural Corner of Polonia Today, where we mark the anniversary of the Battle of Warsaw. The Battle of Warsaw, also known as the Miracle of the Vistula, was a series of battles that resulted in a decisive Polish victory in 1920 during the Polish-Soviet War. Poland, on the verge of total defeat, repulsed and defeated the Red Army in what Lenin called an enormous defeat for his forces. After the Polish Kiev offensive, Soviet forces launched a successful counterattack in the summer of 1920, forcing the Polish army to retreat westward in disarray. The Polish forces seemed on the verge of disintegration, and observers predicted a decisive Soviet victory. The Battle of Warsaw was fought from August 12th to the 25th, 1920, as Red Army forces commanded by Mikhail Tukhachevsky approached the Polish capital of Warsaw and the nearby Modlin Fortress. On August 16th, Polish forces commanded by Józef Piłsudski counterattacked from the south, disrupting the enemy's offensive, forcing the Russian forces into a disorganized withdrawal eastward and behind the Niemen River. Estimated Russian losses were 10,000 killed, 500 missing, 30,000 wounded, and 66,000 taken prisoner, compared with Polish losses of some 4,500 killed, 10,000 missing, and 22,000 wounded. In the following months, several more Polish follow-up victories secured Poland's independence and led to a peace treaty with Soviet Russia and Soviet Ukraine later that year, securing the Polish state's eastern frontiers until 1939. The politician and diplomat Edgar Vincent regards this event as one of the most important battles in history on his expanded list of most decisive battles. Since the Polish victory over the Soviets halted the spread of communism further westward into Europe. A Soviet victory, which would have led to the creation of a pro-Soviet communist Poland, would have put the Soviets directly on the eastern border of Germany, where considerable revolutionary ferment was present at the time. And we'll pause now for me, Pierwsza Brygada, we are the First Brigade, one of the best-known patriotic marches of the Polish legions formed during World War I by Józef Piłsudski. Extolling the First Brigade of the Polish legions, the song is considered an important emblem of the early 20th century struggle for Polish independence. It is now an official anthem of the Polish Army.

continuing in the cultural corner. In the last two centuries, Polish arms have won only one unaided victory. The miracle of the Vistula in August 1920 is as exceptional in the modern history of Poland as in the career of the Soviet Army. Once and only once, the Poles emerged victorious in single-handed combat with the forces of their great neighbor. How it happened is a matter for debate. It certainly cannot be attributed to careful planning or systematic preparation. Piłsudski himself called it a scrap, a brawl, an absurdity. He talked of the nullity of forces available, the irrationality of feebleness, and the excessive risk contrary to all sound military principles. His enemies pointed to the skill of the visiting General Weygand, to the folly of Tukhachevsky, or the machinations of Stalin, or even to divine providence, to anything except the nerve and determination of Piłsudski. One does not know the full explanation. However, no lasting corporate military tradition could develop in Poland. Repeated defeats have repeatedly slighted the competence of each generation in the eyes of the next. What has developed, in contrast, is a strong belief in the private virtues of the individual Polish soldier. Stamina and fortitude in adversity, the ability to improvise, devotion to the cause, and carelessness for one's own safety are traits which have won the admiration of comrades in all the armies where Poles have served. And we'll pause again for another soldier's song, this composed in 1918, Ułani, Ułani.

out today with the miracle on the Vistula. And did you know that an American pilot volunteered for the Poles? In 1920, Marion C. Cooper was a volunteer of the American Kosciuszko Squadron that supported the Polish Army in the war with Soviet Russia. There he met Ernest Schoedsack, who became his best friend and producing partner. On July 26, 1920, Cooper's plane was shot down, and he spent nearly 9 months in the Soviet prisoner of war camp. He escaped just before the war was over. He was decorated by Marshal Józef Piłsudski with the highest military decoration, Virtuti Militari. He had a successful career in the military and in the movie business. In 1933, he returned to the U.S., where he co-directed and produced the hit movie King Kong. And we'll conclude the Cultural Corner with this remembrance of the soldiers who have passed on. Więc pijmy wino, let's raise a glass of wine, sung by bass baritone Bernard Ładysz, who passed away on Sunday at the age of 98.

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2: 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And coming up at the Częstochowa Shrine in Doylestown, the Polish-American Family Festival and Country Fair on Labor Day weekend and the following weekend. Midway rides, entertainment, magic shows, Polish food, and much, much more. 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And Philadelphia's own PKM, Polish Folk Dance Ensemble, appearing on stage Saturday and Sunday, September 5th and 6th. And mark your calendars for the Associated Polish Homes Dożynki Festival, Saturday, September 19th. More details in succeeding programs. And as TJ signals me that today's edition of Polonia Today is drawing to a close, you'll be listening to this rather retro selection by the Warszawska Orchestra Sentimentalna, a band with a taste for the old melodies from the beginning of the 20th century. Emotional waltzes, passionate tangos, lively polkas, rumbas, exhilarating foxtrots from the interwar period and post-war times are their greatest inspiration. The Warsaw Sentimental Orchestra, and on a lighthearted note, Jak całować to umana, if you're going to kiss somebody, it might as well be a soldier. Till next Sunday at 1:30, have a great weekend, enjoy this gorgeous summer weather. Do usłyszenia.

0: just didn't want it bad enough. That should have been an easy win. 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You gotta hustle. You could have made that play if you'd been open.
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8: Good morning. The time is now 10 a.m. My name is Ralph Hurl, and I'm here to bring you Ted Hurl's German-American Program.

Guten Morgen und herzlich willkommen zu deutsch-amerikanischen Radioprogramm. Heute habe ich wieder einige Lieder ausgesucht und zum Anfang gibt es ein Double Play oder Doppelpack von Heino. 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

And the start of today's program is brought to you by the Cannstatter Volksfestverein. Now, some of the events coming up at the Cannstatter we have throughout the week. On Tuesdays, the dance party hosted by DJ Jimmy K. On Wednesdays, till the end of the, till Labor Day, we have the Penny Pack concert taking place. Now, this Wednesday, the 19th, we have Well All Right, a tribute to the Rolling Stones. Then we have on Friday in the Beer Garden, the Karmacists are going to be playing. Now remember, on Thursdays, dinners are available from 4:30 until 6:30. This week, it's the 20th, we have chicken Florentine that's served with rice and asparagus, or you also have schnitzel and the other items on the German menu available. As I mentioned, that's served from 4:30 until 7:30. At 6:30, you can enjoy bingo downstairs with the Alte Herren. That's always a good time, and it goes to a good cause. You know, the Alte Herren, they're a nonprofit, and they give their money out for good causes, and sometimes like the German American program, and they help keep us on the air. Now, coming up in 3 weeks, it's time for the Cannstatter Volksfest's 154th Volksfest. They're going to be opening 12 noon on Saturday the 5th, and then Sunday and Monday as well. They will have music by the Heimatklänge and the Adlers playing each day. And on Sunday and Monday, they're going to also have a performance.

And now I'd like to bring a few words from Reeker's Prime Meats. At Reeker's, to start with, they have the basics. Top quality steaks, fillets, roasts, and ground beef. 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You can try a Princeton roller. 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Or you can try their Fox Chase special. 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And as I mentioned, you can get these items customized. Just let Marcus know, and you can often, not always, but I'm sure often, have them done while you wait. Reeker's Prime Meats is located at 7979 Oxford Avenue in Philadelphia. Their telephone number is 215-745-3114, and they're open Monday through Saturday from 9 a.m. until 5 p.m. They get a break on Sundays. They're closed, but you can always take a look at their website at reekersmeats.com. Now we're going to continue with a song from Karol Gott, and this one is a duet with Darinka. This is Fang das Licht.

0: Good morning. This is Nicole Dealey, Eastern Region President for the Landesverband der Donauschwaben USA. I am very excited to share that on Friday evening, August 21st, the United German Hungarians will welcome the Bernarder Trachtengruppe of Esslingen, Germany, for the first stop of their American performance tour. This Schwabenabend event, hosted at the VE Club in Warminster, will feature two performance sets, one highlighting traditional dances and a second set of more modern styles. Traveling along with the Esslingen group will be Jürgen Harrick, president of the Weltdachverband, the world umbrella organization of Donauschwaben groups. In addition to these special guests and performances, there will be live music from the Enzian Music Content of Delaware for your listening and dancing pleasure. After visiting Philadelphia, the dance group will move on to perform in Cleveland, Cincinnati, St. Louis, Milwaukee, and Chicago. It has been 7 years since the East Coast had the opportunity to host a group like this, so you don't want to miss out. The ticket price is $25 at the door, but we are running a pre-sale special of only $20. Information can be found online at ughclub.us. Doors open at 6 p.m. on August 21st. See you then.
1: And now we're going to continue with a song from Andy Bork. This is Arrivederci, Claire.

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You can also find them on the internet at wetzelandson.com. And now I'd like to continue with an LP. This is an old one from Lolita. She's going to sing Petula. And now this song was specially composed for Mimi Thoma, one of pre-war Germany's favorite vocalists. It was a hit from the very first performance and is today regarded as an evergreen in popular music.

Und jetzt ist es Zeit, wieder eine gute deutsche Marsch zu spielen. Sie hören jetzt des große Köfersten Reitermarsch.

And the time is getting close to 10:30. You are listening to WWDB AM 860 in Philadelphia. And we'll continue now with a song from Freddie Breck. He's going to sing Rote Rosen.

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1: Next, I have a song from the Erzgebirgs duo. And after that, we'll have a few words from Guess Which Club. This is Merke ist uns nie schlecht gehen als heute.

it's time for a few words from the Vereinigung Erzgebirge. Remember, at Saturday nights, they have live music in the beer garden, and the beer garden's open from 5 until 10 p.m. The bands perform from 6 until 9. We have coming up, well, one note, August 22nd, they are closed, but then we have coming up on August 29th, a side hustle is going to be playing. Food and drinks are available for purchase. Now, we also have the Smokehouse is open from 5:30 till 8:30 on Thursdays, and they have items on the menu like hamburger and cheeseburger, a hot dog, a Hungarian bratwurst, delicious. Also, Weisswurst, chicken fingers and fries, pork roll and cheese, and some other items like dessert and pretzels as well. Now, other items or other events, let's see. We have in Ratskeller for their special coming up this Friday. That's the 21st. They have a schnitzel platter with spätzle and a vegetable. Then on August 28th, they have a bacon-wrapped meatloaf with mashed potatoes and vegetable. And just a note that they will resume Wednesday night dinners starting again in October. For a limited time, they have Anger beer on draft. And a little further down the calendar, we have coming up in 4 weeks, it's time for the Oktoberfest at the Erzgebirge. Remember to put that in the calendar for September 12th. And remember to keep up to date with everything from the Erzgebirge. You can always go to veclub.org. And while you're there, sign up for their newsletter so you can get all the updates right in your inbox. Now, here we're going to continue with a song from Fred Bertelmann. He's going to sing, Was der Sommervogel sang.

Now, a few words from Sebastian's Schnitzelhaus, and let me tell you first about some of Sebastian's specials. They have an Eisbein shank dish. Now, that's a marinated and boiled cured pork shank served with mashed potatoes and sauerkraut. They also have a Jaeger Schnitzel. That's hunter-style pork, breaded or unbreaded, topped with mushrooms, celery, carrots, onions, and garlic gravy. And that's served with potato salad and green beans. I like their Jaeger Schnitzel because oftentimes you get it with just the mushrooms and mushroom gravy. I like that they add on there celery, carrots, and onions, add more vegetables, and give it some more flavor, some more variety. Now, they also have a Schweineschnitzel a la Holstein or a Wiener Schnitzel Kalb a la Holstein. That's breaded either boneless pork or boneless veal served with eggs and, well, choice of potato and vegetable. You can also choose from items like a stuffed pork loin, stuffed chicken breast, Schweineleschen mit Rahmsoße, a Polish platter, which is stuffed cabbage, that's pork, beef, and rice, with tomato cream sauce, served with pierogies, spätzle, and a choice of vegetables. Now, at Sebastian's, they also have warm sausages and meatloaves, like Currywurst, Bockwurst, Leberkäse and Spiegelei, a Wienerwurst, and Bratwurst and Sauerkraut. Lots of different options and so many delicious options, all available at Sebastian's Schnitzelhaus. Now, they are located at 43 Fort Dix Street in Wrightstown, New Jersey. Their telephone is 609-724-9609. You can find them on the internet at enjoysebastians.com. And they're open Tuesday through Sunday from 11 a.m. until 10 p.m. They are closed on Mondays. And now we'll continue with the song, and this time we have Tony Marshall. He's going to sing Go West.

And that was Stephanie Hechtel with Mach ein Fest aus deinem Leben. Now, of course, we have lots of fests coming up. I didn't even mention we have 2 weeks. Tag der Donauschwaben is coming up for the Philadelphia Donauschwaben. That starts at 12 noon, and guests will enjoy the music of Don Bittelisch and performances by dance groups from the area. There will also be soccer games throughout the afternoon and a Catholic Mass in German at 12:30. We're going to close out today's program with the Amigos, and they would like a souvenir from you. So, till next week, take care, and auf Wiederhören.

0: 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A chef? A sprinkle of this? A dash of that? I'd probably eat more than I'd cook. 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Literally. Or what about an astronaut? Wow. Tempting, but a little far from home. Maybe I'm meant to help in a different way. Or maybe I'm destined to give someone hope.
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4: Good afternoon to all my wonderful listeners. On behalf of the Associazione Regionale Abruzzese Delco, I am Melissa Canava Marino, and along with my colleague Nick Alessandrini, I'm ready to have you join us for another musical tour of Il Bel Paese. So join along with us for today's edition of Viaggio Musicale, right here on WWDB 860 and WPEN HD2 FM 97.5. Salve e benvenuti a tutti i miei cari ascoltatori. 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
5: Salve cari ascoltatore, Nick Alessandrini happy back with Melissa for another Sunday Italian musical journey, our favorite part of the week here this afternoon. A lot to get into, a special episode today as usual, and Melissa, we're going to kick this thing off with something that dates back to the late 1800s.
4: During the late 1800s and up through the mid-1900s, several very popular and beautiful Spanish songs were translated into Italian and popularized in Italy. In fact, several among them, La Paloma and Valencia, were often mistakenly identified as Italian in origin. Italians in Italy and in Italian enclaves around the world quickly made them their own. The song that I selected is Valencia, or as it is said in Italian, Valenza. Not only did the song make it to Italy, but to the home of Italy's most beloved song classics, Naples. Today, as I like to do from time to time, I reach into my great-grandparents' 78 RPM record collection and into the past to bring this Spanish classic to my listeners, not in Italian, but in Neapolitan. It is performed by Gilda Mignonetti, known by her admirers as the Queen of the Immigrants. Gilda Mignonetti, la Regina degli Emigranti, canta la antica canzone spagnola Valencia. Thank you.

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1: 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The lodge wishes continued success as the program promotes and preserves Italian heritage and culture in our vibrant Italian-American community and further joins in enhancing the cultural diversity of the Delaware Valley. To find out more about the work and services of the Sons and Daughters of Italy, LAM Valley Forge Lodge 1776, or for more membership information, contact Denise Bernardini at 610-5-

0: Melissa and I'll be right back with more of your favorite Italian tunes right after the break.
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0: 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Again, that number for Robert is 610-436-8686. The Da Vinci Society in Wilmington has announced two upcoming fundraisers, their 2026 golf outing, and their gnocchi and karaoke night. Complete details will follow as the dates get closer. The Society Da Vinci is a nonprofit which promotes Italian heritage, provides financial assistance and educational to families in need, and supports cultural programs, including this show. And here are two events to mark on your calendars. It starts one of them here on Saturday, September.

0: September 12th. It's the 13th annual St. Anthony's Italian Festival that will be held in Glassboro, New Jersey. Melissa, my co-host and director of ARA Delco radio programs in the region, will be one of the event's MCs. She's looking forward to that. And then on Sunday, October 4th, is the St. Nicholas of Tolentine's annual Italian Festival in South Philly. So more details about these events will follow as these dates approach. Remember, September 12th and October 4th coming up this fall. On Sunday, September 27th, the Carmel S. Marina Lodge 2580 in Paulsboro, New Jersey, will hold its annual Italian Festival. More details about these events will follow as the dates approach. 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

0: the Grand Lodge of Pennsylvania, Sons and Daughters of Italy, and its president, Amato Sanita, are proud to join with the other sponsors of Viaggio Musicale. 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
2: 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Sono.

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0: Relax, you look absolutely dashing in that purple tie. Ready to harness the world?
1: You bet, Daisy. I'm ready as I'll ever be. And might I say, your purple tie really pops with your vest.
0: Thanks. I almost went with a cape, but didn't want to come across as pretentious.
1: Nonsense. Anyone in our line of work should rock a cape.
0: You might be onto something, Max.
1: Phew, so here we go. 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You've got this, right?
0: Right. 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
1: Ready to make a difference?
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14: Dan Hutt present Harms, because there is a retired U.S. Air Force captain in the room. Honorable service during Desert Storm. 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
17: Hi, this is Ashley McMillan. I'm here with my Nana, Janine McMillan. I am an avid tofu hater. I'll be joining my Nana and Father Jim Drucker on Rock and Roll Reveille today.
18: Hi, good afternoon. My name is Sergeant Alex Willauer, United States Marine Corps Intel Analyst. 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

0: And I didn't see the tripwires they had set out there, but I hit a tripwire and set off, I don't know what kind of explosive device.
1: Big blast, a big bright light, and that was it.
2: Were you unconscious?
1: No.
2: So you're still...
1: I'm still awake.
3: That had come, he was Army, Vietnam. And he was ordered. The Lieutenant Colonel told this sergeant, this Catholic boy, sergeant, to throw the con.
2: Out of the helicopter?
3: Yeah, to throw him off the helicopter.

0: Ladies and gentlemen, this is Father Jimmy Drucker from the streets of Philadelphia, where I walked the streets of Kensington, K&A. Actually, I ran the streets of Kensington, K&A. It's great to be back on the air after a slight interlude. We have a great show lined up today, and I got to tell you, I got mail today from Frankie C. from my sister station where I do weekends, 6 to 8 a.m. on Outside FM from Frankie C. I think there's some skook decals for my car. So Frankie C., if you're listening, we love you. Thank you. And we did a nice show with Frankie C. And today we're going to honor a gentleman that's become a very close friend of mine in the past few years. I met him at Panera Bread in Hazleton, my mother's hometown. And we've become dear friends since. We have dinners together. He's a very kind gentleman. And he's a Jewish fella that grew up in the section of Roxborough, which I said to him one time. I said, "You grew up rich." He said, "No, Father, I was not rich." But anyway, it was rich to K&A. I could tell you that, Jerry Strauss. So anyway, Jerry was in Da Nang in Vietnam. He was a, let's see here if I get my notes so I'm correct on here. Ba-boom, ba-da-boom. He was a radio communications analyst with the U.S. Air Force Security Forces of Vietnam. So I'd like to introduce right now Jerry Strauss, as we're honoring him today. And Jerry, can you please, first of all, share your family, mom and dad. You had a shop there, I think, mom and dad. And you're growing up in the city of Roxborough, the section of Roxborough, Philadelphia. And Frank Agliano is with us today, your best childhood friend, Catholic friend, by the way. And also Will Willhauer, Alex. I keep calling you Will. I just realized it, Marie. Sorry about that. So anyway, share a little bit with our audience where you're from, your background, and sure. and we'll go from there.
1: Well, first of all, I want to say one thing. I have more than one Catholic friend, so let's get that straight first. Okay. For all people listening
0: well,
1: out there.
0: Well, I have more than one Jewish friend.
1: That's right. That's right. You know. But anyway, I did grow up in the Wissahickon section of Roxborough. My father, Harry, my mother, Sylvia, my sister, Sharon. My father and my uncle had a corner grocery store right there on Manioc and Sumac Street in Roxborough, just up from the train station. And we lived, there was apartments on top of the store, and we lived on the second floor. Okay. My uncle, he lived on the first floor. He was older.
0: Now, let's have some names. Yeah. What's your mom's name, your dad's name?
1: I just said
0: name?
1: That.
0: Okay, come again.
1: Harry, my father.
0: Come on.
1: Sylvia, my mother. Some things I forget. That's one I didn't forget. My sister, Sharon, okay.
0: And your son, David, is with us today.
1: My son, David, he's in the control
0: with Sam
1: room.
0: Snarris, yes.
1: Yeah, so I'm glad he's here as support. And anyway, my father had a grocery store there, and the most important thing about me growing up there is the guy here to my left, Frank Agliano, who I knew from birth. I'm 78 years old.
0: Wow.
1: 78 years, and we're still the best of friends.
0: That's wonderful.
1: Right? So that's a real positive. So, but I grew up, I was big into sports, as Frankie was here too. My father was big in sports. His father was well known in the area in sports.
0: Okay.
1: But we were one of the only Jewish families in the neighborhood. So basically a Catholic Protestant neighborhood. The only other Jewish people was my cousin, Janet.
0: We're going to stray off a little bit. What did you go to a synagogue there in Roxborough?
1: It actually was in Manioc at the time. It was the Ivy Ridge Jewish Community Center.
0: So we're going to.
1: There was only a small amount of families there.
0: We'll recognize that synagogue. And what Catholic church did you go to, Frank?
2: I went to St. John the Baptist Catholic Church in Manioc.
0: Wonderful. Jerry, continue.
1: Yeah, sure. So, when you're Jewish growing up in this neighborhood, there's a lot of stereotypes. And they don't really think Jewish guys can do anything Jewish guys can do, unless it be a doctor or a lawyer. You know, you don't play sports. You don't do things like that. Well, I had to do that and do it well to make other friends other than Frankie that would respect my friendship. So I spent a lot of time with my father, actually his father too, to learn baseball, football, and became a pretty good athlete over the years. Okay.
0: So sports was an interlude into creating an ambiance, communications, and creating friendships.
1: Big time. You know, we did all those things you just mentioned. That was huge in my life because all through my early years, because I was Jewish, I got into a few fights, as Frank told me at dinner the other night, but never with him, okay, which is great.
0: That's wonderful. You know, absolutely wonderful.
1: So, but as I got older and became better and better at sports, they looked at me a little different. I got bigger and bigger and bigger, and I won the fights.
0: Now, we're going to play some music that you pick, Ray. Remind our audience that every song, usually every song, is picked by the guest himself. And these are three great songs by Gary U.S. Bonds, The Happenings, and The Beach Boys. It's going to be a montage of medley hits that Jerry Strauss has picked on Rock and Roll Reveille.

0: was to be a professional baseball player. Did that dream come true? And I understand you were good enough to play baseball while you were in the U.S. Air Force. Tell us about that.
1: Next question, please. But let me start out to say, excellent music choices, Father. Okay.
2: Well, of the three groups, who'd you like? Are we U.S. Bond, Beach Boys,
1: Beach Boys, Beach Boys are always the best.
2: Unequivocally.
1: Yeah. Great. Because we went to California during that time. You know, okay. That's good. You know.
2: Good, great.
1: Yeah. But anyway, to get back to you, Janine, you know, yeah, baseball was my thing. I got pretty good, and I felt like, you know, I always wanted to be as a catcher for the Phillies, okay? So I did everything I can. I learned a lot from his father, Babe, growing up playing baseball. And I really worked hard to get better. So I got to a point where I was playing after high school in the Pendel semi-pro league. And I got a chance to go down to West Palm Beach, Florida with the Atlanta Braves for kind of like a little bit of a tryout, okay? And I was there about a week or two. It was a lot of fun, but you soon realize you thought you were good until you see some of the other people around there, okay? And see how much better they are because they're at that level, you know, above you know, above where I thought I was pretty good. So after about a week or two, one of the Atlanta, braced people came over to me, said, Jerry, said, I like the way you hit. You know, I like the way you field, but you can't throw Maury Wills out at second base. Now, for us old timers, you know who Maury Wills is. Okay, so dreams, knife in the chest, go home. That's what it was, okay?
2: So now you were still a good baseball player, were in the Air Force. And what happened? Did some general actually brought you along to the plate because he thought you were good?
1: Well, after I got over the shock of not going to ever be a ball player, major league ball player, I still played in the Pendel League for many, many years to follow. And, that was a lot of fun for me. When I got in the Air Force, I think I told this story before, so I don't want to waste too much time.
2: This is your show today. Forget about before.
1: Okay. Yeah. Nobody believes me, but this is actual reality. I'm in basic training 2 days. You know, we're on the second floor. The DI is having his meeting after all the activities during the day.
2: And this is at Lackland Air Force Base in San Antonio, Texas.
1: And he says, anybody in here a professional ball player? And nobody raised their hand because you're told never raise your hand to volunteer in the service, right?
2: Never, never.
1: So, but then he said, you know, anybody semi-pro ball players here? Well, that was me, you know. So do I or don't I? So sheepishly, I did put my hand up, and he says, are you any good? I said, well, you know, I can hold my own. I want to see you after this meeting. So I said, oh, my God, what do I do now? So meeting's over. He goes into the office. He says, really, how good are you? I said, we're on an NCO team. Our team hasn't won any games all year. We have 3 games left. Can you help me? I said, I'm in basic training. He said, don't worry about it. I'll get you out at night. I'll get you a uniform. You know, first game, I think I hit like 3 home runs, drove in 7 runs, played short field. We won. I was the hero. All the sergeants, they wanted to carry me off the field and take me right over to the bar. But obviously they couldn't do that. So anyway, we won the last 3 games. And I never did any latrine work. I never did any KP. I was the DI's assistant. They called me the house mouse. Okay. So I made a lot of enemies in basic and a lot of friends. You know, they either liked me or they hated me.
0: Yes.
2: And we should let our non-veteran audience know that a DI is a drill instructor.
1: You are correct, Father.
2: And the great actor that played in that movie was Jack Webb. From Dragnet fame.
1: Yeah.
2: But listen, we're here on the radio. I want to tell you veterans, each of you, that we love you very much. And should you have any problems, remember that you can always go to the VA, the Veterans Administration. There's a wonderful Veterans Administration here in Philadelphia that I go to on Wissahickon Avenue. And starting next week, I'll start putting the numbers out and information and emails and internet addresses and so forth. But keep in mind, please know that you are loved. We love you. That's what this show is on the air for, major market radio in Philadelphia, Pennsylvania. It's great to be here. I'd like to bring on real quickly, if you can hand the mic over to Rob Carson. Rob, can you swing over?

0: here. I'm privileged to know a young man that was in the military, an Armed Forces Vietnam Network, many years ago, and he came back and worked part-time at KHJ, the Drake Chenault Station in Los Angeles. And through my merits and love for him, he does a show on WMUH in Bethlehem. He's going to be starting on the airwaves here in Philadelphia on WWDB, and it'll actually be taking over my first hour show, 4 to 5, but he's going to be on 2 hours, so we're going to welcome him to the airwaves with a rock show that's going to be phenomenal. I'm going to try to join him for the first show. Rob, say hello to the audience, and tell the audience about your show, please.
1: Well, the show will be called The Philly Sound, which we mean about the Philly Sound, North Philadelphia, South Philadelphia, the intertwined with some of the Geeter and the Heater stuff, and my co-host will be Mr. Val Shively, so okay. We're looking forward to that. Okay. But hey, Father, you forgot my most important job. I am the president of the Father Jim Drucker fan club, so you know.
0: I didn't know there was one.
1: You didn't know one existed, huh?
0: And he's standing there in the studio with a WA on the Mighty 590, WAM, as we rock on WAM, the Mighty 590 shirt. And I may be the recipient of one of these shirts that I never got when I worked there.
1: Can we talk about that just a bit?
0: Yes, we can.
1: The Mighty 590 was the goal of, at this time, when I first heard the melodious tones of one Jim Drucker, it was 2 o'clock in the morning on the Mighty 590 WAOM. And I always vouched, when I grew up, I wanted to be just like Jim Drucker.
0: Whoa.
1: Well, holy smokes, here I am.
0: My God.
1: But I haven't grown up yet.
0: Wow. I'm honored. And we love you, and we wish you the best, as we say in the broadcasting industry, break a leg.
1: But the Mighty 590, if I may, just for more than a second, had 75% market share.
0: Absolutely. Right? 75 radios were tuned to the number one station in America, WARM, the Mighty 590. And a quick note, Stephen Allen Scott that I work with was the electronic mouth of Warmland, and I was going to do my all-night show one night, and he's on the air. Ladies and gentlemen, Stephen Allen Scott, as we rock on a warm radio, the Mighty 590 for you, I'll get it for $589. Anyway, I love you. More music that Frank Gagliano picked this one, a hit record back in our day by Buddy Holly and the Comets. Buddy Holly and the Beatles, whatever.
1: Crickets.

0: Well, in the background, it's not Buddy Holly and the Beatles. It's Buddy Holly and the Crickets. I'm ashamed on the air. And it's great to be on there. Let's bring it up. Let's fade it up. Hang on. And now I'd like to bring on stage from Roxborough section of Philadelphia, a Catholic boy that grew up with this Jewish boy named Jerry Strauss. They befriended each other. They played baseball together. And they loved each other. And they love each other today. And he was U.S. Army. So welcome to the radio waves of Rock and Roll Reveille, Francis.
1: Thank you, Father. I'd like to go back to when we first started out. Jerry was around 6 or 7 years old when he would... was allowed to come outside and play with our older boys. And he was good enough to play with the older kids. In fact, he was better than most of the older kids. And we just had a wonderful childhood together. And as we grew up, we branched out somewhat. And after he graduated from high school, we traveled to California together 1 year.
0: And let's say the high school, right?
1: And Roxborough High School. Okay. And then the following year, we went to Hawaii together.
0: Wow. What took you there?
1: Well, I guess we were looking for girls, Father. But, but one of the things we did, we went to the Pearl Harbor Memorial.
0: Wow.
1: And we saw that. And
0: how old were you then, Francis?
1: I was about 20 and Jerry's about 18.
0: Wow. I would have never had that opportunity. I'm from Kensington. Yeah. See what I mean? Well, Roxbury, I told you.
1: Well, let me tell you something, Father. We flew standby in those days.
0: Okay.
1: We didn't have to pay the full fare. If the plane wasn't full with people, whoever was on standby could get in for half price.
0: I've been there many times, including in the military. You stand by in military when you fly sometimes.
1: Yeah, and that's how we flew for 2 years in a row. You were allowed to fly up to you were 22 years of age. And, I got it.
0: So what happened in Hawaii? Come on, share with us.
1: Can
0: you tell us the whole story about the real Jerry Strauss? Jerry Strauss.
1: We surfed in Hawaii.
0: Okay,
1: we
0: good.
1: Did a lot of sightseeing. I remember we went to Diamond Head, and we went to the beach, the military beach, where the fellows were R&R from Vietnam.
2: Beach.
0: Oh, you mean the hotel for the Army?
1: Yeah,
0: they have a hotel there. If you're military retired or disabled, you can get a room there at a cheaper price.
1: Yeah.
0: And it's a marvelous place.
1: Yeah, we had a wonderful time. We were in Waikiki Beach. And believe me when I tell you this, we were astonished at the size of Waikiki Beach. That is no wider than Broad Street.
0: Yeah.
1: I was shocked.
0: It reminds me of the Sistine Chapel. Not to belittle it. But when I went there, Rick and Janine and Ashley and Alex, when I went there, I knew the Archbishop. He was the Archbishop Cardinal, Vicar General of Rome. So when the Pope was gone, he became the Bishop of Rome. Mm-hmm. Peter Canisius J. Van Leerdy, and he took me and Father Edward McMahon, not the Ed McMahon, but Father Ed McMahon, a Jesuit, into the Sistine Chapel. But listen, I have a real quick story to dovetail on this. When I was in the Air Force, I was able to fly from Massachusetts, Westover, where I was senior Catholic chaplain there. I took a month off and flew to Hawaii on a C-130 with my crew, and we went to N. Peterson, to Travis, stayed overnight, got to Hawaii, and when we got there, I guess I didn't know that the person that was kidding with me said, Father, Captain, Major, you all have rooms. Father, we have no room here. So what do you mean you have no room? He said, I'm sorry, we have no room. He said, well, what do you mean? I just came from Massachusetts. Mm-hmm. He said, we have to send you to the Hilton Hawaiian Village, Father, $90 a day per diem for the month. I said, no, thank you. Frank, continue, please.
1: Well, I'd like to go back a little bit. When we were growing up, of course, Jerry is Jewish and I was Catholic. And Jerry would come over every Christmas morning to see all the toys that Santa Claus brought me. And also prior to that, 2 weeks before Christmas, Jerry came over and we were decorating our Christmas tree. And Jerry said, can I help? And he took over and decorated the whole Christmas tree.
0: Wonderful.
1: And then
0: how wonderful.
1: And then after he did that for many years. And then when I got married to my wife, Diane, And by the way, we rented an apartment on top of Jerry's store when we first got married.
0: How wonderful.
1: And I had to pay the high monthly rent of $55 a month. Oh, it was unbelievable.
2: Friends and family discount.
0: This is what's called true friendship.
1: Yeah.
0: We are rocking and rolling on Rock and Roll Reveille as we play more music and another song that Jerry Sargent and Jerry Strauss picked by the wonderful Caprice. There.

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Not only that, but he gives back. He gives back to the most important people I have ever met in my career, and that's our veterans. And that's one of the reasons why I love listening to the Father's Show right here, right, WWDB.

0: can talk about the music.
1: I used to sing that, but in a different key.
0: Now, listen, Rick Fox is our co-host, wonderful man. It was Saturday Night Live cameraman. He was with a drummer with Keith, Hay 98.6. Tell a little bit about
1: your background. Yeah, well, I drummed all through the 60s, 70s, into the 80s with rock and roll groups all over this
0: And you were with the Dick Valley. Clark Caravan of Stars?
1: Yeah, I did a tour with 1966 with Keith. And Cannibal and Headhunters and Los Bravos and B.J. Thomas.
0: It's actually, not to correct you on there, it's Hannibal and the Headhunters, although Cannibal sounds much better.
1: No, it was Cannibal.
0: No, it's Hannibal and the Headhunters.
1: Well, I was with Cannibal. Well,
0: listen, I shouldn't argue on my radio show.
1: I was with Cannibal. Okay. Hannibal, I think, had the elephants.
0: Look, I corrected myself.
1: But it was a tremendous upbringing. What a pleasure and an honor to be here today with Jerry and Frank and Alex. The veterans, just to take my breath away, the fact that you were in Vietnam and you survived. I was a product of the military draft in the respect that my number was very high. I didn't go into the service.
2: Good for you.
1: Ended up playing the drums, and that doesn't mean I don't respect everything you folks have done, and I quite the contrary. I'm in awe of anyone of your caliber. Sergeant Jerry Strauss, when you entered the United States Air Force Security Services, your job was in Vietnam. You were a part of the AFSC, the Air Force Specialty Code. I understand you were stationed for a while in Turkey, also the country in which our host, Father Jim, was stationed in during Operation Desert Shield and Desert Storm as a USAF Catholic chaplain. You had top secret clearance. Can you relate a little bit about that?
2: Sure. Yeah. When I joined the Air Force, you know, I did pretty well in testing, and they put me into the security service, and it was all very high top secret work. I was a analyst, and I was first stationed in Turkey, in Karamanmasal, Turkey, and basically late in 71, spent 18 months there. And our job was to analyze the Russian communications because Turkey was on the border of Russia, and that was the major, you know, enemy, so to speak, at the time. So, you know, I did that for 18 months on the ground. And then I was sent to Da Nang in Vietnam on flying status. And I was on an EC-47 Guniberg plane, and we would fly around. I would have a Diddy Bopper, who was a Morse code analyst, and a Vietnamese linguist. They were all Air Force guys. And then we had the pilot, co-pilot, navigator on the plane, and we would fly around for 3, 5, 6, 7 hours listening for the VC on the ground to see if it was a big enough platoon or whatever they had. I would do they would give me the information. I would analyze it. If it was big enough, I would call in an F-4 strike. And within 5-10 minutes, there they come, two at a time. They take out that whole area, Just disintegrated. If the information I had showed a much, much, much larger VC contingent, I would suggest a B-52 strike. Now, I didn't have any say over that. But when they agreed with me, here comes the B-52s, okay? And they'd say, stand back 10 miles, because we were only at 10,000 feet in a two-engine prop plane.
0: Wow. Listen, Jerry, what a remarkable story. A Vietnam veteran, and I want you to know, veteran, whatever service, whatever rank, whatever years you were in, if you were in war, if you were not, we love you. I love you. If you need help, contact the Veterans Administration. I will come with numbers next week, the next show, and just know that God loves you, and we love you, veterans, and I love you. This past week, a very dear friend that's been on my show many times, Freddie Boom Boom Cannon, passed to his eternal reward. I almost believe that it was God's will in a very specific way, because he mourned the loss of his wife, Jeanette, for years, I think last 5, 6, 7 years. He kept incognito, and then finally shotgunned Tom Kelly, wonderful man, Art Bolo, another dear friend, befriended Freddie and brought him back to life in the sense of the spirit of his humanity. He started recording, singing, and I was privileged, along with Shotgun Tom Kelly on Sirius XM 60s, to have played this song that became top five in the United Kingdom, Freddie Boom Boom Cannon.

0: whatever faith we are in the audience, I want you to know that God loves us so much. And, of course, I'm a Catholic chaplain, so I rarely talk about God per se. But I want you to know that Freddie was a wonderful and dear man who loved his craft, great songwriter, great singer. And this is just last year. This became a hit record in England. So Mary Lou, his sister, we love you. Shotgun Tom Kelly, thank you for bringing him to life. You're a blessed, holy Catholic man, Tommy. And Art Bolo for bringing us together. I thank you as well, and I love you very much. And I'd like to bring on right now, if you can feed the music now, Sam. Sam Sneers is our new engineer. He's doing a great job, a young man. And this is going to be his craft and his future, I believe. But anyway, Sam, say a quick hello to the audience, please.
1: Hello, audience.
0: Now tell everybody where you're from, Sammy.
1: I am from Drexel Hill, Clifton Heights, right near Val Shively,
0: and
1: Upper Darby.
0: What's your goal in life, Sammy?
1: My goal in life is to be like you, Father, be on the radio.
0: That's fantastic. Anyway, can we bring this up? How much more time we have? Oh, good. Bring it up. Can you believe this music? Can you believe this 89-year-old man was playing that guitar and had this hit record? Freddie, we love you. We know you're not here physically, but I know for sure without any doubt in my heart, mind, soul, and spirit that you are with us right now, Freddie. Every time I call him, he'd say, Father Jimmy, what do you say that? My heart would melt. We love you. Mary Lou, God bless you. And God bless your family, Freddie. And God bless your son that you're with now in the kingdom of heaven and your lovely wife, Jeanette. General Satterfield, sir, I need some help here. I need a flag officer to come in and save me from this wonderful show of rock and roll reveille. This is our flag staff officer that's on with us every week. And General, give a little plug for what's happening on September 19th, sir.
2: Okay, well, first, what a great way to honor Freddie. Thank you so much for doing that. I remember the first time I talked to him ever, I asked him, how did you get that name, Boom Boom Cannon? So anyway, so he's a great guy, and I'm shocked. It's the first I've heard of that. And by the way, thanks for reminding me. On September 19th here in South Jersey, we're having a big party for the 250th birthday of America. Now, I know most people did it on the 4th of July, but in reality, the whole year is our birthday. So we're having a big thing here. It's in Egg Harbor Township. Just go out and search Spirit of 1776, and our website will pop up. You get to see a little bit about what we're doing. That's a Saturday, begins with a parade, all sorts of stuff during the day, military, you name it, all the way to fireworks at the end of the day. So great day, and thanks for reminding me of that. By the way, somebody said they were a spec four on the show. Who was that? I missed it. Who said they were a spec four?
3: I did.
2: Oh.
0: No, actually it's Jerry. You were a spec four.
4: I was an E-4, yeah.
0: E-4, yes. he was Air Force, sir.
3: I was in the Army.
2: Oh, okay, yeah. It's not a spec four. Well, I was a spec four, too. Now, the Army promoted me 12 times, but I will tell you that I spent more time as a spec four than anything else. So I love the rank. You know, there's some sort of a mob spec four society out there. I don't know really what it is, but anyway. Father Jim, do us all a favor, please, and play on the air the actual one-minute vignette from the bombing incident in Da Nang where Sergeant Strauss was involved in it, got their barracks hit. Wow. Sam, you're on it. Thanks, Engineer Sam.
0: Okay, let's continue. So anyway, continue, General, okay. Sir, please.
2: Yeah, well, hey, thanks. Nothing like being set up there. I appreciate it. Sergeant Strauss, Jerry, if you don't mind, I'm really proud to join you on the airwaves here. Can you share a little bit about this bombing of your barracks? I know everybody's going to be interested in that kind of thing. They're always interested in something that happens that encourages people to be brave in a particular situation. So tell us a little bit about that.
4: Yeah, sure. Thank you, General. Shame we don't have the rocket attack to play, but that would lead in nicely. But it was, I don't know exactly what day it was, but it was during the Eastern invasion of the VC. We were getting hit pretty hard with 122 rockets.
0: And you were in Da Nang.
4: I was in Da Nang, okay. And I'd have to set the stage a little bit. You know, if you can look back on old movies, there's these two-story old barracks lined up one after another, and then 10 yards across, perpendicular, there was another row of 10. And so you had about 20, 25 feet between barracks. When you first got there, you were the new guy, you went up to the second floor. Why did they put you on the second floor? Because the first floor was for the seniors. They had 5-foot-high concrete revetments around the whole building. So if a rocket hit, the shrapnel, everything goes up, they're protected. It goes up to the second floor. Okay, so but, you know, you had to have seniority to get back downstairs. But anyway, that being said, we were getting hit, oh, I don't know, quite a bit. 15, 20 rockets were coming in. The sirens go off. You know, Da Nang is under attack, code red. Da Nang is under attack, code red. Sirens are going. The skies are lit up. And you grab your flak jacket and helmet, and you go under your bed. And hopefully that would, you know, save you from a rocket attack. You know, they trained us well. So anyway, when that rocket attack stopped, what we had to do from the second floor was we had to run out, and there was on each end of the building was like a fire escape. That's how you got down. Okay, so me and another guy were running out, and we get right to the landing on the second floor, and we were just stunned because all of a sudden we hear, just like in the movies, over your head, and here comes a rocket right over our barracks, right over our head, and hit not our barracks. The rocket hit right across 10 yards away in the first floor right-hand room and just tore that apart. Thank God it was a dud, okay? Otherwise, I wouldn't be here talking to you today. I get emotional. But anyway, it was a dud, thank God, but still a lot of debris was coming up. Thank God there was nobody in that room at the time. So that was a blessing. So when everything calmed down, we all ran over to the room and, you know, wanted to see what happened. And I was fortunate enough to grab a piece of the rocket, you know, for a souvenir.
5: And yeah,
4: which
5: still
4: I still
5: this
4: have
5: time,
4: it.
5: Right? Yeah.
4: I still have it. I still have it at home. So, but that was quite an experience. And I'm here today because it was a dud.
5: And this is what every soldier in the military suffers through, especially in combat zones, including our soldiers today. So pray for our soldiers in harm's way. More music on Rock and Roll Reveille.

0: great song. What a great group. I'd like to introduce another one of Sergeant Strauss's friends when Jerry worked at Sylvan Anthony Pools, Sergeant Alex Willow. I understand you were also served our country overseas in the U.S. Marines, receiving many awards and decorations. Please share with the audience your military background and your close friendship with Sergeant Jerry Strauss.
1: Sure. Thank you very much for having me. And, I'll kind of flip it a little bit and go right to Jerry first. You know, it's all about Jerry today and many thanks. And it's been, I've known you for about 9 years now. And great 9 years. Jerry's the kind of guy you call him on the phone at any point in time, picks up, answers right away. Anything you need, right there to help, offers his guidance. It's been a great time knowing Jerry, and many thanks for him.
2: Now, Alex, you and Jerry are in the pool business together, or work,
1: correct.
2: Am I right?
1: Jerry's
2: okay,
1: actually.
2: Share that story about the pool.
1: Jerry also worked at Anthony Sylvan for many years before me as well, before I got there. Right as I entered, I believe you were stepping away to retire and play many rounds of golf and enjoy, but still carried on as an advisor for everybody. Picked up that role, and anybody and everybody and all of us that have talked to you, you follow through well.
2: Definitely. Now, Alex, let me ask you: you were a Marine. When were you in the Marines?
1: So 2008 to 2016.
2: Okay, were you overseas at all?
1: I was.
2: Did you see combat duty, sir?
1: Yes. So I was in Afghanistan in 2009. So stepped on the yellow footprints June 30th, 2008. I graduated high school on June 20th of 2008. So 10 days later, I was in boot camp. A year after that, I was in Camp Bastion in Afghanistan.
2: God bless you.
1: One of the new stand-up bases over there.
2: My nephew, I can't think of his name. Anyway, my nephew was there and contracted multiple sclerosis there. And luckily and blessedly, the VA retired him as a disabled American veteran. So listen, talk a little bit, you and Jerry, about your work together at Sylvan Pool and maybe a little bit of military talk.
3: Yeah, well, Alex, from what I learned from him, was also in the intelligence field.
1: Correct.
3: Right? Which brought us together. The more I talked to him, the more we had in common. Okay. But, Alex is does a great job at Anthony and Sylvan. He's a construction manager there, which is a very high position, gets things done, works very well with people.
2: Now,
3: there.
2: Jerry, you were there for many years and you had an executive position. Share with our audience.
3: Well, all told, I probably have been associated with Anthony Sylvan for 35 years. I retired as a corporate VP. I'm very close with everybody. Certainly with Alex, we certainly work together.
2: Now, did you have your own key for the bathroom?
3: It's crazy. The building that we had when I was there, you didn't need a key. Okay, not like here. Okay, like Fort Knox. But as I say, Alex is a big part of Anthony and Sylvan. Does a great job. And what I'd like to say, if I could, Father, just a quick little shot. Okay. Alex has been there for 8 or 9 years. Hopefully he's there for many more. That's his decision. But it made my life, Anthony and Sylvan Pools. Gave me a good life. I had Howard Workman, Tom Casey, Larry Mazanga, Rick Kelso.
2: Listen, Jerry, you had dinner recently with some of the executives. Well, share their names on the air.
3: Well, I don't want to let them know that, But no, I didn't have dinner. We had a lunch. I met with the new CEO, John Owens, Howard Workman, the retired president, Alan Walker, the new been a president, Jordan Schaefer is a president. So, we just talked about, how
2: things
3: are
2: going. So we're giving a little plug on Major Market Radio to Anthony Sylvan Pools. And again, some more information about your military background, Alex.
1: Sure, yeah. So very similar to Jerry, intelligence analyst, a little bit different with the type of combat fighting we had. I wasn't a front lines guy. It was mainly a support. Same idea, though. So the way that technology changed a little bit, we had icon chatter. That one of the things I was monitoring, so that was a lot of Red Force talk, a lot of insurgent. They were able to pick up what they were saying, so it helped us immensely on the friendly side of things. I was in the aviation side, so knowing where the insurgents were, that was crucial to our operation to make sure that all of our Marines stayed safe.
2: Now, this is the Vietnam anthem song. Everyone in Vietnam heard this song, and it was a fantastic song by Eric Burdon and the Animals.

0: Sergeant Strauss, I'm a teenager, proud to know you, and thank you for fighting so courageously and honorably for us and our country. Please, tell us about when you were in Vietnam on a flight mission and your EC-47 Goonie Bird electronic panel started to burn. Also, please share with us that you were awarded the Distinguished Flying Cross and 3 Air Medals.
1: Thank you. Thank you, Ashley. Thank you for that. That's an interesting story. I'll try to be quick. We were flying around. It was probably a couple hours in the air. And all of a sudden, there was smoke in the cabin. And all the electronics, which was a big part of what we did, started to smoke and, you know, make noises. And, you know, we're all saying, what's going on here? And the pilot said, you know, we got to go back. We got to go back to Da Nang. So what we did was he said, put your parachutes on, get ready to jump in case we didn't make it. Now, talk about being scared, you know. Now, we were really scared.
2: Not the word you want to hear.
1: Yeah, not what we wanted to hear. But it was getting worse, the smoke in the cabin and, you know, so forth and so on. So he's turned around, heading back to Da Nang. He calls in for a mayday, you know, for landing. And we're in a two-engine prop plane. And what happened was we're coming in for a landing. You could see the runway, and there was all these fire engines lining the runway. They had foamed down the runway so we could land to make sure there wasn't fire or something, right? So we landed quickly. Everything was safe. The fire engines followed us down until we stopped. Then the medics rushed on the plane and grabbed us all, get off the plane, get in the ambulance. And they wanted to treat us for smoke inhalation. Yeah. You know, we felt fine. You know, we don't need that. But here we go, right to the hospital, you know, and, you know, ended up getting 3 days off because of that. So there was a plus to the whole thing.
3: I'm standing here outside your door. I hate to wake you up to say goodbye.
4: In addition to We Gotta Get Out of This Place by Eric Burden and the Animals, this is another signature song from Vietnam because everybody wanted to get onto that jet plane to come back home to America. And back home, is that right, Jerry Strauss?
1: I could tell you a story about that, but I guess that'll be another time.
4: Got 30 seconds, if you got it.
1: Everybody's on a plane in Saigon waiting to go home, right? The plane is packed. You could hear a pin drop. Plane takes off. The pilot, we gets up to altitude, and the pilot comes on and says, we're in...
4: God bless you, Jerry.
1: We're in international waters.
4: Welcome home, Jerry.
1: And a plane went bananas.
5: Yes.
1: I'm sorry.
5: I can imagine.
4: Listen, veteran, please know how much I love you. I pay for these shows. I don't usually tell that to the audience because I want to honor you. I'm a brother veteran from Vietnam era, not in Vietnam, Infantry 11 Bravo, later became a priest, put on captain bars. General Satterfield, I love you, sir. He took me to the grade. He frocked me, yes, in front of everybody, and made me a major. So I'm so proud to be on the show. I thank Janine. Hop on there, Janine, my executive producer. Say goodbye. Come on, we're wrapping
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4: 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And Rob Carson, we love you as well. And Art Bolo, I love you. Tommy Irwin. Tommy.

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Well, good morning. How are you, Barry Reisman? We are here with Jewish Music and another retro interview to celebrate our 60th anniversary on the air. And this retro interview, which we're going to be putting on the air in just a few minutes, is going to be, I would say, controversial. You might even agree or disagree, but you won't just sit back and listen and say, that's nice. Talking about Rabbi Meir Kahana, the head of the Jewish Defense League. That's coming up in just a little while, but right now, some more music.

0: San Diego Jewish Men's Choir. Okay, time for another retro interview as we continue the 60th year anniversary of the Barry Reisman Show. This one, you might agree or disagree, but you won't just sit back and ignore it. What he had to say then? Well, you can decide if they're true today. That's up to you, but give it a listen. Let's hear what Rabbi Meir Kahana had to say.
1: My message and my message, which I've been saying for years and years now, and which I say here again, is that in the long run, the only hope of physical survival of Jews is leaving and living in Israel.
2: You want us all to leave here and go to Israel?
1: Well, I think that God does.
2: Why?
1: Too.
2: Why is that the only hope?
1: Well, one, because I don't believe that the Jewish people is like that of any other people. It is different from that of any other people. Our destiny is predicated upon whether we do that which God wants. And there is a clear commandment that God wants us in Israel and not here. This is the exile. Now, of course, obviously, just as German Jews were convinced that Germany was different, and the Jews of Spain were convinced that, of course, Spain was different, and Babylon, of course, Babylon's different, the American Jew, because for the time being he's living well, he thinks that this is different. He wants to believe that this is different. It is not different. There's a tremendous explosion of Jew hatred in this country, and I use that phrase properly, and I weigh it carefully. There is a tremendous explosion of hatred of Jews in this country, which, given an economic collapse, we'll see horrors here. And I plead

0: Panicky as a Jabotinsky was in the 1930s. Yes, I am as panicky.
1: You're sitting here very calmly with your voice, but what you're saying is...
0: I am terrible. Of course, I am terribly frightened. I live in Israel. I live on the West Bank. It's safer in the long run in the West Bank than for the Jews of Elkins Park.
1: Rabbi Kahana, were you not in jail in Israel?
0: Yes, of course. I've been in jail here
1: too. Oh, you've been in jail here too?
0: Why should I?
1: Convicted?
0: Of course.
1: Convicted of what?
0: Here.
1: All right, let's take
0: here
1: first.
0: I was convicted for bombings of the Russians, the Soviet embassy, the UN mission, cultural thing, and so on. I think that that's probably one of the great badges of honor of our time. I think that when you think back to the fact that when I was on this show last time, there was a tremendous struggle to get the Soviet Jews out, and Russian Jews were not getting out. And from that time until now, a quarter of a million Russian Jews have gotten out. And that was because the JDO put that issue on page one.
1: You're taking the credit for that.
0: Absolutely, for having taken that first step and the most difficult step. No one knew there was a Soviet-Jewish issue then. Nobody knew. Jews were, I remember rabbis in this area talking about such Jewish issues constantly as Cesar Chavez and Angela Davis and other such nonsense.
1: Who is the one to say that Rabbi Kahana is able to throw bombs, even though you believe your cause is just, and the PLO or somebody else can't throw bombs because they lose their causes, Joe?
0: The same person that can see that difference can see the difference between Menachem Begin throwing bombs in the 40s. That kind of person can see the difference between the German bombing of Coventry, Britain, and the British bombing of Germany. God gave us the wisdom to understand the difference. A Havdalah, you know, difference. There is right and there is wrong. There is good and there is evil. And the fact of the matter is that force and power and strength and violence on behalf of good differs from that same violence on behalf of evil.
1: We talked about why you were in prison in the United States. Then we never got to the second part of the question. Why did they put you in jail in Israel? They're supposed to like you.
0: Well, I don't know who, you know, they is. I think that they doesn't... It's... Jews differ. For example, I would say that there's a tremendous difference between the way Jews in the inner cities here think about me and Jews of Elkins Park. So in Israel, too, there is a great difference. I think that certainly the masses of Jews, the Jews certainly from Arab countries, think of me in a very, very, very good way, whereas the government doesn't. I think that the essential problem with me and the government is the Arab issue. I'm convinced that Israel is sitting on a ticking time bomb, and it will not look at it honestly. And that ticking time bomb is the Arabs who live inside Israel. And I'm not talking now about Arabs of the West Bank or of Lebanon or of Syria. I mean the Arab citizens of Israel who hate Israel. And you have to have contempt for Arabs to think that they don't hate Israel, which is a Jewish state, and they're not Jewish, which is a country which is dedicated to everything Jewish culture and Jewish faith and everything Jewish, and these people aren't Jews. And they were once a majority, and now they're now a minority. They are a people whose birth rate threatens to make them quietly and peacefully, and above all, in a democratic manner, be a majority in Israel within 40 to 50 years. Now, I raise this issue because it's a terrible, terrible issue. I raise the issue of intermarriage, which is now growing between Jews and Arabs, between Arabs dating Jews. We didn't come to Israel to create some kind of a Hebrew-speaking Portugal. We came here to create a Jewish state. And I raise these issues, and of course, so therefore I get jailed for what they call incitement. Well, if that's incitement, then Judaism is really, you know, full of that incitement, both in the Bible and in the Talmud.
1: The big gripe that I hear about the Jewish Defense League from established organizations is your use of violence. And you don't hesitate to use it either.
0: That's true.
1: Would you hesitate to shoot someone who you consider to be an anti-Semite?
0: Of course not.
1: you would not hesitate to shoot that person.
0: Of course not. It's a mitzvah.
1: Do you think that you have the right to be judge and jury?
0: Judge and jury? Of course. In other words,

0: If Judaism, and I'm a religious Jew, not just an Orthodox Jew, there are too many Orthodox Jews who are basically atheists, who believe in rituals, not in God. If Judaism sets down certain standards, which says that in this and this case, you have to do this, of course I do it. I'm not the judge.
1: Well, you are the judge if you go ahead and shoot somebody.
0: I believe that someone, such as, and let's take an example now. If the year was 1921 and the person was Hitler, small, weak, nothing, and he says, if I had power and when I get power, I will kill Jews, then it is a mitzvah at that point already to stop him. And the tragedy is Jews who are filled with such un-Jewish concepts, and this is the great tragedy of the exile, we have been filled with non-Jewish concepts. Concepts which are at variance with Jewish concepts, liberal concepts, Western concepts, concepts of the Gentiles. What is right and what is wrong, and what is moral and what is not moral, is not given to us by Thomas Jefferson. It is given to us by Torah, which in great measure differs strongly with the Western liberal concepts that Jews have unfortunately taken upon themselves.
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0: That's Josh Nelson. More music coming up right after this.
1: For over 130 years, the Jewish Exponent has helped answer what it means to be Jewish in Philadelphia. For generations, the print publication has remained the primary source of local, national, global, and Israeli-related Jewish news for the entire Delaware Valley. In fact, they haven't missed an edition since it first rolled off the presses in 1887. 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Teens, college students, young professionals, parents and grandparents are all asking each other, how do you read the Jewish Exponent?
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0: For over 130 years, the Jewish Exponent has helped answer what it means to be Jewish in Philadelphia. For generations, the print publication has remained the primary source of local, national, global, and Israeli-related Jewish news for the entire Delaware Valley. In fact, they haven't missed an edition since it first rolled off the presses in 1887. 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Teens, college students, young professionals, parents, and grandparents are all asking each other, how do you read the Jewish Exponent?
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0: She's an absolute professional with a homegirl feel. Welcome to the Bishop Mary Show with Bishop Mary Foy Palmer, where she will discuss both religious and secular topics with various guests from all walks of life. 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
2: And top of the morning to you. Good morning, good morning. It is a wonderful day in the neighborhood, and we are excited to be live here in the studios on Presidential Boulevard, here to be here this morning. And we are grateful for those of you that are driving. Please do so carefully. We don't want any accidents. For those of you that are home, get something good or eat your breakfast and join us for a really robust and exciting conversation with my guest, who is a returning guest here to the Bishop Mary Show this morning. Before we get into that, I'm going to take a moment to pause for a moment of silence for the tragic loss of life of one of my colleagues, Officer Alassane Barry, who was tragically shot and killed in the district that he served on yesterday morning, and passed away from his injuries at 8 a.m. It was heartbreaking at Presbyterian Hospital. I was on location for his family, and I went back to help serve the officers at the 12th District for the 3 and 4 o'clock roll calls in support of Captain Johnson. So my heart goes out to them. I got an opportunity to meet his mother, his sister and aunt, and naturally, of course, they are preparing today for his viewing and service at 11 a.m. So I am detailed to them, representing the Office of Public Safety under Chief Adam Gear, through the Division of Safe Neighborhoods. And certainly we want to have our hearts and prayers go out to them. So we're going to take a quick moment of silence for one who has served our city. And we want to honor his life, if you will, with me. Thank you.

0: Thank you so much for those of you. It's been a rough 24 hours for me, seeing some colleagues and just never preparing for a day when we have to lay one to rest. So we certainly want to pray for the New Guinea community out there in Southwest Philadelphia who's mourning and are set. Of course, we're praying for our commissioner in the entire Philadelphia Police Department, along with those elected officials who govern and work with in tandem and the city of Philadelphia now humbly bows to the submission of Almighty God and will honor him today with integrity, fidelity, and certainly with deep respect. Now that I am through that moment, thank you all for listening and providing support to those of you that have texted me and called me and some of my colleagues who have just said, hang on in there. Please continue to do so. Prayers are being lifted, and we're going to get started with a really fabulous conversation today with a leading Black journalist in our city. And we have much really to chat about journalism, his book, his progression, and things like that, particularly in an environment where I, as a Black journalist, and others don't always get to shine, but we're going to do what we're going to do anyway. And I am grateful to WWDB 860 AM for allowing me the opportunity to serve here on their stations and for the best producer I could ever have, Brother Matt, who makes me look good and keeps me on task. So we're going to start off with this wonderful PSA. And then one of my favorite songs that I play at every peace rally and peace walk that I do on behalf of the city through the Office of Public Safety. When y'all hear it, wonder if you know who is the lead or the one who is singing it. Let's stay tuned as we begin our interview today.
1: 100s of shooting incidents and multiple victims. Homicides that were senseless, cold, intentional, killing our men, women, and children in the African American communities. The question is, am I my brother or sister's keeper? Have we considered each other as neighbors? We can wait for someone to come in and save us, or we can save ourselves. The violence must end. Do your part.

0: Yeah, that brings a smile on my face, Bill Withers. And believe me, when I'm doing these peace rallies and peace walks, people just start dancing. And even though we may be gathered for sometimes solemn situations, we certainly do find it to be a lovely day when you are alive on this side of the earth. That was sung and led by Bill Withers, one of the greatest of all times. And it is a way for us to introduce a returning guest to the Bishop Berry Show, none other than, my colleague and associate and friend. And I like to think like a Mama G kind of OG kind of thing. He jokingly always says to me, being a mama bear and a Mama G, none other than the award-winning journalist and CEO of Earnest Media Empire, LLC, and our president of the Philadelphia Association of Black Journalists, of which I'm a member, the only one, Ernest Owens. Good morning.
1: Thank you for having me on.
0: Absolutely. The last time you came on, you were talking about your book. I think it's called The Case for Cancel Culture, if I
1: That's
0: recall.
1: Right.
0: And I met you over at the coffee shop on Germantown Avenue. It escapes me at the moment. And you were
1: Uncle Bobby's,
0: right. And you were signing books there. Mm-hmm. And you talked about the cancel culture. But before we get into that, for inquiring minds who may not be familiar with who he is, who are your peoples? Where are your hails from? How long you been in Philly? Because I know you're, quote unquote, a transplant, but I think you've earned the right now to be considered Philadelphian, as they say.
1: Absolutely. It's so funny because there's people that are, anyway, I have lived in Philadelphia for 16 years.
0: Okay.
1: This month actually marks my 16th anniversary.
0: Wow.
1: So I was born in Chicago, but I grew up in Houston and came to Philadelphia to go to college. I went to the University of Pennsylvania. That's when I got my bachelor's degree in communication from there and stayed in Philly ever since. So
0: okay.
1: I came in 2010. I was 18. I'm going to be 35 in October. So my entire adulthood, my entire tax-paying life has been in Philadelphia. So I feel like, for me, if you spent your entire life paying taxes and giving, your work to one city and state, I think that should give you some bona fides. I mean, nearly half of my life has been here. This is the one city I've lived in more than any other city in my life, because before then, half of my life was in Chicago, and so I moved to Houston when I was younger. Mm-hmm. This is the one, I've lived in this city more than any other city in my entire life.
0: Well, then we must say you are Philadelphian at heart. We must.
1: Absolutely. Some of your mayors that were not from Philadelphia. And look what they did for the city and transformed it. So, and
0: absolutely.
1: You got people that have been, that was from Philly, but don't live in Philly.
0: Mm-hmm.
1: And, they take.

0: and journalism courses there. And I will be soon, in addition to that, being a professor at another HBCU that
1: Oh.
0: is around this area.
1: Come on here.
0: I'm announcing it sometime this week.
1: This week. Okay, so
0: But
1: inquiring
0: it
1: minds
0: is
1: are going to have to
0: an
1: wait for the big announcement because you're
0: HBCU.
1: coming to do another HBCU professorship. Y'all better catch
0: Yes,
1: it.
0: I love teaching at HBCUs or predominantly Black institutions. And people say, well, what's the difference? I know you know that. Like, predominantly Black institutions, according to the Department of Higher Education, are schools that have a large, more than 50% Black students. That does not automatically mean they're HBCU. So I tell people all the time, all HBCUs are predominantly Black institutions, but not all predominantly Black institutions are HBCUs. So for example, CCP is considered a predominantly Black institution, even though it's not an HBCU, because
1: Correct.
0: HBCUs, they carry history, they carry all those things. But there are a bunch of colleges in the United States that have a population of over 50% Black students, but they're not labeled HBCU because that's a specific distinction. And so I have told people I'm committed as a professor to only teaching, or at least for the beginning of my career in academia, teaching at HBCUs or predominantly Black institutions, because our students are not all at HBCUs. They can't afford to be there, but they are in these community colleges and spaces like CCP, and they still need, our influence. And so, being who I am, I just believe that what I have to give in education should not be only in the Ivy League schools. Like, I got my bachelor's at Penn, my master's at USC. I'm about to start my doctoral program at Vanderbilt. Those schools have plenty of resources and influential people. Why should I go there when I should go places in my community that I care about and offer my skill set there? HBCUs deserve to have award-winning journalists and professors. That's not just at Howard, right? Because Howard got a nice share, but we need to show love to the Cheneys and the Dell States and the, other schools. They all deserve that. So
1: Oh my, so you're starting a doctoral program. Welcome.
0: I'm getting a doctorate in education.
1: Come on here, sir. Well, someone who ain't been there, done that three times over, like I lost my mind. I'm still wondering, I still have some hair.
0: You do.
1: I had my first in 2016, my PhD in 2024, and I just completed my THD in May of this year. So it's a wonder I'm not having bags and I'm not losing my mind, but I'm grateful for the opportunity. So some people joke, oh, you're doctor, doctor, doctor, plus a couple of honoraries along with it. But at 63 and a great grandmom, I've accomplished a lot. And so I'm very, really proud of what I've been able to do. Delayed, but hey, not denied. We're going to leave
0: That's
1: that
0: right.
1: right there because I could preach. I'm still high from yesterday. So
0: Yes.
1: now that your professorship, we talked the last time you were here about the cancel culture. What, in your opinion, how do you think that's going now? When you wrote this book, what was the precipice for it? And how do you think it's appearing now, particularly in these times in 2026?
0: Well, yeah, I mean, I think one would argue the book is aged well, and it's actually inspiring my second book that is coming out next fall, fall 2027. My second book is called Divided We Stand.
1: Wow.
0: Stand, not stand, stand.
1: Okay.
0: How stand culture evolved into sociopolitical chaos. And this second book was inspired by this first book. I always tell people, this is not a sequel, it's more of a sibling to
1: Okay.
0: my first book. So cancel culture, how I define it is, and a lot of people at this point, when the book was first coming out, people were like, what is this cancel culture? I think at this point we all have heard it, we know about it. The topic has aged well, the book has aged well. But pretty much, people have been canceling folks on both sides of the aisle, Republicans, Democrats, progressives, MAGA, everybody's doing it. And a lot of it is driven by a world where, in my mind, people are dissenting louder because we have more platforms and spaces to do so, right? We have social media, we have a world where it's kind of no holds barred. You know, people are running for office, but no

0: experience, people who have been in office for too long, some of them have gotten corrupt, and people are lashing out in response to that, for good and for bad, right? In my book, I don't make an argument that it's a good or bad thing. I tell people it's a tool. And with tools, right, you can either utilize it. It could be a utility or it could be a weapon. You can weaponize something or you can utilize it. And so, you know, look, free speech, for example, it can be utilized to do good. You can be a journalist. You can be a reporter. You can be, you know, a minister, a pastor, and use it as a tool. Or you can weaponize free speech. You can give misinformation. You can discourage people. You can, disparage people. You can do all these different things. It can be weaponized. And so I tell people, rather than look at cancel culture as this good or bad thing, look at it as a tool that in the wrong hands, it can create harm.
1: Wow. So it does make me think that life and death is in the power of the tongue. And what you say and you say it can either help or hurt.
0: That's right.
1: I was having a really robust conversation with Karima Alderman yesterday when we were bringing our colleague to their place for preparation. And one thing that she was saying, there was a sign inside of her funeral home. I was there with colleagues as we were, making sure he was secured. It says, stay humble and be kind. And so when we were coming out, I said to her, I said, why that sign? And here's what she said. Because when you meet people on some of the worst days of their life and you don't know how they're handling that moment, you can still be kind. You have to learn what to say and what not to say. And I think that even when it's not a traumatic or things, that sometimes stuff comes out of people's mouths that once it's out, you can't really kind of take it back. But it takes nothing from you to just say, hey, you know what? That may not have been the right thing to say, or I may not have done the right thing. Because when you use it, as you say, to weaponize, it does more harm. And even in this city right here, no, let me say, in our nation, the division is clear of who is considered the right, the good, and who's considered to be the bad. So how do we, who are categorized, try to bring about a sense of unity? Is it possible or is it not? Or do we just stand on our laurels and hopefully the other side will see that we're really not that bad and then want to work together, even if it's temporary collaboration?
0: Well, I think the first thing that needs to happen is that people, the work needs to be happening in-house. I think we can walk and chew gum at the same time. I think that we need to definitely be keeping our eyes open on what is happening on the other side. But I also think there's some evaluation that needs to be happening in the inside as well.
1: Okay.
0: I think if you're talking from a political spectrum, there's a lot of work that the Democratic Party needs to be doing within themselves. Because I think with the people, right, these communities, even when we talk about Philadelphia political system, but any systems, I think we have to, number one, make a distinction between those who have power and authority and those who are the constituents. Because there is so much of a flattening of accountability that I think has made it hard for work to actually get done. And I talk about this in my second book. What's funny is that people who run for office, candidates, elected officials who run for office, they are oftentimes saying, hey, we want to be the one on day one to make decisions. We want to be the ones at the room and represent and do the things, advocate and champion issues and legislate. They know what that elevation is. But what happens is that when they get into those positions, right, with those titles, they then, once they get there, they begin to say, I'm just like you. We're all in this and together. What are you bringing to the table? What are your solutions? What are you doing? And it's like, wait a minute. If we're all going to act like we're all in the same boat and doing the same things, then who are we accountable to? And so I've noticed this pattern throughout my studying of history, but also in Philadelphia, that before we can hold power accountable on the other side, we have to get our house in order to recognize who is in charge and who is doing what, so that we can mobilize. And I think there's been a lot of people who have forgotten what their role is in office and politics and power, that everyday people are either overworking or doing the work, the risk and the sacrifice. And I think to be critical about the Democratic Party is that there's been a lot of people who are not elected stepping up to do a lot of the advocacy and speaking out, that in this time, elected officials in the Democratic Party should be doing that as well. They should be activated mm-hmm. to advocate and take it to the next level. And they're not joining their constituents in the fight the way that they should. And so we need to recognize the difference between responsibility and accountability. We can't demand accountability from Republicans and the right and all that and not have that same level of accountability and expectation in our own side. And so that's why folks are not voting as much as they should,
1: okay.
0: not as engaged as they should, because because the question they ask is, well, what's the difference? And as someone who's been covering politics, I'm beginning to understand the apathy, because people who are in charge will act like, well, what am I supposed to do? Excuse me? What do you mean? If you don't know what you're supposed to do, why are you in office? if you can't do anything, then why won't you step aside and let somebody who knows what they're doing get in or want to? And so we're having this power fight, this power struggle right now in the Democratic Party. I mean, it's happening in the right, but Philadelphia is predominantly Democrat. I'm more seeing what's happening in Philly. We're seeing this power fight, and it's happening in Philly. It's happening in Harrisburg, but specifically, we're seeing this power struggle right now. And it's time for people we're looking at what's happening in New York City, right? We've been told as a city, we can't do this. We can't do this. People won't do this. We've been told, no, no, no, this is impossible. And people have drank that Kool-Aid. But now we're looking and seeing possibilities and transformations in other cities nearby us. And people are waking up and saying, is it that we can't do this?
1: Oh, we won't.
0: Or the people in power don't want to do this? Mm. And I think that's the power struggle, is that the folks that say we can't are battling people who say we will.
1: And it's to a point, because I think that voting in Philadelphia, a purely Democratic city, and I'm on boots on the ground with this, and I'm talking yes. to the grandmoms and the aunties and the super voters who just don't feel led to or want to vote. And I'm like, if we lose the super voters, the ones who went to the polls, the one who struggled to have the right to vote, it's going to affect not only now, but our future. And how do we engage the young people to want to do it when they don't see grandma go to the poll, when they don't right. see mom go to the poll, when they don't see auntie and uncle go to the poll? And so I'm very intentional in making sure that my children know I took them each to the poll when they turned 18. This is a right you have, and I need you to meet this every 6 months in the city of Philadelphia if you're That's living right. here. It's not about who you're voting for. Mommy's not going to tell you that. Do your homework. Make your own decision. But yes. do not waste the opportunity to have your voice heard. And it's been a struggle, because I give of my time to take about 10 to 15 seniors back and forth to the poll on election day. And it's amazing, their conversation. And I'm just a youngin' in the room, so I'm just listening to their conversation and taking in their views. And I've seen it go all the way down to 6 people when I was taking 20, and then come back up to 12, and then to 16. And they're feeling a sense of hopelessness. They're worried, am I going to have food stamps? Am I going to have medical coverage? Who's going to take care of me? I'm living in my house. All of the things that affect them. And the only thing I can do is be a voice of hope for them. And yet, some of them still say, I'm going to vote because it's what my mama couldn't do, but I'm going to do it for on behalf of our family. And I think that that speaks to the tenacity that no matter what's coming, I'm still going to exercise those rights I have a right to exercise. And that's a wonderful thing for me. Now, as, and we're coming up on, we're going to do a quick break in 1 second, but I do want you to think about this when we come right back in a moment. Your teaching of young journalistic minds. What are the 1, 2, 3 things that they need to really look out for, particularly as a professor, from one who is now considered a veteran in this field? And what is it that you're teaching them and telling them about being true to the craft and without compromise of themselves? We are happy to have Ernest Owens here as my guest here on WWDB 860 AM. And we are going to, he's not here yet. Okay. Thank you, my caller. I thought the caller was here. But what we do want to do is, while we're waiting, because they're calling in now, Lovely Day. Why that song? Because you say it's when I wake up in the morning and the sunlight hurts my eyes, then I look at you and the world's all right with me. Who are you envisioning, or what does that represent about Ernest Owens?
0: Well, no, I love the song. I mean, it's actually the music that I start off with my show that I do at Word.
1: Oh, okay.
0: But it's just always been, it's the closeout song. I mean, I think, for me, I've grown up listening to that song for so much. This is a nostalgic song for me from my childhood. But I think the way the song works for me, because it's funny. So he, of course, you know this more than I do, but he has two different songs. He has this Ain't No Sunshine, which is a very reflective, sad song.
1: Yeah.
0: And then he has this song, Lovely Day. And I don't think enough people talk about how these songs are like complementary to each other. Mm. That it's almost like there's no sunshine, there's nothing, he's bleak, he's reflective of his loss. But Lovely Day is kind of like this interesting like turn of events of, oh no, I'm being fulfilled, I'm seeing it all, like I'm and I don't think people talk about that enough. I don't know, maybe, you know, but I love the contrast.
1: Mm-hmm.
0: And so for me, because I've listened to a lot of Bill Withers and grown up listen to his music and things, I like the contrast between both of those songs. And I think Lovely Day just a more reflection of an optimism. It's just to me, it's a metaphor of just it just gives me musically and just mentally, when I think of just optimism, that is just the ultimate soundtrack of optimism to me in music. Like, I don't think of any song that makes me feel as optimistic. And just like, you know, despite everything going on, I just feel like that is the most optimistic song.
1: I would agree with you. I needed to hear that this morning on a heavy day.
0: Yeah. Yes.
1: That is still a lovely, lovely day. I'm grateful that Brother Marcus is calling in. Good morning, sir. How are you?
2: Hey, Bishop Mary. How you doing?
1: I'm doing all right, sir.
2: Man, it's been so much going on. So much going on. I've been out and about, live and local, doing a lot of things for the Bishop Mary Show behind the scenes. So we got some things we're going to discuss and talk about and all of that, but I wanted to make sure that I touch base with you. There's a lot of things happening, women's events going on. They need to see you. And we're working out all those details behind the scenes, okay?
1: Well, thank you for being my PR agent.
2: I know, right?
1: Listen, that's not my forte. It really is not. You already know. I ain't social media. I ain't none of that. I miss a lot because I'm not on it like that. But friends know
2: to
1: call
2: me.
1: Yes, sir.
2: Yeah, that's where... That's where I come in. We, you know, we're the dynamic duo. You know what I'm saying? There's nothing greater than the element of inspirationalist and the Bishop Mary Show coming together to make an impact to rock the universe.
1: Come on,
2: and we're
1: sir.
2: Doing that.
1: I appreciate you. Looking forward to seeing you live in the studio soon, sir.
2: Yes. We're making that happen right now. We're trying to open up the schedule so we can be back in there, because there's nothing like being in the studio all the way live on the Bishop Mary Show. I'm so excited.
1: I am too. Well, you be careful out there, and look to see you soon, all right?
2: All right. Love you so much. More than
1: love
2: you'll ever
1: you
2: know.
1: Love you, too. All right.
2: Talk to you. Bye-bye.
1: Talk to you. All right. That's Brother Marcus. He's been out and about. He had a very full summer. And he's usually my co-host cutting up with me here in the studio. But he chose to call in this morning just to say good morning to everybody. And we're grateful for that. We are going to go right back to part two of this song. And then we're going to continue our conversation with the Ernest Owens.

0: lovely day. And just in case somebody's feeling down, you ought to know that being alive means it's still a lovely day. Back here live on the Bishop Mary Show. I needed that today. Feel like a big hug coming to me. And certainly we want to give this show being dedicated to the memory of Police Officer Al Hassan Barry, who served in the 12th District. His services and viewing will be starting shortly, and I'll be leaving right from the studio to head that way to provide support to the family and to my colleagues in arms, the police officers of the 12th District, as well as the Philadelphia Police Department at large. Just one more quick announcement. We are asking you all, just as a friend, to remember that there is an event coming up, a youth explosion this weekend at Temple of Christ, 4862 Lancaster Avenue. Youth explosion, let his glory, on Sunday, next Sunday at 5 o'clock. The pastor is Pastor J. Renee Williams of the famed Gospel Williams Sisters. They will be having a youth explosion, a whole weekend of events on Friday and Saturday. And so for those of you that can't get by there, then join them on Sunday at 5 p.m. And then what will we do without the Marian Anderson Center out of South Philadelphia? They have an event on this Saturday. It's called Women's Day. A museum explosion exhibit open house celebration, 11 o'clock a.m. sharp at the Marian Anderson Historical Society presents their open house, and it's free to the public. They absolutely would love for you to show up. The Honorable Jacqueline Fraser Lied and others are going to be there in support. It is located at 762 South Martin Street, the Marian Anderson Museum. And so for those of you that are available, we certainly would love for you to be at either of these events, either Saturday for Marian Anderson or Sunday at Temple of Christ Church. We are so grateful for that. And thank you so much, my listeners, for letting me know and making that announcement for our public. Now back to our host, who is the most absolutely, unashamedly and unapologetically an African-American, or shall I say a Black journalist, who prides himself on being just who he is. And I have like three questions from some folks. But before we get...
1: Oh, wow.
0: Yeah, some folks are popping in questions.
1: Love it.
0: I'm fielding them too. You know me. Y'all ain't messing with my peoples. Amen. So nonetheless, I had proposed the question to you as a professor in shaping the minds of young persons in journalism. Yeah. And some people will say that journalists only can occur at HBCUs or predominantly Black institutions. And I can wholeheartedly embrace that to some degree. But given your variety of education, the University of Pennsylvania, you know, and now all the way going to your doctorate degree, what is your experience as a journalist? How are you translating that to those in your class? What are you telling them to look out for? What are the top one or two things that they always need to do as a journalist to be not only successful, but to be honored for the level of professionalism that they must maintain?
1: Yeah, this is a very good question. It's changed over the years for me, but I think this year specifically, my big thing is we got to go a little bit back to the basics. Mm. And so the main thing is that I want every journalist, every person who aspires to do what I do in this business is to do, this is part one. I need people to know how to write. Everybody needs to know how to actually write. And I'm not just saying spelling and grammar. I'm saying conveying messages and like to express them through written word. Because literacy is it's tough right now for everybody. Everyone should be doing this, but specifically with journalists nowadays, the young people, I'm really like literacy, comprehension is so important. I need our people to be literate. And that literate is just not simply, and I've had to say this to people, it's not about just simply knowing how to identify a word and read, but how do you comprehend? How do you think critically, right? How do you understand distinctions between misinformation and truth? How do you discern something's being an opinion versus a fact? Like I need people to have literacy. So I'm really focusing heavily on a level of media literacy mm-hmm. that, you know, years ago I just assumed was basic common sense, but I'm learning that common sense is not as common in Philadelphia as much as we think it is. So literacy is very big, in-depth literacy. And I want to be very clear on that, because a lot of people are like, literacy, the kids can't. I'm not talking about, you know, basic syntax and things of that nature. I'm talking about actually people understanding how to comprehend and think critically. Mm-hmm. And then the second thing that I'm really training my students to understand outside of just literacy is how to have courage and integrity. Mm. It's not enough just to have the talent if you don't have the discernment to understand how to not be exploited, how to not be, you know, a puppet to someone else's circus, how to stand up for yourself, how to understand that even when doing your job, it may not be popular, but it's necessary. Because we have a lot of journalists that are in the business just trying to be liked. Mm. They want to be liked by everybody. They mm-hmm. want everybody to like them. They want everybody to agree with them. And this job does not require that, you know? And you know what's interesting? And this is a hypocrisy that I want to call out in our community. In our community, we have a lot of people who defend the police in spite of all the things going on. And I think, and I'm not making a statement about policing itself, but just the attitude is that police officers risk their lives. They do the jobs they do. And people will say, listen, they got to do their job. If somebody gets locked up, they say the police officer had to do their job. We may not like it, but they had to do what they had to do. And people defend it. And I think, look, it's a public service. People say policing is a public service. We need to have safety. We need to have law. We have order. Right. But what's interesting is that journalists is a public service as well. We have to give people the information. We have to tell people what's going on. And sometimes the news that we share may not be the things that people want to hear because it'll make them happy, but it has to get done. Right. So I just wish that our community can respect journalism as a public service the way that we treat other offices and positions. I'm not comparing them and clashing them. I'm saying that they're necessary.
0: I love that, because it's the same for preachers. You know, we can preach about God's goodness and, oh, he's a wonderful God and he blesses us every day. And people are, woo! But the moment you start talking about specific sins, or you're given that hard sermon of conviction and conversion, boy, you know, the money might get tight. You may not get as many amens. People's got the steam coming out their ears, but you are commanded by the Holy Spirit, as I believe, to tell what God has relayed to you. And he didn't ask you to give your cut, your slide, or add to it. He said, you are my mouthpiece, speak it. And so I often have to say to people, it's not very popular, but it still has yet to be done, particularly when you are called to it. There is no compromise in your call. You have to do what God would ask you to do. Now, there are, of course, those that don't. God bless them. I'll have no opinion on that. I just know that when I stand before him, I got to give an account for what I did or did not do. And it's not always easy. And it's not always light. But, you know, because that word no comes heavy.
1: Right. And that's how I feel about journalism. I just feel like, look, if I have this information and this is just what the information is, and it is of the public knowledge and important for people to know, I have to do that. Like, I can't cherry pick it. I can't edit it. I can't lie. And I think, you know, we have to, the community at large has to really ask themselves, what do they want? I want Philadelphians to ask themselves, what do you really want? Mm-hmm. Because when you're in a city with all this political power that look like us, And we are making history. We're putting people the first in the office, and we're putting all these people knock on our doors and ask for our votes. And we go out to the polls, we do all this work. We tell people it matters, right, to vote. And I agree with that. We need to vote. I vote all the time. I vote in special elections, even when I know the person's gonna win anyway, but I just don't wanna feel like right. I didn't have a say, right? Right? But we vote. And the problem is that we should not just vote. For me, it's not just vote. It's about maintenance. Mm. You put a person in office, you have to stay on them to make sure that they execute the things that they're supposed to do. It's about holding them accountable beyond just the polls. And some people think that once they vote, they just leave it in the politician's hands and they come back later. Or they'll say, okay, well, if you don't like them, just vote them out next time. No, no, no, no, no. We could do that too. But through the duration of 4 years or 2 years, we should be consistently participating in the process, whether that's coming to town halls, whether that is seeing them and asking them questions, whether it's letting them know how we feel about something that they're proposing. Like, that's what a democracy looks like. We're not being full democratic participants if we just simply vote and that's all that we do. We need to be full democratic participants. We have what do they say? We have tools in our arsenal, right? We have all these different tools, and it's a combination of various things. It's protest, it's writing, it's free speech, it's voting. We have all of these things we can do. We can organize and mobilize. We have all of these tools. And I think there is some people who are frustrated with people who choose to use multiple tools rather than one.
0: Mm.
1: Politicians just want us to do one thing. Just vote. Go vote. Vote for me. That's it. No, no, no, no. I'm going to vote for you or not vote for you. I'm going to go to your town halls. I am going to go to the city council's big places. I'm going to speak at hearings. I am going to do other things because that is my right. And with Philadelphians, I think there are some people in the community who resent my ability to use multiple tools of democracy, because they're so used to being told there's only one tool. And I'm telling people there's multiple tools, because if you actually know the history of the civil rights movement, you know, the history of abolition, our people have never just used one tool do any of this work. We need to do all the tools. And I think what is disappointing to me about Black politicians in Philadelphia is that they have begun to mock and disparage using multiple tools.
0: Mm.
1: And then we criticize young Black men and young Black women and young people and say, oh, they don't want to do this. They don't do anything. But the ones that do, we then belabor them. We criticize them. I have seen an uprise of young Black people across this country, but specifically in Philadelphia, that are running for office, trying to join committees, trying to volunteer. And I'm seeing an old guard that used to say we weren't out there now say we're too much out there. We're too loud. We're doing too much. We're being too critical. And I'm like, wait a minute. Isn't this what we all wanted? Isn't this what a democracy looked like? Or was we supposed to just bow almighty to one elected official just because of what title they possess? I will not bow to any king except one king. And that king is not in City Hall.
0: Well, bless God. I mean, just I'm saying, grateful that my king is in glory. Yeah.
1: Exactly. I think we have forgotten what a democracy looks like. And I will not bow to any king in City Hall.
0: Well,
1: I won't.
0: I can appreciate your stance. And I think that times are going to project a difference.
1: Yes.
0: You know, Philadelphia is coming up on the fall elections. Next year is our city elections, and yes, the people either will or won't speak. And as I say to I pour into the older folks, don't stop voting and don't silence your voice. We need your wisdom. I know the youngins don't want to hear it. And I have a great conversation with one of my business colleagues who I love intentionally. And he's one that's, you know, he lets them have it, you know, let me listen to that. And he says they get so annoyed that I'm reminding them and I'm telling them, but I didn't work for 45 years and be what I am by sitting down, not doing what I'm doing and trying to guide. And I think there's a pushback sometimes from the younger folk that they don't want to hear the gray haired. You know, they, oh, y'all live back way when. No, but we got this far because we did this. And maybe if you, as you said, a very powerful thing, if you go back to some basics, how you present yourself, how you do an interview, what do you wear, how you conduct yourself. Do you have noun-verb agreement? Are you literate? Are you speaking articulately? Can you defend why you need to have this job? And what are you bringing to the table? That's what's going to carry. We can do AI. We can do ChatGPT. But when you get in the room in front of somebody and your resume says one thing, and you're talking like from way back when, and you don't know what the word disseminate means and assign and certain things that we put on our resume. And I tell this to the guys in prison all the time. Don't fall for the resume that you can't defend.
2: That's right.
0: Because it'll hurt you. And they'll know that somebody else did it for you. And it also highlights your limits. Be truthful in who you are. I may not have a, you know, a bachelor's degree, but I do have my high school diploma and I'm great at this opportunity. And I said that to a young man who's applying for a chef work. He says, I can't get a job. I said, but you were in the kitchen at the prison feeding 1,200 people in an hour. So you need to put that. I know how to prepare, deliver and clean up. And he said, I never thought about it that way. That's your skill.
1: Work in a it's crazy because it's like work in a very high impact, high pressure type of space. Like that's a skill set that a lot of people don't have. I tell people that have retail. Some of my students, you know, they're getting internships and stuff. They don't know how to articulate their skills. I'm like, you've worked in retail for 3 years and you've worked at some of these very high pressure type of retail jobs, not like little cute
0: boutique
1: studio shop. You work in somewhere where it's holiday season and you work in Christmas shifts and Thanksgiving, Black Friday sales, and you was able to keep your cool. Like you done seen fights break out and you was able to keep your composure. Like people want people that can work in high pressure jobs, but they don't know how to think of like how all those things can be assets. And so, yeah, I'm in a space now where it's like, I'm going back to the basics, not, you know, in a way that reminds people why those things matter. Because I think part of the problem, and I will say with the generational shift, is that so many people are just told what to do without understanding why.
0: Okay.
1: So many students,
0: if it doesn't make sense, I'm not going to do it.
1: They're told, their parents said, wear the suit, shake the hand. But they actually were not really told why. So I'm explaining to them, this is why you have to do that.
0: Right.
1: Not just because...
0: I'm loving that. Exactly.
1: That. A lot of the senior members, they did give the wisdom,
0: right?
1: But they gave the wisdom without the why.
0: Mm.
1: And I was fortunate to live in a family that children could be seen and heard.
0: Okay, because I came up where children were seen and not heard. You were told what to do. You did
1: I think that is tough because, you know, if I asked the question, it wasn't looked at as being disrespectful. I remember when I was younger, there was this whole thing about belts. And I used to hate wearing belts. I would try to wear my pants. I was like, ugh, belts is just... And I was like, why I got to wear a belt on my pants? Not that I was sagging.
0: Right.
1: But I just was like, why do I got to wear a belt? Like, it fits on me fine. And, you know, some folks be like, because I told you so. That's it. But my grandma actually was like, well, when you go out, it's like a tie. It's like a tie for your pants. And I was like, oh, okay. And that's how she said it to me. And ever since then, I was like, I can't go to a place with a suit without a tie or whatever. I got to have a tie for my, you know, and that never changed my, never.
0: I love it. I'm going to use that. A belt is a tie.
1: Oh, like, come on tie here. And when she said that, I said, I'll never go out
0: without a belt.
1: With a suit or something without a belt.
0: Oh, man. Now, that's a good nugget. I hope those of you, like, my phone is blowing up with all these questions, so I got to get you back here. I'm going to ask one question because this one is really pressing. As president of the Philadelphia Association for Black Journalism, what is the greatest achievement you think you have made as its president?
1: Oh, my goodness.
0: I know you have multiple, but just think about one as we wind down our show.
1: I think the one thing I did was I expanded the resources and opportunities for different types of media professionals to come into the organization. Before I was president 6 years ago, it was a very elitist type of structure. Like, you know, you had to work for this media company full time with this title. Like, if you weren't at the Philadelphia Inquirer or at some major TV station, you didn't feel as welcome or as vocal to be in that space. What I did was I saw the economy changing, especially Philadelphia. Black folks are in media in different places. They have big stations, little stations, independent media, Black-owned media, different spots. And they have something to say. And they are speaking to communities of our people that the Inquirer or these big newspapers are not, right? They got paywalls on these articles. But there's still people in our community getting information. Who are giving them that information? They need to be at the table, which is why people like you are a part of our organization. People like myself who have evolved through different spaces is there. We need to expand the table, not exclude the table, especially at a point that we are now. So I think all the work that I've done, the events I do, the conferences, all the stuff we do, it is about expanding the opportunity for as many people that's in this industry to feel seen. And that's why our membership numbers are bigger than it's ever been, because you have to increase the opportunity for people to recognize folks and celebrate them and give them an opportunity to be seen and heard. I think more people in this space have come to our events than before. I can't tell you how many people over the past several years is like, I never was invited to a PABJ event. I never was in this room. I never knew about this, or I knew they existed, but I didn't think there was a space for me. That is the one thing I will take away as I, you know, I'm on my third term. As I evolve to other things, you know, that is one thing I can be able to say undoubtedly, that was my lasting impact, is increasing the visibility and access for different types of journalists and media professionals than before me. 50 years in, the organization has been around for over 50 years. And when I look over the decades, we haven't seen this many different types of people in our field. Wow. People that are at, when did we have somebody from WWDBAM? And you know, we got to bring everybody.
0: That's right.
1: You know, we got to have everybody. I would love to say that my membership reflects people from every station, every newspaper in Philadelphia. There is somebody that PABJ has touched in every single nook and cranny in this city.
0: And
1: been in some way with them.
0: And we thank you. Of course, you know, time goes by when you're having fun, and we're going to have Mr. Ernest back, probably to do some political consulting and some views, as I usually do my show coming up on the political interviews and the assessments afterwards. So I hope you'll avail yourself to that. We are so grateful you came with us today. It was a hoot, as always, and I'm so thankful for you honoring this OG. And as I say again, will the city of Philadelphia please continue to pray for Officer Barry's family. I'm headed to that event and certainly are praying for our city of Philadelphia. And would you do something kind? If you see a police officer today, just say thank you for your service. It may mean a lot for them. Just to say thank you. Thank you carries a lot of weight. And as always, I say thank you to you, Mr. Ernest Owens. Thank you again for agreeing to be here with me today and for a hoot of a thing. My phone is blown up. I got like 10, 12, 15 comments. People are thumbs up, excited. And thank you again. And as always, Bishop Mary says this, if you can't be good, be careful. If you can't be careful, baby, then don't do it. May not be worth it. Woo! If I knew then what I know now. Glory, hallelujah. It's well worth it. Know that Jesus never fails. He never fails. And until next time, next week for another robust show right here on the Bishop Mary Show. Take care and God bless you. Thank you.
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5: Good evening, everyone. 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During this time, we're going to open up the phone line to take your call, and each person is invited to give us a call to ask your question about the Bible, about God, whatever you're interested in spiritual things, and I'll try to respond by turning to the Bible to see what we can discover about the thing that you're interested in. And the Bible is its own book. It's its own authority. You know, the Bible does not need men or a church or anyone to put it together or to vouch for it. And it's not how God has designed things. The Bible is the authority. The Bible is the power. It's not any kind of situation where men are in control of the Bible. That's what they may think. And churches, I'm sure many of them think that, but that is false. Man is not in control of the Bible. It is the God of the Bible and his all-powerful word that is always in control of all circumstances. And this is the word God has delivered to us in this time, in this day of judgment for all unsaved people of the world. And who is judging the unsaved people of the world? The Bible, the Word of God, the Bible, is the one pronouncing and carrying out the judgment. Christ is the Word, and he fully identifies with everything written within the Scripture, and it is the Word judging all inhabitants of the earth. And so that should let us know. We're not dealing with a typical book. We're not dealing with a writing that was written in ancient times or thousands of years ago. Yes, it was written in ancient times and thousands of years ago, but we're not dealing with writings of men that were written and then it's just words on a page that tells us a little bit about the society of that day, the culture of that day, some helpful information, some, you know, moral code. That's not the Bible. The Bible is the word out of the mouth of God, and he is almighty, and it is almighty. The word of God, according to the Bible, is quick and powerful. And the word quick means living. It's a living word. It's not a dead word. It is alive in the spiritual realm. And so when we're handling the Bible, when we're discussing the Bible, it's not us over it. Yes, the book might be in our hands and we can have it in our lap. But as far as the true spiritual condition, it is the Bible over us, the Bible over the church, the Bible over the world, the Bible over everything. It is the most important writing in all the world, the most unique writing in all the world. There's nothing like it. Nothing, no other religion compares. All other religious writings in this world, apart from the Bible, you'll find, you know, atheistic professors and their indoctrinated students who haven't even begun to think of the deep things of God found in the Bible. And they will quickly try to diminish the word of God, the Bible, by saying, well, it's just like these ancient religions. It's the same thing. And as soon as they make the statement, they reveal their extreme ignorance. They reveal they don't know anything about ancient religions, and they don't know anything about this holy book, the Bible. All other writings in the world amount, religious writings, amount to no more than cave drawings when compared to the Word of God, the Bible. It is a glorious, holy, powerful book, unlike anything else, and especially since it is pure and perfect. What else do you know in all the world that is pure and perfect? Go ahead, think about it, and you won't find anything. Nothing in this world is pure and perfect and holy. Pure, perfect, holy through and through is the Bible. The Bible alone, in its original Hebrew, Greek, and its original writings, it is absolute perfection. Not a jot or a tittle, not a word out of place, and it is absolute truth. Now that really causes it to stand out in a world of deceitfulness and a world full of liars. The light emanating forth from the truth of this book is why so many people in the world hate it, they despise it, and more than that, they fear it. They fear and they must go from it. And they do. They go away from the truth of the Bible. And they go to the world or they go to false religions, whatever. But they have to get away from that light that is, it's too brilliant. It reveals too much about them. They don't want to know. They don't want to know what the Bible says about them. And the Bible does not flatter any person. It is not a book. If it were written by men, it would flatter us. And it would, you know, get us interested in joining up. Well, the Bible doesn't do that. The Bible actually discourages in many, many points. It discourages the follower. Well, you may think you're a child of God. You may think you're a believer, but in the Bible, we find that there's much said about professed believers, professed Christians, people who mouth the words, but in heart, it's not true. And, you know, what religion does that to its adherents? The other religions of the world, they want as many followers as possible, and God's turning them away left and right, resisting the proud. Other religions, they attract the proud, but the truth, it doesn't attract the proud sinner. It holds him up. It resists him. it tells him his true nature, his true condition, and his desperate need, a desperate need. It turns the, you know, the well-polished individual, the one with high education and a big bank account, the Bible turns him into a beggar in need of spiritual riches. It impoverishes the sinner by its truth. And what man of the world wants to stand before that? They don't want to hear that. So they can't look at the Bible in its pure light. They have to twist and turn and make false gospels. Then they can stay in its presence and they can stand it. But at the time of the end, that, you know, as God is revealing the hidden things of the Bible, we have to keep in mind Christ is the truth, and these things have been sealed up till the time of the end, much like Moses, when he came down from the mount, had to put a cover over his face because it shone with the reflective glory of God. And Moses is the law. And the sealing up of the word is very much in view with that veil that was over Moses' face. But at the time of the end, God is taking the veil off the Bible. He is revealing these deep things, these deep truths, many of them very harsh, and the light of God is shining greatly and wonderfully, showing the face of Christ, the presence of Christ. That men, again, they told Moses, cover your face. I don't want to see. I cannot stand in this presence. And Moses had to cover his face. But God is not covering the Bible any longer. The Bible is shining forth with this tremendous brilliance in our day. Okay, let's go to our first caller tonight. Welcome to our program. Please go ahead with your call.
6: Hi, Chris. Can you please read Proverbs 1, verse 7?
5: Proverbs 1, 7.
6: And 22.
5: Okay. The fear of Jehovah is the beginning of knowledge, but fools despise wisdom and instruction. And in verse 22, how long, ye simple ones, will ye love simplicity and the scorners delight in their scorning and fools hate knowledge?
6: And then can you read verse 29 of the same chapter through 32?
5: Okay, 29. For that they hated knowledge and did not choose the fear of Jehovah. They would none of my counsel. They despised all my reproof. Therefore shall they eat of the fruit of their own way and be filled with their own

0: 34, verse 21 meant. But then I was reading Proverbs, and I heard Robert Daniels read from Psalm 34 the other night, and it seems like it matches with Proverbs 1, verse 7, and especially verse 32. Like maybe the wicked slaying the wicked, you know, they slay each other. Because what do you think?
1: Well, in Psalm 34, verse 19, many are the afflictions of the righteous, but Jehovah delivereth him out of them all. He keepeth all his bones. We know who's in view, because not a bone of Christ was broken on the cross. And so Jesus is the righteous. As it says in Romans 5, 19 through 21, that the obedience of one, Romans 5, 19, for as by one man's disobedience, many were made sinners, so by the obedience of one shall many be made righteous. And 1 Corinthians 1 tells us that Jesus is righteousness. In verse 30, 1 Corinthians 1, verse 30, but of him are ye in Christ Jesus, who of God is made unto us wisdom and righteousness and sanctification and redemption. And wisdom we go along with knowledge, the hating of knowledge that we read in Proverbs 1 is hating the word of God, because it's only the word of God that gives right knowledge. Anyone who tries to learn things in this world outside of the prism of the word of God, the Bible, well, yeah, you can learn math. You can learn 8 + 8 and what it equals, and you can learn things like that. But when it comes to knowledge of life, of purpose, meaning, of the really important things of living as a human being, well, outside of the Bible, you don't know anything. You don't know anything. And yet people, they hate the Bible. And hate can be defined. It's not necessarily a feeling, you know, an intense, strong dislike is what some people call hate. And that could be hate. But in the Bible, hate can also be separating from. In Luke 6, God tells us they will hate you and separate you from their company. So the movement away, and that's speaking of our fellow man, a workplace is a good example. When you're in the workplace and through work and living and over years, they come to know, well, you're a Christian, you have these beliefs, and especially if you don't compromise those beliefs, that, you know, conversation comes up where the group is putting down someone, and you walk away. You walk away. You don't participate. You don't jump on. And a thousand other things, they come to not want to include you, and they feel guilty. If everyone joins in, then everyone has a laugh and no one thinks about it. You know, just having a little fun at someone's expense. But if someone walks away, or maybe, you know, everyone's goofing off, and here's the one guy and he's continuing to work even when the boss isn't there. Why is he working? He's a child of God. And the Bible says, work heartily as to the Lord and not to men. And that's in his mind. He's not trying to make the others look bad. It's just he wants to serve the Lord. And yet, you know, again, so many things, little things and bigger things. I remember one time that a card was passed around, you know, in the workplace, everybody.

0: buddies there, and this one guy was getting married, but he was marrying a divorced woman. And everyone is signing the card and, you know, good spirits, everyone's laughing. And it came to me and I passed it along. And I would have loved to have signed the card, but I just knew that this is not the will of God, because the Bible tells us that, you know, someone divorced is not to remarry. And the guy who was passing the card around, he noticed, and he, you know, called me on the spot. Well, you know, don't you want to sign it? And I told him the truth. But it's all, of course, our whole life is a testing arena. And all these things are tests that God has placed us in. And also in the test is our witness. It's our witness to them as being a child of God. But the typical response of the world is to pull away and you know, separate. So it's the same as I was saying. The Bible is the wisdom and knowledge. The Bible is Christ, and it's also righteousness. And when people find out the things the Bible says, they have that same reaction when there's a child of God living in accord to the things the Bible says. It is light shining in darkness, and therefore I will reject the Bible. I will go from its knowledge, its wisdom, and just in simply opting for man's knowledge and wisdom, for the world's position on things, that God would view that as hating, rejecting his word. And so it's not necessarily deep feeling, but in Psalm 34, he keepeth all his bones, not one of them is broken. Evil shall slay the wicked, and they that hate the righteous shall be desolate. Well, I don't, you know, see a problem here. It's true on a couple of levels. What is it that kills man? The sinner, it's his sin, which is evil. And so he's killed by his own lusts, his own desires. The thing that he protects above all costs, you know, that preference towards wickedness, towards living a life he knows is wrong, but it's comfortable to enjoy. There's pleasures of sin. He also understands that the Bible would forbid that and pronounce judgment against them. So he stays away from the Bible to keep those things. And those things have already killed him in soul, will shortly kill him in body, and have at this point, since we're in the day of judgment for, you know, billions of people on earth, have slain him eternally. So evil has killed the wicked. Now, I don't know if this is a continuation from verse 20 of the Lord Jesus or not. Now, we know Christ bore the sins of his people at the foundation of the world, became sin for us. And is it possible that the evil of his people slew him? And I have a hard time thinking God is identifying Christ as wicked. So I don't think that's the case. It says evil shall slay the wicked, and they that hate the righteous shall be desolate. And that fits in. Christ is the righteous. The people of the world, by simply ignoring God, ignoring the Bible, it's separation from God. It's separation from the Bible. You are hating. It's also stated in Proverbs 8, where we read in verse 35, and Proverbs 8 is wisdom personified throughout the chapter. Christ is wisdom. So it's personifying wisdom as a type of Christ. For whoso findeth me findeth life. Speaking of wisdom, but that's true of Christ. That's true of Christ. The only one who will live is one who has found him by the grace of God, whoso findeth me findeth life and shall obtain favor of Jehovah or grace of Jehovah. But he that sinneth against me wrongeth his own soul. That is, all who sin against wisdom. Wisdom. You're hurting yourself, as the saying goes. You're not hurting anyone but yourself. Well, I don't know about that. That's also usually said, because I know if someone is in the family, a loved one, and they're going away from the Bible, which is wisdom, which is Christ, that it's a grief. It's a pain to the heart of the elect in the family who love them. But primarily, eternally, they're hurting themselves. They're killing themselves. And so it goes on to say, but he that sinneth against me wrongeth his own soul. All they that hate me love death. All that hate wisdom, who is Christ, all that hate Christ love death, because he is the essence of life. John 14, verse 6, I am the way, the truth, and the life. He is life. You can't have genuine life apart from Christ, apart from salvation. Eternal life is God himself is the essence of life. Those he saves, he gives eternal life. So we possess life forevermore in salvation. And for the people of the world, in their tragic ignorance, in the darkness of their understanding, in the blindness of their heart, they go from that which is life to a dead world, to a dead world. You know, at this time of the end, the sin has always had certain pleasures, but at this time of the end, I would think those pleasures ought to be wearing off. That is, providing no pleasure or very little lessening pleasure. As people continue in their sin and they see the world falling apart all around them. And so they're turning to the things of the world. But at the time of the end, all the things of the world can be connected to all the various worldly institutions that are crumbling, that God is publicly exposing and shaming, like men would turn to sports in time past. And find some comfort, some relief, some, you know, respite, where they're able to get away from things and relax and enjoy themselves. And yet a lot of sports have been ruined for a lot of people. And same thing with entertainment. It's been ruined. Just things of the world, which were never very much anyway. It was like a pitiful alternative at all times in the whole history of the world, a real pitiful alternative to eternal life and communion with the God who made you, and the purpose and meaning restored to you with a new heart and a new soul. But especially today, it's even a worse deal than Esau made when he sold his birthright for the porridge, you know, for just a meal. And that's a good example, because prior to the meal, that's what Esau's body, his flesh, was desiring. Oh, I'm so hungry. I'm famished. Food is a really good meal is worth more than anything. It's worth more than the birthright, then the blessing of God prior to eating. And then he eats and enjoys himself. He fills himself and then he goes away. He goes away. He could have forgot all about it because it was nothing to him, but it had just been words, you know. He doesn't understand there is a God in heaven who took note of that, that he had sold his birthright for the soup. And that's what people have done. They've sold the birthright of a creature made in the image and likeness of God for the most vile, filthy, perverted, twisted things of this world. And that's what sin is. And yet, now at the end, even those things of this world, they're becoming increasingly more apparent that their true nature, that there's nothing there, nothing at all. And probably one of the reasons why there, you know, of people out there in the nations and some of the famous people, and what the Bible tells us in Luke 13, coming to the door, trying to get in. Once it's shut, Lord, Lord, Lord, Lord, open. And so they're starting to figure out that, yeah, this is the right way. This is the right way, the narrow way, but go to the Bible. They're getting that idea, but it's too late.
1: All right. Thanks for that answer. And Proverbs 1 verse 32, when it says, for the turning away of the simple shall slay them, then by your helpful answer, that would mean turning away from wisdom and knowledge and turning to the world or evil will slay them.
0: I'm sorry, which verse was that? I don't think it was 22.
1: Proverbs 1. Yeah, I shouldn't have mentioned. Well, no, Proverbs 1, 32.
0: 32, okay. Yeah. Yeah, for the turning away of the simple shall slay them, and the prosperity of fools shall destroy them. Now, who turned away? Who turned away? They did. They did. And so all who, as Proverbs said again, he that sinneth against me wrongeth his own soul. All they that hate me love death. Well, for one thing, loving sin, the Bible says the wages of sin is death. So you may not directly have this kind of death wish. You would say, oh no, I love life. I love living. But if you're a person of the world, what you love is living as a sinner, enjoying his or her sin. And sin, when it's finished, brings forth death. The wages of sin is death. That's the penalty. And so if you love sin, you love death. Just like the other way, if you love God's righteousness in the Bible, the Word of God, Christ is the Word, and you love Christ, you love life. You have a love for life. You have life. People might tell you, get a life, because they see you constantly with your face in a book called the Bible. And yet what they mean is get a sinful life like me. Get a life where you are partying like I party, where you are drinking and you're doing all the things I do, because I have a lot of fun, sinful pleasure. That, according to the Bible, is not life. The proof that it's not life is the death of the sinner. And funerals are so sorrowful when it is someone who is a person of the world who has died. It's just terrible. It's just all grief. Now, a lot of times they'll say some things about going to heaven, but if it were a true child of God, a funeral is not sorrowful. Or, I mean, there's sorrow, but that's not the emphasis. It's not full of grief, because we know that the person is still alive. that they cannot die. That's what Christ said. Whoever believes in me will not die. And that is in their soul. Upon physical death, they went to be with the Lord. They're still alive. And shortly, they'll receive new resurrected bodies. And they will live as one whole, complete personality with Christ in a glorious, eternal, new heaven and new earth. So, yeah, we miss the person. We could shed some tears for the person, for the family. And there's that kind of sorrow. But overall, the overall atmosphere is night and day. It's night and day. Just your heart's so heavy. If a loved one has died in their sin, and no, there is the proof, because now they're gone. The way they live their life and all the things of the world that they went after are gone from them. And the world, it doesn't help you. It doesn't help you at that time. It can't help you. It has no answers. It offers no hope to the people who have followed the tenets of the world, the doctrines of the world, eat, drink, and be merry. But yeah, once you die, that's it. All of a sudden, the world will turn its attention to the flower of the grass. It'll look at some young people partying, all the while forgetting to basically, reveal to everyone or inform everyone that there's been so many generations that have come before, and here's a new one sprung up. These teenagers, these young people, and they're fresh to be deceived because they are young and ignorant, and they don't understand the world they've been born into. And they will have to go throughout their life, if time were to continue, until the point they die, and the vanity, the emptiness, the continual, the sea empties and then the rain falls to fill the sea, is what Ecclesiastes tells us about. What breaks the cycle of vanity, the only thing, is salvation of the soul. Only salvation transforms one's life into a life with meaning, into a life that is not vain, that is not empty, but is truly a life. And okay, we have to keep the body under. We, by God's grace, and no, we're not blasting the music and partying, and we're not doing all kinds of things, carousing around. By the Lord's moving within us to will and to do, we're very steady people, very much trying to do things God's way in all things. And some may look and say it's boring or whatever, but this is temporary. It's temporary. We have an eternity to come of everlasting life. So don't feel you're losing out on life. First of all, there's nothing in this world that qualifies as life to lose out on. You're losing out on sinful pleasure. Okay. Yeah, agreed. But ultimately, truthfully, that's not worth anything. It's not worth anything at all. But thank you.
1: Thank you.
0: For calling and sharing. And let's go to our next caller tonight. Welcome to our open forum program. Please go ahead with your call.
2: Hi, Chris. Can you read James 1, verse 5 and 6?
0: James chapter 1, verse 5. If any of you lack wisdom, let him ask of God, that giveth to all men liberally, and upbraideth not, and it shall be given him. But let him ask in faith, nothing wavering, for he that wavereth is like a wave of the sea driven with the wind and tossed.
2: Verse 6, can you explain, like, nothing wavering?
0: Yeah, well, in verse 5, first of all, If any of you lack wisdom, we were just talking about wisdom. And 1 Corinthians 1:30 tells us, Jesus has made unto us wisdom. So if any of you lack Christ, let him ask of God that giveth to all liberally. That would have to be to all the elect. And upbraideth not, and it shall be given him. So this would apply to an individual that has been chosen, predestinated to obtain it. And first of all, to today, let's say, to lack Christ, what are the professed Christians going to do? They're going to accept Christ. And that's unbiblical. It's not what the Bible teaches. But for a child of God who maybe, you know, in the day of salvation, lacked Christ, was not saved, but is one of those elect, he will ask of God, asking in the form of beseeching, oh God, have mercy, and so forth. So then in verse 6, but let him ask in faith, nothing wavering. Okay, so this is kind of a follow-up to the previous verse, that if someone wants wisdom, an increase of wisdom, growing in wisdom and in grace and the knowledge of God, like we read in Ephesians 1, it says, verse 17, that the God of our Lord Jesus Christ, the Father of glory, may give unto you the spirit of wisdom and revelation in the knowledge of him, the eyes of your understanding being enlightened, they may know what is the hope of his calling, and what the riches of the glory of his inheritance in the saints. So the God of the Lord Jesus Christ may give unto you the spirit of wisdom. And here this, it can also be an increase in wisdom and understanding, but let him ask in faith. When we think of this, it's not that God is saying that we have to have the attribute, you know, that it's our own faith.
2: Yeah, that's what's confusing me.
0: That we have to produce. Yeah. I have to believe without wavering, that the thing I'm praying for, and I'll get it. You know, that kind of idea, ask and you'll receive. And no, but let him ask in Christ. Let him ask in Christ, not in Christ's name, you know, praying. In Christ's name, amen. No, in Christ, where you have been saved and are in him, in the sense of Galatians 3:28, there is neither Jew nor Greek, there is neither bond nor free, there is neither male nor female, for ye are all one in Christ Jesus. And if ye be Christ, then are ye Abraham's seed and heirs according to the promise. We are one in Christ Jesus. We are in that body through salvation. So ask in Christ, nothing wavering. The word wavering is translated as doubt or doubteth in Romans 14:23. It says in verses 22 and 23, hast thou faith? Have it to thyself before God. Happy is he that condemneth not himself in that thing which he alloweth. And he that doubteth or wavereth is damned if he eat, because he eateth not of faith. For whatsoever is not of faith is sin. Put Christ in those places.
2: Yeah.
0: And it would read, and he that doubteth is damned if he eat, because he eateth not of Christ. For whatsoever is not of Christ is sin.
2: Wow, so beautiful.
0: So the one in Christ would eat, and it's the faith of Christ. So we're not wavering. Now the word wavering, going back to James 1, let him ask in faith, nothing wavering. For he that wavereth is like a wave of the sea, driven with the wind and tossed. In Jude, that's how God describes the false prophet. Jude, it says in Jude, and the whole thing's about false prophets. In verse 12, these are spots in your feast of charity when they feast with you, feeding themselves without fear, clouds they are without water, carried about of winds, trees whose fruit withereth, without fruit, twice dead, plucked up by the roots, raging waves of the sea, foaming out their own shame, wandering stars to whom is reserved the blackness of darkness forever. So raging waves of the sea, and here in James 1:6, he that wavereth is like a wave of the sea, driven with the wind and tossed. That would be another way of saying a raging wave. So the one who wavereth or doubteth is not in faith. He's not asking in faith because he's not truly saved and he's not in Christ. And that would be the contrast. In other words, a true elect child of God, it's not dependent on my faith concerning the thing that I'm approaching God for. And if I doubt, if I waver, then I'm like a wave of the sea. That's not true of the elect. We're not like the waves of the sea. False Christians, false prophets are like the waves of the sea. And that helps us or confirms that asking in faith is asking in Christ.
2: Well, thank you so much. Thank you.
0: You're welcome. Thank you for sharing those good verses. Well, I don't see any other hands, so we'll end our program here. I would like to thank everyone for joining us and sharing your questions and comments, especially the Bible verses we had a chance to read and consider. For now, may you have a good night, and may the Lord's perfect will be done.
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0: me again. I'm Bob Parker. I'm the health insurance and Medicare insurance agent with Health Markets Insurance Agency at 833-710-4797. I do this every week on this station. And I talk about health insurance and what it, how it works. And I talk about people that I've been helped enroll and solve problems for. And I talk about Medicare insurance and how I've helped people enroll in that. And once in a while, I bring in a story or two about life insurance. But it's mostly health, life, and Medicare insurance. That's really smart, Bob. Anyway, I'm actually located in Wilkes-Barre Township, Pennsylvania, but I do help people in Pennsylvania, Delaware, Ohio, New Jersey, and actually quite a few states down the coast. Because a lot of people move, and because they move, I end up having to be licensed in all those other states so that I can help those people that have moved and stay as their record agent of record. And that's part of my job here, is to become your agent of record. Now, what does that mean?
1: That probably means you get a big commission.
0: Actually, with our company, we don't get a big commission. We get a monthly commission for every month that you're enrolled. Now, a lot of other agents, and there's an awful lot of people selling health, life, and Medicare insurance, their companies give them a big commission right away, but not our company. We get paid on a monthly basis as long as you're enrolled, even after you've gone and joined the heavenly choir. I'm a dedicated Christian, and I will talk about the Lord every once in a while on the show also. But my goal here is, you know, By the way, for those of you new listeners, I am 77 years young.
1: How can you say that, Bob?
0: Well, I'm 77 years young because Moses didn't start working heavy duty until he was 80. If you know the story of Moses, he was an adopted son of the Pharaoh's sister for the longest time until he was 40 years old. And then he realized the last few years during that period in Egypt that he was a actual Jew, and he saw an Egyptian abusing a Jew, and he killed the Egyptian. And then he had to run off to Midian. That's a long ways away because the Pharaoh wanted to kill him himself for killing somebody else. But he got married and had a couple of kids. Then he worked as a he wasn't a carpenter. He wasn't a stone cutter. He was a shepherd. Now, it's not a very heavy-duty job. But, you know, he was happy. And then at the age of 80 years old, that's 40 years after he moved to Midian, he saw the burning bush, the famous burning bush that God started talking to him in a bush. And he said, you're going to have to go back to Egypt, and you're going to have to help the Jews escape from Egypt because they're being treated like slaves. Now, I'm only 77 years young, so to me, that makes me young compared to Moses. I still work because I like working.
1: How can you like working at that age, Bob?
0: Well, I can only do so much gardening, and I didn't plan well for my retirement because I had jumped around a little bit too much in my early ages and didn't even think about retirement. Now, if you're young, make sure you plan your retirement when you're about 25 or 30 years old and keep on focus on it. Now, one of the people I've helped this week was a social services agency that helps people with special needs. By special needs, I mean they end up, they become the, this social services agency becomes the in charge of their medical and legal well-being. So this lady came to me with this agency. She had a gentleman who needed a special needs plan. A special needs plan is a Medicare plan for people that are on Medicare and Medicaid together and getting help paying the bills. So this gentleman was not even 65 yet, but he had a major disability, and he ended up moving into a group home. And I helped them get a special needs plan. Now, in this case, the special needs plan was a major challenge because, first of all, I got the wrong Medicare number. Then I got the wrong Medicaid number. And normally something takes just a few days for me, but this one took almost 30 days before it got approved. Approved the last day, next to the last day of the month. Praise the Lord and thank you, Jesus. So I was scared to death I wasn't going to get approved because I talked to a couple of people with the insurance company I enrolled with. That was United Healthcare. This man is in Monroe County, and they were not very polite to me. But that's the joy of being a salesman. I started selling, not insurance, but when I was 18 years old, remember how old I am, this is in 1967, I believe it is, I was working at a factory in Cheswold, Delaware, making a dollar an hour. That year, the minimum wage went to a buck and a quarter. And I saw an ad in the paper said make $3 to $4 an hour. And I became a salesman. I became a Fuller Brush man. For you young people, there was no Walmarts in those days. We had JCPenney, but that was all catalog. We had Sears, which is all catalog. So we had some 5 and 10 cent stores and hardware stores. So the advantage, what I did basically is I knocked door to door and I sold cleaners and brushes and brooms. These were special kind of brushes and brooms to housewives. I learned how to talk to people. And I got the door slammed in my face many, many times. And I came not to really worry about it because I was making more money than the average 18-year-old at the time. Most of them were working in restaurants and or pizza parlors. So I learned to enjoy it, and I wanted to become an insurance agent right away. But my dad says that's a terrible job. You don't want to become an insurance agent. The reason I wanted to be an insurance agent is because of residual income. See, I get paid every month while you are insured with me. So it's like a guaranteed income. What is a guaranteed, actually, as long as you're insured? And that's the neat thing about Health Markets Insurance Agency. We have hundreds and hundreds and thousands of agents. And our job is not just to enroll you, but also to assist you when things go wrong. And things go wrong all the time, without question or fail. It's the nature of the beast. So I actually got involved, not right away in insurance, but I got involved in the toilet paper business. Became very successful, but at the age of 30, between 38 and 40, I got married at the age of 21. And at the age of 40, I went from illness to bankruptcy to divorce in a year and a half. And I married a second woman. I dated my current wife, but she moved back to Canada. It was hard to date her since I was living in Rehoboth, Delaware. She went back to Canada, and I married the head of the Chamber of Commerce in Dover, Delaware, who three doctors, one in the Army, one in California, and one in Delaware, said she'd never have a baby. But I married her at 40. She had a baby at 41 and died at the age of 44. So I had to raise that little girl on my own. That little girl is now 34, lives in Akron, Ohio, and has a five-year-old of her own, is married, and still works in the restaurant industry. I had tried to get her in the insurance industry, but she couldn't quite figure it out. So, and I couldn't manage her because she was too far away. Anyway, if you call me at 833-710-4797, I can help you with health, life, or Medicare insurance. Another health story here. Daily eating and drinking. I see the title of the article says daily eating habit linked to better health, better brain health in older adults, some research suggests. Well, what this story is all about is, number one, eating correctly, which means we don't eat a lot of processed foods. If you're older, if you want your brain to keep working right, you eat like the Mediterranean diet, which means you're eating fresh meat every day, fruits and vegetables. I eat a ton of fruits and vegetables and meat. I'm not afraid of meat. And the way I'm pretty healthy for my young age because I've been drinking a smoothie made of fruits and vegetables and protein powders and other vegetable powders and fruit powders since I was the age of about, well, actually, I started taking tons of vitamins when I was in my 20s, and I was 42, I think, or 44, when I started making a smoothie. But those days, I called it a shake. because I got to know an Herbalife distributor named Wendy, and Wendy showed me how I could lose tons of weight by having that twice a day. Now I only have it once a day, but it's not as much of a shake. In those days, we even put ice cream in it. Now it's, you know, I use protein powders, which is, I don't use whey. I use vegetable protein powders. I use protein or various vegetable powders. I use fruits and vegetables, you know, carrots and celery, lemons and limes and kiwi and kale and a whole lot of other things like that. And I bring them together every morning and drink them. My wife, now my third wife, when my daughter, she drinks the same thing for breakfast. I make breakfast every morning. She makes dinner. And I usually carry my lunch because I work mostly out of my office, mostly on the phone. But I do go see people, as I'll talk about in a few minutes, where I went to see somebody. So what I try to do here is make sure that I stay healthy and I keep having a brain. And if you don't eat right, that's what the story says, you're not doing a very good job for yourself. So I try my hardest to eat right. Now, it doesn't mean the Lord's not going to throw a curveball at me. I know that these are not the golden years. These are the rust years. When you get older, it's not a question of if you're going to get sick or injured. It's a question of when you will get sick or injured. You know, a couple months ago, I had an operation on my back because I had major pains in my thigh. And believe it or not, that was caused because a bone in my spine was growing into my nervous column. So I had a doctor at the Rothman Institute, had to shave that down, and he had to shave a lot more than he thought he was going to have to. But I'm still recovering. I'm in physical therapy for that. So that's an example of just one thing that happens to everybody under the sun. You can call me if you're into a talk about how to stay healthy with drinking smoothies and fruits and vegetables. I'll send you lots of articles, or you can just go online and look for Mediterranean diet, and you can read lots of things on the internet about how to make sure you eat properly. Now, the second person I helped here, let's see, I remember who this was. He was, okay. Well, he was born in 1955, and he was getting off of his, he was still working for a living, but he was getting off of his health insurance plan from work. He still worked, worked part-time, and makes about $175,000 to $125,000. He was a nurse in a very large facility locally. But he decided he wanted to get into a better plan because he got a Medicare Advantage plan from Humana, and he didn't like it a whole lot. So I explained to him what I could do for him, but I can't do it right now. Now, if your income is low enough, I can get you a special enrollment.

unfortunately listened to another agent who didn't give him good advice when he first went on Medicare. He'd never been in the military, but they put him on a military plan. And the net result was he didn't have a drug plan. So, you know, I enrolled him last year in a regular health plan and a Medicare Advantage plan that had drugs built into it. And the government came back, because it had been 2 years since he enrolled, and offered him to stay in that plan, but he had to pay $34.50 a month. Well, I showed him how to appeal that, and that's something I do all the time. There's a way to everything in Medicare and in health insurance. If you get discharged, people tell me, say, well, I got the bill, so I just figured I must pay it. Well, in this case, he was deceived, you know, and it was easy to prove that he was deceived, because he was put on a plan that's really there only for veterans. Because if you're a veteran, you can get your prescriptions for nothing from the VA if you qualify. And the dummy that enrolled him put him on that, not telling him that he was going to get fined eventually. So I showed him how to write a appeal on that subject. and we don't have an answer yet, but I'm suspecting he will win that appeal, because it was quite apparent he's never been in the military. He shouldn't have been put on a military plan. Now, whenever there's a drug, error in billing, or like this case, an error in enrollment where they put him on a wrong plan, you can always appeal if the government decides they want to do something which is not what you think is right. Now, if you give me a call at 833-710-4797, I'll tell you if it's right. Now, if I'm your agent of record, it's my job to help you appeal that kind of problem. And I help people appeal that kind of problem all the time. And I also talk to you about your health, if you're willing to listen, that is. So, there's another story here. This is a health story. I try to go through five or six different stories a week. And this is an important one for seniors in particular, because there's a new study that came out that shows that if for some reason the doctor's got you on five or more prescriptions, that's a quantity, it doesn't matter what they are, and a large number of people that are on Medicare have five or more prescriptions per at a time. Anyway, the point is that you will then have a, according to the statistics, you're going to have a lower, you're going to die earlier than if you're not on that many prescriptions. But I have to have those prescriptions. Well, sometimes you can change things without a prescription. And that's the hard part, because a lot of people want, and I personally wouldn't mind if I could get a prescription that would solve this pain that I have in my leg, which comes because of that growth in my spine. I know it's a strange situation, but it's the case. So once you enroll in Medicare, and if you're just about to enroll in Medicare, let me know. If you want my help, I'll be happy to help you. I can go on socialsecurity.gov or medicare.gov and help you, or you can go to the Social Security Administration office local to you and enroll in Medicare. Now, before the Trump administration, the second Trump administration, the Social Security Administration took forever to get you on Part A and Part B. But under the Trump administration, from what I've read, and this is all because I read the news, before the Trump administration, every president still worked with paper rather than on a computer. So the net result was it sometimes took 2 or 3 months to get your Medicare card. Well, I've heard stories now of people getting their Medicare card in just a few days, which is incomprehensible, but it's what happens when you're willing to accept technology. So this is the Trump administration, but it's also under Bobby Kennedy. A lot of people don't like Bobby Kennedy because he doesn't like a number of things medical, but he also is probably the key factor in getting the MAHA program started. That's Make America Healthy Again, because we're not a very healthy nation. 60% of our population is overweight, about 30% is obese, and if you're carrying extra weight, it's going to shorten your life. And

a thousand things go wrong when you have to add all that extra weight to your body. Your body's not made for a lot of extra weight. I know you might enjoy eating, but you're much safer and you're going to be much healthier if you don't carry extra weight like that. Now, there's a thousand articles out there, oh, but I can take that new shot that I can get and that'll help me lose weight. Well, there's all kinds of problems with that shot, too. Number one problem is the price is astronomical. I mean, it can be over $1,000 a month. Number two, it doesn't really help you lose very rapidly. So you have to take it for a long, long time. Now, there's all kinds of additional problems that occur once you're on those shots. If you've got mental problems, you know, because you're having problems thinking, it doesn't help you there. There's a number of other things that go wrong. You're much better off if you learn how to eat better. Eating better makes life a whole lot simpler. And what I'm talking about is getting off ultra-processed foods. Now, every once in a while, I got to admit, I like an ultra-processed. I like potato chips. So I just had my 23rd wedding anniversary. And we went to went on a train ride and walked around Jim Thorpe, Pennsylvania, and got a tour through the super billionaire's house there from the 19th century. Amazing how that worked. And I really enjoyed that particular holiday, but it doesn't always work out that you have that situation available to you. You know, the number of specialties this man, his family had, being so rich was astounding. So, next story here is someone who I helped. No, I don't just do Medicare plans. This is a gentleman I've had as a customer for several years. I started when he was only 20. Now he's not married yet, but he has his girlfriend had a baby. They have a newborn baby boy. And the birth was under the mother's health plan. But then she lost her job, probably because, I don't know why, but it wouldn't, you know, once you have a baby, sometimes you're not as dependable going to work as often. So she lost her job, and we put the baby under the husband. Excuse me, he's not a husband yet. I told him I'd marry him. I'm an associate pastor at a church. But anyway, we put him under the father's health plan, the one that I'm the agent of record for. And the hard part here is when you do that, you have to supply information. Number one, I needed to get a birth certificate. Number two, I needed to get a picture of a Social Security card. And I also needed to get a letter from the former employer saying that the employee lost his job and lost his coverage, and her baby also lost her coverage. And unfortunately, the gentleman did not give it to me rapidly. So we have him enrolled. Now it depends on Penny to get him taken care of so that he goes into effect, the baby goes into effect effective on the first, even though it's after the first now. You need to get those things ready in advance. And if you have a good agent, the agent will explain that to you. Unfortunately, this gentleman didn't listen very rapidly. So I finally have it, and I'm going to be getting uploaded tomorrow. So these things are not things I want to do. These are things that are required to be done so you get coverage. As you heard me say, if you're an old listener, when I was in my 20s and 30s, I was a very successful self-made business person. I sold the giant rolls of toilet paper you see in commercial bathrooms, which 50 years ago were not made in the United States, they were only made in Holland. And I was making a lot of money, but didn't save any or invest any. All I did was buy everything new, like a total moron. And I got very sick, ended up in the hospital for 6 weeks. I mean, they don't want to let you stay in the hospital 6 weeks anymore. But, you know, the point was I went from illness to bankruptcy to divorce in a year and a half. And that's one of my goals, is to help people. It's still the number one cause of bankruptcy is medical bills. Even though there's all kinds of limits on your medical bills nowadays. Under the law, the government now sets a limit. Now, when I went bankrupt, there was no limit on how much money I could owe to the hospital.
And so over 50 years ago, he owed $50,000, which was a lot, you know, like $500,000 in today's world. So your maximum out-of-pocket for 2026, whether you have a Medicare plan or a regular health insurance plan, is $10,600, which isn't that bad, but it's not that great either. And most people don't even have $1,000 in their pocket. So you need to be serious and realize that you need to take care of yourself and make sure you back yourself up with good health insurance. But the health insurance pays all my bills. 99% of the time, the health insurance doesn't pay all your bills. You have a deductible. You have co-insurance. That's a percentage figure. Everything medical has a retail price, a network price, and then you go into co-insurance where you don't pay the full network price. So I had a lady in the office recently who was in the hospital for about a week without any health insurance. She now is getting health insurance, but because she had no health insurance, she owed over $100,000 to the hospital, and she hasn't got $100,000, and she wasn't making that much to start with, but $100,000 is one bundle of bucks. But hopefully the government will help her with that. Now, in today's world, though, if you have a health insurance plan, the maximum you can be out of pocket under the law is $10,600. Most plans have lower than that. But you can also get supplemental coverage that will pay that. I have a plan available from United Healthcare, which is relatively inexpensive. And the first day you get confined in the hospital, you get a check for $10,000. The maximum out of pocket, I told you, is $10,600 for 2026. That pays almost the entire hospital bill. Now, the point is you need to prepare yourself properly, and that's what I do for people. I try to make sure you don't end up in the same situation I was. No, I went bankrupt once, and I avoided bankruptcy once. I told you my wife died after the baby was about 4 years old, not quite four. I married a third time, a girlfriend I dated from Canada, a beautiful woman named Margie, and short for Margaret. We got married 23 years ago, in August, 23 years ago. We actually had to get married twice. That's another story altogether. But, you know, I still love her 23 years later. I still think she's a very lovely, sexy lady. And I can't say enough good things about her. She's also an agent. So if you don't want to deal with a man, you want to deal with a woman, you can call me at 833-710-4797 and say you don't want to deal with Bob, you want to talk to Margie. And she will help you with the health insurance or your Medicare insurance. Now let's talk about another health story. Apparently there's a big push this summer for coffee, but coffee made in such a way that it's like a slushy, a coffee slushy. Well, the trouble with the coffee slushy is that so many people put all kinds of syrups and heavy-duty levels of sugar in them. A coffee slushy is not unhealthy for you, but if you put those tons of additives in there, it's like eating ice cream. Do you really need another dessert? That's what it amounts to. Because when you're eating that extra level of sugar and or special sweeteners, you are eating things that aren't healthy for you. So please realize that some of these great desserts look like they're the best thing could ever happen, but they're not. And, you know, it's a real hassle for people not to quite understand what they have to do here. So, again, I'm at 833-710-4797. I will advise you for what you eat. Now, second story, again, if you're an old listener, you know the story. I married a third time when my daughter turned 11. And I married Margie, the Canadian girl. And I stayed in Canada for a while with her, but they wouldn't let me work up there. And I had trouble getting an insurance license in New York State at the time. So when we actually moved then, she said Delaware, where I was from near the beach, was too flat and too hot. So we moved to Mountaintop, Pennsylvania, which is in Luzerne County. And
really liked it because we were in the country and I had neighbors that were deer and elk and mountain lions and bear and turkeys, tons of turkeys. But my wife didn't like that place very much since she was raised, she'd been raised in a town, actually a big city, Toronto, and a version, an area of Toronto was like a town. So anyway, she found a house and we bought it in 44th, Pennsylvania. Our office is in Wilkes-Barre Township at 724 Wilkes-Barre Township Boulevard in Wilkes-Barre Township, Pennsylvania. But I work out of my house once in a while, and I also come see customers in their home. So you don't have to come see me. A lot of this can be done just on the telephone as long as you can sign electronic documents. I send you an email, and you have to sign it electronically. But it's possible to do that. I went recently to Scranton to see somebody who had some problems. And I still haven't got the problem solved yet, but we're working on it. So in that same regard, here's a customer I helped who hadn't had health insurance for quite a while. And what we did for him, we put him on an Oscar plan. This is available through the Penny Marketplace. Now, Oscar, if you don't know the health insurance company name, it's out of New York. But now they're good pretty much in Northeast Pennsylvania, both with Geisinger and with Wilkes-Barre General and the other hospitals in the region. And the great thing about them is they have a bronze plan, which with a $150 deductible, which is the same price as the one from Geisinger with an $8,400 deductible and the one with Highmark with a $3,800 deductible. Now, what happens after you get your deductible, and this is a bronze plan, that means once you pay the first $150 in network pricing, which is lower than retail pricing, they're going to pay 50%, you're going to pay 50% until you get to the out-of-pocket maximum. And that's one of the things I help a lot of people with. I had a woman come to me from Delaware County, was an old customer, who had a plan with a $7,800 out-of-pocket maximum. I think it was $7,800. But the insurance company, this is hard to comprehend, wanted her to pay $13,000. But after researching a little bit, they said that she was out of network for a lot of stuff. Well, there's a law for that. You can't just charge people out of network fees without telling them in advance you're out of network. So anyway, it's called the No Surprises Act, and it is a real law, and it's available, and I help people defend themselves against surprise bills. If I am your agent of record, is I help you that way. So give me a call at 833-710-4797. Let me become your agent of record, and I will assist you when that kind of a challenge happens. So next story here. Oh, this is a – now, Penny.com, which helps you enroll in plans that are for pre-65 people in Pennsylvania, had a challenge from time to time getting a lot of people who couldn't get any health insurance. So the Department of Finance in Pennsylvania and Penny.com came up with a special program called the Pathway to Penny. Unfortunately, they came up with this great program, and they changed the rules 6 times in 1 month. So I put about a half dozen people on a Penny plan through the Pathway to Penny. And this last one here took almost 30 days. They kept telling me how to get another form, another form, another form. So finally, I finally got the last form, and literally the last day of the month in July, I finally got this man enrolled for the 1st of August. All plans on the Penny Marketplace start on the 1st of the month. All plans on Medicare start on the 1st of the month. I have no choice there. Now, you can get a short-term plan, which can start in the middle of the month, but that's about it. If you call me at 833-710-4797, I can help you with a Penny plan. Now, if you already have an agent or you don't like your agent and you did it all yourself and you want help, let me become your agent of record, which means you have to be on a 3-way call with me and Penny and get named as your agent of record. You don't have to pay a nickel out of your pocket. It doesn't change your price at all. It's just the nature of the beast of how we do this whole thing. Apparently, I wrote this health story twice here.
this summertime coffee smoothies, I talked about this a few minutes ago, are not healthy for you. So please be careful not to get involved with those coffee smoothies. They're not what you want, particularly because you usually have to add all kinds of extra things to make it taste like something you want to actually drink. It's not a good thing for you. So what Penny does, it's when the Affordable Care Act passed, that's what we all know as Obamacare, they did a whole lot of things as far as making health insurance available. Number one, they made it available to anyone, no matter what your health condition. It used to be when I was in this business and I talked to a woman who was pregnant, again, this is before the Affordable Care Act, I'd tell her she couldn't have a baby for 10 months. If she was already pregnant, I couldn't help her. I'd also tell her if she was pregnant, I couldn't help her. And if she couldn't have a baby that the insurance company would pay for unless she'd been insured for 10 months. So it's a whole lot different than it used to be. You're a guaranteed issue now under the Affordable Care Act. A lot of people say, well, what about my pre-existing condition? Well, if you have a plan which is government endorsed and enrolled with, the government's involved in all this stuff, you're guaranteed issue. You can't, no matter how sick you are. I've enrolled people that have had heart attacks, cancer, stroke, and are under actually active cancer treatment. So, you know, it's worth looking at those options and making sure you know where you're going on this particular situation goes. So another story of somebody I helped here. Let's make sure I knew who I'm talking about here. Okay. This gentleman had been an inpatient for recently with a heart attack, and he's going on Medicare. Now, in this case, I generally recommend a Medicare Advantage plan, but he had a recent heart attack. And that's kind of a case. The reason I recommend Medicare Advantage plans is because they have no premium. The government pays the entire premium if you're on Medicare for a Medicare Advantage plan. Well, almost all your premium. You know, there are a few plans that cost up to $125 or so, but most of them are $0 premium. The ones I sell, I write most often, are with Highmark Blue Cross. They have a Community Blue PPO plan, which costs zero. If you go in the hospital, you have to pay $225 a day for no more than 5 days. Now, if you have a Geisinger PPO plan, I don't ever recommend an HMO. I try never to write an HMO unless someone demands they get an HMO. I always try to convince them that you're better off having a PPO where any doctor can bill. Now, you still have to be in network, but any doctor can bill. Now, it's up to them whether they want to decide to bill or not or bill. To bill or not bill, that is the question. You know, so part of that No Surprises Act for another person I had was a situation where the person got billed in network for the doctor, which belonged to a group that was owned by the hospital. But the hospital didn't take the health insurance plan, and they didn't tell him or her. It was actually a married couple, but the gentleman's one went in the hospital. They didn't tell him that he was out of network for the hospital, and they tried to send him a really big bill. In this case, I helped write an exception, or you might call it an appeal, and you know the fact that they never told him that he was not in network. So the net result was they broke the law. There's a federal law called the No Surprises Act, which means you can't be charged more than you're supposed to be charged. And doctors get away with this a lot. The reason they get away with it is very simple. People say, well, you know, what can I say? I had a plan. I figured I got a bill. I ought to pay the bill. Well, it's not a safe function to do it that way. And that's the advantage of having an agent. Another gentleman says, so why don't I just call Geisinger Health Plan? I said, well, if you call Geisinger, they'll enroll you. But if you have a challenge, a problem, you don't have anybody to help you. They will say, you can call and hope you find somebody that is willing to appeal something that went wrong.
But frequently you don't have anybody assigned to you. It's just general, they're you're a Geisinger customer, so that's about it. So the advantage of having an agent is I'm here to help you when things go wrong. And I can't charge you 5 cents to do that. I get paid by the insurance companies based on your enrollment. You can call me at 833-710-4797. That's a toll-free line. And that's anywhere in the state of Pennsylvania or New Jersey. I'm not licensed north of New Jersey or northwest. I'm not licensed in New York or any of the states up north beyond that. I'm licensed mostly in all southern states. Why? Because people go on vacation and they move there. And, I have a wife who loves to ski, so there's no way we're going to move south. She's very happy here in the Poconos. She's not as happy as she was in Oakville, Ontario, where she was only a couple hours from a ski resort her family had been a member of for decades and decades and decades. My wife loves the snow like I love the beach, but we get to go see the snow more often than we get to see the beach. Happy wife, happy life. It's the nature of the beast. Okay, next story here. Key to trusting your gut. This is a story which pretty much says if you start feeling like you're sick or you have a problem, get advice from a doctor. Don't just depend on the disease going away all by itself. You can do this fairly simply, but you're much better off if you have a doctor advising you. But if your gut says there's something wrong, there's something wrong. You know very well how you've been waking up in the morning and what you've been doing during that period of time and how everything has worked correctly for you. But this is an article that says once you feel that there's something wrong, go see a doctor. Way too many men in particular don't go see their doctor. I don't know why, but for some reason men don't like going to see a doctor. You're much better off if you go at least once, minimum of once a year to get a physical. Once you get older, they pretty well recommend two. Now, under the law, if you have a health insurance plan or a Medicare plan, that annual wellness exam costs zero. They can't charge you 5 cents. If you're a woman, you have to have a mammogram and pap smear, they're not allowed to charge you for that. If you have to have a colonoscopy, you're a man or a woman, they can't charge you for that. These are all things that are built into the Affordable Care Act. Number one, everybody can get insured. Number two, there's limits on how much you can owe. And they also limit whether or not you can be billed incorrectly or not. And they don't really like it a whole lot if you get billed incorrectly. You shouldn't like it either. But it's the nature of the beast, unfortunately. So I am Bob Parker with Health Markets Insurance Agency. Health Markets is one of the largest agencies, if not the largest health insurance agency in the country, headquartered in Texas. We're actually owned by United Healthcare, but we don't just sell United Healthcare brand plans, not drugs. We enroll you in every plan under the sun. I'm an older guy here, but we have over 160 agents here in eastern Pennsylvania, and we can help you, a whole lot of ways. My wife's also an agent. I'm 77 years young. She's 70 years young. Again, we do have a few challenges medically, but we still work because we like working. We really do. So another story here, health story. How often people are having sex. This is a strange story, but it pretty much talks about how do you have a happy marriage. Now, I was married at 21, and I had to marry because I got my girlfriend pregnant. The night I got drafted to go to Vietnam, they didn't take me in the end. They sent me home because I'd had asthma, and I got a 1Y deferment, then a 4F deferment. In the meantime, my daughter, who's now 54 or so, was born, and I had to take care of a child along with his mother. We were very happy for a long time, but then
again, we're talking about having relations with your spouse. How do you have a happy marriage? That relationship with that spouse disappeared as time went on, partly because I was an arrogant SOB, partly because she became a bit of an SOB herself. She got her degree in teaching and decided, and I even got named employer, excuse me, teacher of the year for her school district. And unfortunately, it went to her head, and she figured I wasn't good enough for it because I didn't have a degree myself. No, I don't. I have a degree in insurance because I've been working in the industry for so many years. It's the nature of the beast. So in this story, 35% said they might be married, but they don't have sex at all. Don't have any relations with their spouse. 11.3%, they only do it a couple times a year. 11.7% say they do it once a month. 15.3% say they have relations with their spouse two or three times a month. And that result was, you know, having relations with your spouse is an important function of life. It's even talked about by God. When you get married, the difference between a single man and a married person is you become one with your wife. That's what God says. You know, Jesus was asked, oh, can we divorce our wife? And Jesus said, yeah, but that's what Moses said, because you asked for a way to divorce, but it's not what you're supposed to do. Again, my first wife, that hole disappeared after about 10 years. I stayed married to her for 18 years, though. And then eventually I just had no choice, but I had to leave. So I had to leave because I couldn't stand it anymore, even though I had a couple of teenagers at the time. Now, I've actually been paid by that one teenager by not talking to me anymore for almost, well, my daughter's 34 since her half-sister was born 34 years ago. But the other son, who's also about 2 years younger than my oldest child, talks to me regularly, and we converse on a regular basis. Not as frequently as I'd like, but again, he lives in Delaware, and I live up here in Pennsylvania. So I still have lots of relatives down there in Delaware. So if you want to have a happy marriage, number one, have regular relations with your spouse. Number two, go in covenant with God. Yeah, we'll talk about God a little bit. If you're doing the right thing with your marriage, you're in covenant with the Lord, and he's there to help you with your marriage and keep you happy. Number three, you have to be humble. And that's a hard thing to do sometimes. My first two marriages, I wasn't as humble as I needed to be. Then again, my spouses weren't humble either, for that matter. Everyone lived on their own and moved in their own direction, even though we were married together. So this third marriage, though, has been perfect now for 23 years. I believe she's going to be the woman I'll be with the rest of my life. Hopefully, we'll both die together at the same time, because we do believe in Jesus, and we believe that he is involved in our life and keeping us together. So that's a good part about your health. If you're happy, you're also going to be healthier. You can call me at 833-710-4797. I can explain this more to you if you want, or we'll just talk about health insurance or Medicare insurance. Now, once a year coming up here, I'm actually in July, August, September of each year. I have to go through lots of classes. All of them are online, and relearn a whole lot about health insurance, even though I've been doing it for decades. I have to take tests with each company, so I'm still licensed. And that's what I'm in the midst of right now, taking a lot of tests. There's also national tests like the AHIP plan, the American Health Insurance Plans testing program. And I have to have that plan taken care of and get a 90 or above. I took the test last week and only got an 88. So I have to take that test again, maybe later today, if I can double check all my answers to my questions.
I'll try to shoot that for a second. I'm allowed to take it three times, so it's critical that I double-check things like that. The point is, it's not just something I've been doing for a long time. The government requires me to stay licensed. I have to go through 20 hours of credit training every 2 years. And with each company, I have to go through almost 100 hours worth of training just to keep my license with each company. Each company is required to require licensing separately with each company. And I do that I'm pretty dedicated with that situation. And I enjoy helping people. We do about 75% of our total volume between October 15th and December 7th every year. So give me a call at 833-710-4797. If you're a Medicare enrollee or someone that's a pre-Medicare enrollee, you have to be on the penny marketplace or outside of Pennsylvania and Delaware or West Virginia or Ohio with the federal marketplace or other states down the coast also there. New Jersey has their own marketplace, just like Pennsylvania's penny marketplace. It's called Get Healthy Pennsylvania or something like that. I don't do pre-65 people in New Jersey. So when you call our office, we're pretty much open every day, Monday through Friday, from around 9 a.m. until around 5 or 5:30, sometimes much later than that. We try to work by appointment, and that's an important function because we want to get things done for each customer. So give us a call at 833-710-4797, or just walk in. If you're a local person in Luzerne or Lackawanna County or Monroe County, and you don't mind driving to Wilkes-Barre Township, it's easy to find. We're at 724 Wilkes-Barre Township Boulevard. Just walk, drive over and walk in. You're much better off if you call me first and get an appointment. But I have people walk in all the time, and you're invited to do that. Now, what is this thing all about, this vitamin H bar, Bob? Well, if you heard my commercials, it's just a gimmick I use. We hand out Hershey bars. Other people hand out ballpoint pens and other things. We hand out Hershey bars. It's just that I've been addicted to Hershey's chocolate since I was a child, and I call it a vitamin H bar. No, there's no vitamins in it, unless you get dark chocolate. And dark chocolate is really good for you. But you can call me, let me come see you. If you want me to bring a Hershey bar with me, I'll bring it to you. You won't have to pay a nickel for it. I'm not allowed to receive any money from customers. That's an important function to remember. I've been doing this all these years as an agent, and I get paid by the insurance companies once I enroll you. Now, I've had a few people insist they want to give me a hand with something, because I don't get paid a bundle of bucks, but I do get paid. And I tell people, if you really want to give something away, why don't you give money to an orphanage that I help? There's a church called the Real Hope Church that I put the money through. And the Real Hope Church then makes sure that these children in Haiti, about 40 of them, continue to get fed every blessed day. And in Haiti, as you heard the governor, who I think it was Ohio, say the other day, Haiti is hell. It really is. There's no government to speak of. And because of that, life is very difficult for anyone in Haiti. But I've been helping this orphanage for over 10 years. I helped them get enough money to build a cafeteria and dining hall. And they got run out of that region, even though I built the building for them. Now they're in another location, and I need to come up with another $1,200 besides the $500 I send them every month to get a motorcycle. And that's one of the things I'm shooting for right now. I am Bob Parker with Health Markets at 833-710-4797. Health Markets is a very large insurance agency doing health, life, and Medicare insurance. 833-710-4797. 833-710-4797. Have a blessed day.

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1: Monday, 10 to 11 a.m., WWDB. 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I am Bob Parker with Health Markets, Health, Life, and Medicare Insurance at 833-710-4797. 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
1: Well, hello, everybody, and thanks for joining us. 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Clean and Sober is a 501c3 nonprofit organization that empowers people and families who are dealing with drug and alcohol addiction to solve their problems and help those who cannot. We do it through direct advocacy, broadcasting, and maintaining a database of recovery centers and related information. And remember, as Mark and I always say, there are no drive-thrus, there are no delivery services to get into recovery, but what is available are resources to assist you, and we are also here to help. Mark, how are you, buddy, and what is new in recovery news?
2: So in the news, Brad Pitt has revealed in a far-ranging interview that after 7 years of sobriety, he has fallen off the wagon. Asked about this choice, he elaborated that he drinks in a more restrained manner. I got overconfident a couple of times, he said. Went, yup, nope, not good for me, not in big quantities, he further states. I can have a few, but I can't have a lot. I have to be professional about it. And since Pitt was so public about attending AA and acknowledging how important it was to his recovery, some worry that it will be taken as proof that AA does not work. Some will always bristle when others speak publicly about their membership in AA. So this brings up that old anonymity question at the level of press, radio, and films. And people are concerned.
1: Well, you know, especially the famous people, you know, they say they're in recovery. People, oh, that's so great, Brad Pitt. He goes out, and then they say, huh, you see? Who else is lying?
2: It's a shame, too, because then Conor McGregor came out and said he picked up again. And, you know, I was telling my wife, I was like, I wonder how many people decided to pick up because of this, because they looked up to Brad Pitt, right?
1: Yeah, I don't know. I mean, if that's the case, that's sad, too. But, you know, I'm always weary when I hear these famous people, they get into recovery and all of a sudden they know everything. They got all the answers. They're going to have a book out and all this other crap.
2: Yeah, it's a real shame. And, you know, it sounds like one of us when he says he lost control a couple of times already but was able to reel it in. You see that with the relapses and when you got the disease, that it'll hide on you too. And you'll think you're controlling it again and you'll think you're okay, but then it sets its full fangs in you.
1: That's a shame.
2: It is.
1: What else is new? Anything?
2: So in good, for some good news here, states are moving faster and further than federal regulators to get kratom off store shelves, with some banning the herb outright, while a pending federal rule targets only one of its chemicals. Massachusetts acted on Thursday. Its public health commission issued a temporary emergency order placing all forms of kratom into Schedule 1 under state law. Also, we have the same thing with North Dakota, Florida. New Jersey has just gotten all the 7-OH off the shelves, which is the synthetic form of kratom.
1: Good.
2: And so it looks like finally we're making some headway on this, because as we've been talking about on Clean and Sober Radio, this is bad stuff. And again, kratom itself, though, some people use it for pain and everything. What I'm seeing people come in for treatment for is the synthetic kratom. And so I'm sure people are upset when some of these states are taking all the kratom off the shelves.
1: So what is kratom actually used for legitimately?
2: So it's used for pain.
1: And can you get a prescription?
2: No.
1: So is it only used in a hospital?
2: No, it's only at gas stations and smoke shops.
1: Is there a legitimate reason for this stuff?
2: No, and not medically in terms of, well, it's been said, and a lot of people will tell you, that it does help relieve pain, and it's as close to an opiate as possible.
1: Yeah,
2: but again, it's impure a lot of times. You can't get it by prescription.
1: All right. Listen, we come back. I want to talk a little bit about, let's everybody get honest. Why did you seek sobriety? Did you really want to get into recovery? Did a family member give you a lot of crap? Did your boss tell you to get help or get out? Did the court send you there? Or did you really actually had enough of all the life of an addict and wanted to better your life? When we come back, we'll discuss it. We'll be right back.
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2: 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I'm running out of breath, Mark. You can virtually hear us in every state of the union now.
3: That is pretty cool. You can literally, and to many countries, you can hear us.
2: Yes, absolutely.
3: So we're definitely spreading, getting bigger, and again, it's great just carrying the message, right?
2: Yeah, and look, addiction is in every state. It's in every country. So why not? We should be in every city, every state, and every country.
3: Yeah, and if you're struggling out there, just stay, listen. Hopefully we can give you some help and some suggestions.
2: Right. If you want to call into the studio right now, our phone number is 610-632-8601. That's 610-632-8601.
3: You
2: up.
3: Do.
2: I must be dyslexic.
3: Well, know? And I'm thinking of the guy that's, you know, just about to eat lunch, and he gets a phone call. Is this Clean and Sober Radio? Who are the many people that get that call?
2: Good one. 610-632-8601. Bingo. All right. Anyway, so, Mark, I was just thinking about this subject. You know, I was thinking about my own path. Why did I actually go into rehab? I'm very clear on why. I didn't really want to. I had no interest in it. I was sent there by the attorney, said it would look good for the courts once I came out because of, you know, drug charges. But I really had no interest. Let me rephrase it. I guess I wish I would have not had an addiction and been able to do things like everybody else and progress in life. Besides that, when I knew that wasn't happening, I had no interest in going into rehab.
3: Yeah, and I remember you told me that when you got in there, you really were not planning to get clean. And it took a while.
2: Yes, it did. They call it a spiritual awakening.
3: Uh-huh.
2: Well, I don't know about that, but there was a point when I did say in my head, I guess, I think I've had enough.
3: Yeah, and I think of you and I think of other stories where people didn't want it. And actually, after getting into treatment, came around. There's this old myth that somebody's got to want it right away for themselves. And sometimes once they get some clarity and they get through some detox, their mind starts working again, their frontal cortex, and they decide that, hey, I want to run with this thing.
2: Yeah. Do you remember? I don't think it's an instantaneous thing. Like one day, hey, I'm going to go to rehab. I don't want to. Sometimes you do think about, you hear the word rehab. You hear that people do, you know, Alcoholics Anonymous. You hear those kind of terms. And, you know, one day a decision, you make it or it's made for you, you better get it.
3: Yeah, it's usually, you know, if somebody's voluntarily going, they go through the stages of change and they kind of work up to it where they think, okay, I'm going to reach out for some help. But usually if somebody just decides to go to rehab out of the blue, something bad happened, right? Yeah,
2: because I don't know anybody that said, hey, in a week, I think I'm going to go to rehab. It'll be so cool.
3: Yeah, I do not think it was on somebody's calendar, like a vacation kind of thing. And I'd say the most common is you have somebody go through, you know, legal issues or huge issues with their family, and it gets to the point where they have that willingness to go in.
2: Yeah. All right. So, do you remember? You didn't go to a facility. You did it by going to meetings, didn't you?
3: Yes, and mine kind of happened in a strange way because I was getting worse and worse, and I was completely clueless. completely clueless about this, and I was actually a psych tech at a mental hospital. And
0: you were getting high, right?
3: Yes. And I remember I started sitting in on groups that were geared towards drug and alcohol, and there was this guy, great guy named Mike Melcher, who's a counselor over there. And I was still in denial and everything. And then I remember at one point he pulled me aside and he's like, "You should go to meetings." And I'm like, "Me? Meetings? What do you mean?" Because I was filling him in a little bit.
0: And so wait a minute. The hypocrisy at that point was you're treating people, but you're getting high.
3: Yes.
0: Did you know that was wrong?
3: I didn't know it was wrong until I was assisting with drug and alcohol groups. And I actually, at that point, still was clueless. But then I started I'm helping out with these groups and I'm like, after a while, I'm like, I can relate with this person. I can relate with this person. I can relate with this person. And then it started to click.
0: Or it could have gone the other way where you said, I'm not an addict. I'm dealing with these people and I'm helping them.
3: It was like that at first.
0: Was it?
3: It was like that at first. And then there was a feeling of hypocrisy. I mean, it was not a fun feeling. Yeah.
0: Then the cover up, right?
3: Yeah. And there was rumors that I was talking to a friend later that worked with me, and he says that, one time I came in and I must have been smoking pot all night and I smelled like weed, you know, and that's not a good thing. Not a good thing at all. So,
0: yeah. Was it difficult to come to that conclusion?
3: It's funny, it's funny how confusing, and I see it all the time with people that I'm working with, how much this thing just confuses all rational thought. Like I did think I was okay for a long time doing that. And, again, I was 27 years old at that point when I first came in to recovery, at that point. Yeah. And so it was a lot of confusion, Gary. Very humbling. Very humbling.
0: Yeah. Very humbling.
3: Yes.
0: Anyway, okay. So, again, our number is 610-632-8601. Listen, if you're just listening to us on whatever medium you listen to us on and you want to watch us do the show, go to Facebook and go to our page, Clean and Sober Radio, and you can watch Mark and me

0: the audience can't see us, but Mark and I can see who is watching us, who wants to make a statement who is watching us. And we like to give the names out, you know, at 25 after, which we always do. So did you going with our subject matter today, nobody tried to push you into treatment?
1: No,
0: your parents, you got three brothers, nobody?
1: The counselor recommended it to me, you know, and at that point I was a tech. But I was very, very secretive with it. I was very secretive. And the funny thing is that I was lucky to kind of get educated at that time because I had no clue. I mean, I literally had no clue.
0: Well, are you talking about generally educated or in this subject,
1: Matt? In this subject.
0: Okay.
1: You know, I had no clue. I mean, I had tried to moderate before. I had stopped for short periods of time. Every time would end up back in it. But at that point, I did not think it was an addiction. You know, I mean, I remember one time I told you I had a cop taking my fingerprints, you know, and asking me, do you think you have a problem? And I thought he was from like outer space. I'm like, there is no problem going on here, you know? So I was very lucky to have that too, because that's why I think a lot of people are very much just so in denial. Did you know, or were you like completely convinced that you had a huge problem with these things in the beginning?
0: At the beginning, probably not, but I did know that I had a serious problem.
1: Did you know that you would be, like, there was a way to stop? That's kind of where I was at.
0: No.
1: I didn't think, I was like, the only way to stop is through willpower.
0: Yeah.
1: That was my thought.
0: I don't think I ever heard of AA and never heard
1: Me
0: of
1: neither.
0: NA. Rehabs were people that had broken bones and stuff like that. You know, that's what I thought it was for.
1: Yeah, I remember in college, I visited a rehab. I was taking a psychology class and the teacher brought us to rehab, and that was my only kind of introduction to what rehab is, you know, and I thought, I was like, you know, you're in college. I'm like, I'll bet you there's a lot of hot babes here. That was exactly where I went with that back in college. But anyway, that was a whole thing. I mean, it's terrible.
0: Mark,
1: I mean,
0: of course,
1: of course,
0: of course. You know, it's funny. I got to tell you something.
1: Yeah.
0: I spent the day yesterday in the prison, and somebody made a there's a woman section in there, and they're asking if I got any phone numbers.
1: Asking if you got phone numbers?
0: Yeah. Jokingly.
1: Okay. Okay.
0: With me. But the same thing, you know. Yeah. Listen, that carried over, that boy, girl, women, man thing, into AA meetings that I went to.
1: Oh, absolutely.
0: There was a lot of stuff going on in there.
1: Oh, yeah. I was picking meetings by, you know, are there hot babes here? I was like, I am, you know, I just want the fringe benefit of, you know, if you couldn't get motivated, that was a motivation to go. You know, I mean, 27 years old, didn't have much of a social life anymore.
0: Oh,
1: I mean, that, you know. That's the real story, Gary.
0: Listen,
1: I mean,
0: let me tell you something.
1: Yeah.
0: People are laughing.
1: Yeah.
0: Everybody's thinking that.
1: I hope so. I mean, I just announced it on the air and everybody looked like at me like I was from outer space.
0: No, we're laughing with you.
1: Okay, good.
0: Not at you.
1: Good, good, good. I mean,
0: this conversation can go really
1: south
0: quick.
1: Really quickly.
0: So you weren't the courts didn't force you in to get treatment. Your parents, your friends, did your brothers ever talk to you?
1: No, my brothers did not talk to me about needing to change. You know, our family a lot of times was very much of like, if there's a gorilla in the room or whatever, you don't talk about it.
0: Mine too.
1: Yeah,
0: mine
1: so
0: too.
1: I didn't get any, you know, things from my brothers. I didn't get anything like that. But, you know, once it clicked, it was like, this is, and you know what really freaked me out, which helped convince me that there had to be a change? I never knew addiction was progressive. I knew mine had gotten worse over time, but I didn't know about the disease concept. And, you know, if there's anybody listening out there, I always thought,

0: like addiction, you stay the same. Like it, I thought there's no way I'm an alcoholic because I, you know, started drinking at 12 and I didn't abuse it at 12, you know, and it was news to me that it was progressive. And then you would hear jails, institutions, and death.
1: You would hear that all the time, wouldn't you?
0: Yeah, and that scared the living daylights out of me. You know,
1: my family was also speaking of, I was in rehab for 3 months. 3 months, 90 days. My mother, when people were asking, where's Gary? He was in a training program in California for work.
0: That was kind of a good alibi. It's a good alibi.
1: Guess what? Everybody knew.
0: They knew. Well, you were in the newspaper, too. But that was actually, that was after rehab.
1: Way after, yeah.
0: God, I can't imagine. I go to rehab, you know, clean up, get clean, and 2 years later, the freaking FBI comes after me.
1: Rest
0: and
1: me.
0: I end up in the newspaper. It's like, man, you just want your skeletons to lay there in the closet, and yours just jumped out at you.
1: Well, you know, I always would say, you know, well, you know, once we get into recovery, we think we're the greatest, la, la, la, la, pink cloud. That stuff from history doesn't go away.
0: It doesn't.
1: You know, you can't say, I got arrested by the feds. Oh, whoa, whoa, whoa, whoa, hold on, buddy. I'm clean and sober now.
0: I mean, I still can't get it off my record. You know, I always have to, when I go work at a different place or try to get my licensing, you have to look at your record.
1: It's a misdemeanor, right? It's a state misdemeanor?
0: Yeah, well, in Pennsylvania, I mean, I thought it was just a violation.
1: What was it for?
0: Driving with ability impaired by drugs. And
1: it's a misdemeanor, I'm assuming, but there are programs, if anybody wants to know, in Pennsylvania, it's called Pathways to Recovery. And there is a logical step-by-step map, if you call it that, to get it expunged.
0: Yeah, and we're sitting next to a guy that was, he got his conviction thrown out and a pardon from the President of the United States.
1: Who was that?
0: That was you, Gary Hendler.
1: Oh, right, exactly. Yes, I do remember that day.
0: I'm sure you do.
1: It was January 20th. 2021. Hey, listen. So again, I want to mention, if you're just listening to the show and you want to watch just like these folks, go on Facebook, Clean and Sober Radio page. Like these, Lou Montana. Hello
0: Lou.
1: To everybody.
0: I hope he's feeling better.
1: Really had a motorcycle accident.
0: He had a bad motorcycle accident.
1: He's in Jersey right now. Judge Christopher Maddox. I miss Chris. I miss you. We haven't seen each other for a while. Another Friday wedding today. He does a lot of Fridays in Upper Darby, Pennsylvania, in his courtroom, and he marries a lot of people.
0: It's and he cool. loves it. I see the pictures, and he has a big smile on his face, and you could tell he just loves doing it.
1: You could do it. You're a captain of your boat. You could marry people on your boat. You know that?
0: I did not know that, Gary.
1: Yes, you can.
0: I did not.
1: Robert Brandis, greetings from Schwenksville, Pennsylvania.
0: That sounded German. It sounded very German.
1: Here he goes again. Did I have my German accent?
0: Brad, did that sound German to you?
1: Schwenksville.
2: Well, it's hard for it not to sound.
1: Yeah, it sounds
0: Schwenksville.
1: Schwenksville.
0: Schwenksville.
1: Slightly. Slightly. You have anything else on there?
0: That's it. That's it, except for Brad.
1: Five times. Our CBS alumni is watching us five times.
0: He is.
1: Even though he's sitting right here.
0: Right in front of us. Right in front of us. But to all the listeners out there, we hope everybody's doing well. And, you know, if you're struggling in recovery, if you need help now, call the Substance Abuse and Mental Health Hotline at 1-800-662-HELP. H-E-L-P.
1: What's the other? Let's talk about the suicide hotline.
0: The other one is the suicide hotline. And, it's you know, if you're in crisis, call 988. It's different than 911. But you can actually call 911 too. But 988, they'll have a case manager there. And I've talked to people that have called that number. And they're going to be extremely helpful. And you're not alone, because that's the problem is when people get suicidal, they think they're a burden on everybody and they might as well take themselves out so they're not a burden anymore. And I'm here to tell you that that is not true. That is your brain messing with you.
1: Absolutely. Okay, we're going to take a break. And be honest, guys, why did you go into treatment and get help? And we'll be right back.
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1: Welcome back, everybody, to Clean and Sober Radio. I'm Gary Hendler. My co-host is Mark Sigmund. And we have a caller on the line,
2: Yes, Mark. We do.
1: And that is, caller, welcome to the show.
3: How you doing, guys?
1: Lou Montana, Lou. Let me ask you, why are you getting to motorcycle accidents on a weekly basis, it seems like?
3: Well, I wouldn't say a weekly basis, but I'd say 2 years, right?
1: What happened this time? What happened, Lou?
3: I was actually headed to a meeting up in Pennsylvania, and I didn't know where this church was, and I was following a guy, and he actually moved over into my lane and hit the brakes, and I had no other option but to slam my brakes on. Right?
1: And it
3: was a downhill gravel road. The name of the road was Gravel Hill Road or something up there in Langhorne. I had to lay the bike down or I would have hit him.
1: Oh, so you didn't end up in his trunk, right?
3: No, I didn't. So the problem is because of my age, all I got to do is hit the ground and I break everything in my body, right?
1: What did you break this time?
3: 5 ribs, both feet.
1: What?
3: Four bones in one foot, 4 bones in the other foot. But here's the thing. They also found a blood clot in my lungs and a clogged artery in my neck.
1: So it was almost a blessing in disguise that this happened, right?
3: Right. That's what this nurse in Langhorne said, you know?
1: Wow.
3: I spent a week in the ICU unit up there, and now I'm going through all kind of doctors and specialists for the lung and the blood clot and the neck and the heart house. You know, I ain't been to a doctor in 3 years, right?
1: All right, so is it enough with the motorcycles, Lou?
3: Are you kidding me? If I could walk to that bike now, I'd get on it.
2: Oh, yeah, there's no stopping it, Gary.
1: You know what I say?
2: No
1: Lou,
2: stopping
1: it. I'm going to tell you what I think about it.
2: What's that? Yeah, there, Lou, I know you. It's just talk about like higher power, right? And, you know, you get in this motorcycle accident, and what you were telling me too is like you would have died from these blood clots if they were not found. Is that right, Lou?
1: Yeah.
3: Yeah, and we were getting ready to go to West Virginia up in the mountains, right? So the club that I ride with.
1: Lou, you've had two major motorcycle accidents. Can you imagine if you were still using, what would have been going on in your life?
3: I would have never went to a doctor if I was using.
2: Really?
1: You probably would
3: have been in pain.
1: You would have been killed if you were still active in your active addiction and riding a motorcycle. Because you're as clean as they come and stuff still happens. That's what we have to remember, Mark. In recovery, stuff still happens to you.
2: Absolutely. And Lou, how did you handle these injuries? Because I know in the past you haven't even taken pain medication.
3: No, I don't take nothing. Right?
1: Even when you had your knee replaced, right?
3: Yeah. I don't take even that drug gabapentin. I was on that for a while, but that was 3 years ago, and I got off of that. That's stupid. Right. If I take anything, I take Tylenol. That's all.
1: Yeah. Okay, let me ask you that, Lou. Seriously, you had a knee replacement. You had no pain medicine?
3: During the surgery, yes.
1: Yeah, I get
3: After
1: that.
3: Surgery, no. Yeah, no. In fact, I got up and walked right away. They say there's like only 5% of the people that can do what I do. Like the day they operate on me, that night I walked up the steps for them, and they were like, "Oh, you're not going to be able to stay here."
1: Right.
3: You got to be on a cane, a walker, or a wheelchair in order to stay in therapy, right?
1: Yeah. Lou, I have a question for you. Why did you get into sobriety?
3: Why did I get into sobriety?
1: Yeah, and how did you initially get into recovery?
3: All right. Well, I initially got into recovery back in 1986. Mm-hmm. I was sitting in the Camden County Jail waiting to go in front of the judge and get a prison sentence. Mm-hmm. My second cousin, whatever he is, his family was the governor of New Jersey, and my uncles got together and got him to help me, and they took me out of the county, and they took me down to Stratford to his office, and I sat there all day long, and they put me into a 16-month long-term TC program. That was my introduction to NA, right?
1: Okay, yeah.
3: But I didn't learn nothing, and I didn't take nothing with me when I left, right?
1: Right.
3: I got out, and then 1986, I went away again, and this time I did a 30-day program, and I came out and said, I'm not doing it. Got clean till 2002 and had a bad motor vehicle accident, and it started my addiction up, right? So this time around, I figured because I have a son who was using, I was going to bring him to a meeting, but say, I'm going. I was going to try to trick him into it, right? I wind up staying, and he left. And I never left. I stayed ever since, right?
4: It's amazing.
3: So I tried to get my son involved, and I got involved, right?
1: Wow.
3: I started hearing the message. You know, good to say my son's got 8 years clean today, right?
1: Good. That's great.
3: Yeah, doing great. And we're having a... Since I've had my accident, we hold meetings at my house on Wednesday night. My son will be attending this one here Wednesday night.
1: Are you bedridden?
3: Well, I walk. I still drive. I got two broken feet, but you know they're a month out. And the one they might have to. It started healing, but they're talking about re-breaking it and setting it again because two of the bones they're grown together, but they're on an angle. And they're telling me if I can deal with the pain, I won't need surgery, right? But in a year from now, if it hurts, I can come back and they'll re-break them and set them again.
4: Are there?
3: If you give me a year, I might be back on my own when I'm broke again, right?
4: Lou, are there nights when you wake up and
1: my God,
4: you're in excruciating pain?
3: Oh, absolutely. Right? It ain't that I wake up and I'm in excruciating pain. It's hard to go to sleep because of the pain. Right? I have to keep moving around. But I know pretty much how to lay, where to lay on my body, how to put myself into the bed, you know, without making a rib snap, crack, or pop. Right? I know to push a blanket underneath my front of my chest so that way it holds the ribs off the mattress. Right? You know, you learn to put your knees in a certain position and your ankles. Right? I've been doing that for years, right?
4: And for a while, you were sitting up in a chair overnight to go to sleep, weren't you?
3: That was just recently, yeah. For the first 30 days that I got out of the ICU, there was no way I could lay on a lazy boy or a bed or nothing. I sat in a chair and I'd black out. Where I'm sitting right now, at my desk, right? And I'd only get 20 minutes worth of sleep, right? Because I couldn't sleep because I'd wake up in pain. So that's from this accident now.
1: Lou, yeah. Do you know, are you familiar with the song, You Gotta Know When to Hold It, Know When to Fold It, by Kenny Rogers? Are you familiar with that message? It's like, Lou, we love you here. We don't want to see anything really horrible happen to you. Maybe it's time to get yourself like a Schwinn bicycle.
4: Schwinn bike.
1: Or a skateboard or something.
4: He already has one, don't you?
3: Watch your mouth.
1: He's got a Schwinn bike.
4: He's got one to get around in the house, right? It's a scooter.
3: Listen, I have one of them little scooters.
1: Oh, God.
3: Right, for senior citizens.
1: Yeah.
3: I also have a Schwinn 21 gear bicycle. But listen, watch your mouth, Gary.
1: I did think
3: maybe if I do anything, I'll drain the blood out of the bike and I'll put it away for a little while and maybe go buy a Stingray 1971 and take it to the car show.
1: Yeah.
3: And sit my ass in a chair all weekend.
1: Yeah, Mark and I suggest that's the route you should take now.
3: Let little kids put fingerprints on the car, right?
1: That's when you put a rope around it, man.
4: But you're such an inspiration for anybody out there that's struggling with addiction, and you know, the sometimes like you can get away with not using pain pills if you have an injury, right?
1: Yeah, Tylenol. Loose to the extreme, but your message is correct, Mark.
4: Yeah.
1: We really have to be honest with ourselves when we have these medical situations. When we really know we don't need them anymore, that's where people get tripped up. And Lou is great because he doesn't even start with them.
4: He doesn't even start. I mean, it's amazing.
1: Yeah.
4: You know?
3: Listen, there's one pain greater than taking a Percocet or an Oxycontin, and that's living in the abandoned house, right? And I don't need that. So if I don't need it, I ain't taking it, right?
1: That's right.
3: I do what the doctors tell me to do. But I have the choice whether I want to take a painkiller or not. And I got to be truthful with myself. Do I need it or do I want it? Right?
1: Yeah, we can fool ourselves all we want.
3: Right.
1: Because we did that for years, didn't we?
3: I didn't fool myself. I wanted to do it, you know?
1: What was your drug of choice, by the way? Lou, what was your drug of choice?
3: I started out with methamphetamine for years. When that P2P went dry, I switched over to heroin and cocaine, right? Speedball. And then everything else in between, everything from Xanax, Quaaludes were a big role back in the late 70s, right?
1: I understand they were. Yes, I heard about that.
3: Yeah. I had a guy that lived next door to me that was drugging the horses at the Garden State Park, right, with Quaaludes, and they were pretty big into it, you know.
1: That was me, most likely. Hey, Lou, thank
3: you. Might even know,
1: I probably do. Don't mention him. Lou, feel better soon. Do what the doctors say, and we'll talk with you really soon. Really appreciate your support of the show.
3: Listen, man, you guys have a great weekend, everybody at the radio station, and everybody listening, get one more day. If it's an arm length away, you won't pick it up.
1: There you go.
4: Thanks, Lou.
1: Lou Montana,
4: better.
1: Everybody.
4: Let's catch up soon.
1: Yeah, thanks, Lou.
3: See you guys.
4: See ya.
1: You know, that message which you said is really pertinent. We always think, I think that's how we were, the society, you have pain, you take something. No matter how minimal the pain is, take something to get out of it.
4: Yeah.
1: That's not every country, by the way.
4: No, we are the worst with it. And, you know, I've had a lot of people that got hooked on opioids because they had an injury playing football in high school, or they had some kind of injury. And this was before when they would give them a month's worth and things like that. And really, there's a lot that you can handle with Tylenol.
1: Yeah.
4: Of course, we know pain is a big deal, right? But they, you know, if you can at all get away with not using them at all, or if in the hospital you have to take them and then you rip up the script later, you know?
1: Yeah.
4: Much more safe when it comes to the addiction.
1: I think that's where our curiosity is when we go into somebody's bathroom and want to look in their medicine cabinet just to see what they're...
4: Just to see. Yeah, just to see. And, But Lou is an ox. I literally want to nickname him Ox, because if you guys know Lou, he's a big motorcycle guy.
1: Yeah.
4: I mean, but he's the real deal. I mean, he is the real deal.
1: I mean, I just can't fathom, because I've had both knees replaced. The pain is unbearable. They take your knee out of your body and put another one in. How do you not...
4: Yes, and right now with 6 broken ribs, 4 broken bones in each foot.
1: Both feet.
4: I mean.
1: Lou must have a disconnect in his brain with a pain sensor or something.
4: I think he just grins and bears it.
1: He's a tough guy. Yeah, he's a tough guy.
4: Yeah, but he loves motorcycles more than anything. I mean, besides, of course, his higher power. I mean, he loves these motorcycles, Harleys and all of that.
1: Yeah, my aunt used to call them motorcycles. Anyway, hey, everybody, Mark and I, we get emails during the week, hopefully sometimes. And here's a couple from this past week, Mark. Philip S. from Jacksonville, Florida. Like your promo for the show, meaning today's show, I personally cannot remember why I decided to get help. It was over 30 years ago.
4: Wow. Yeah, and... And so over 30 years ago down there in the great state of Florida that we have listeners
1: Florida. I guess, you know, maybe the point of this is it doesn't matter. Hey, you got it. You got it.
4: Yeah. I guess we have to be careful, though, because the old saying, you forget the past, you can repeat it, but.
1: Janice L. from Lenoir, North Carolina. And there I'm going again. North Carolina. I live down there.
4: I know
1: right
4: you did.
1: Right next town over
4: and
1: from Lenoir.
4: Somehow you have a southern accent every once in a while, probably from living there.
1: Yeah, I guess so. But how do you
4: get rid of it?
1: How do you rationalize or whatever? If I'm in a Chinese restaurant, I sometimes feel like I have to talk Chinese.
4: I know, and it drives your life crazy.
1: I never.
4: I need to go get Chinese food with you because I would love to see this.
1: So Janice says from Lenoir, North Carolina, I am wondering if anyone in your audience stayed clean. This is interesting. Anyone in your audience stayed clean for decades, then picked up and is doing fine now.
4: Huh? Yeah, I mean, you should. If anybody wants to call in with their story, right?
1: Yeah,
4: you know,
1: that's an interesting,
4: very interesting. Yes,
1: it must be some people. I mean, you know, okay. Bernice C. from Louisville, Kentucky. Can someone really get clean and sober by just going to meetings? Absolutely.
4: Yeah, it's actually quite amazing, isn't it?
1: Yeah.
4: You know, quite amazing. I mean, it works. It works really, really well. And so if you're sitting out there and you're struggling, they have an NA app. They have an AA app that will use GPS to find your local meetings around you. One's called Meeting Guide, and it's a picture of a chair on an app. And you can find all the AA meetings right in your neighborhood. And it's amazing how many meetings there are.
1: Oh, I know.
4: I mean, and most people don't even realize they're all around. Go to the meeting. You don't have to commit. Just go and check it out. Get you know, introduce yourself to some people. You don't have to be sober yet. That's one of the traditions, you know?
1: Yeah, and most likely when a newcomer that comes to the meeting, people will come up to you and introduce themselves to you because it's nervous. You know, we all feel nervous going the first or second AA meeting. It's the unknown, and it can be a little intimidating.
4: It sure can, but once you do it, you can get the help you need, and you can really change.
1: And if you're watching this, you could look at two people that did do that.
4: Yes.
1: And did change.
4: Yes. But tigers do change their stripes.
1: Sometimes they do.
4: Yes.
1: Sometimes they do. All right, we're up for another break, our last break of the day, and we're just talking about a whole lot of stuff, and if you want to check in with us and tell us how and why you got into sobriety, we'd love to chat with you. We'll be right back.
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1: Welcome back. You know that song, most people never heard of it, I'm sure of that. But, you know, that summertime, I start to feel, it's not depressed, but when we get to the end of the summer, and when I see those school buses start rolling,
2: me
1: I get
2: too.
1: Sick to my stomach, even though I'm not on them. It's just like, here we go.
2: It's a dread. I still get it. I think other people can relate. It's almost like a dreaded feeling in your stomach. And then it's, you know, you're already seeing it starts getting dark a little bit earlier and it gets that. Yeah, it's tough. I mean, I wonder how much of that is left over from growing up and just, you know, that feeling from school, right?
1: Well, you know, the feeling of this time of the year when the summer's starting to end and I get that sick feeling, I would get that sick feeling on Sunday nights during the school year because I was never prepared and I knew that Monday was not going to be good.
2: The Sunday scaries were, and I still get them every long once in a while.
1: I do too. I get dreams about them too.
2: You do?
1: Yeah.
2: I had a dream last week. It was Monday morning, like it literally was Monday morning. Yeah. I fell back to sleep. I had a dream. I was on my way to work and I thought it was Monday and somebody called me and said, no, it's Friday. And so in my dream, I was all happy. It's Friday. Then I woke up and it's freaking Monday morning.
1: You want to hear a really weird story?
2: Yes.
1: Like that. I remember I was in school with the bus stop and all that. And it was, I fell asleep, maybe right after dinner or something like that. And it was dark out. And I thought it was 7:30 in the morning. And it was in the winter, it was still darker, 6:30. I went down to the bus stop at night and thought it was the morning waiting for the bus.
2: When did you figure out that it was really nighttime?
1: I think when my parents started looking for me.
2: You must have felt great, like just being able to be like, "It's I don't have to go to school right now, and I get to go back home and go to bed."
1: Yeah, yeah.
2: The worst too is like when you go to sleep back then. I remember being so comfortable, and it's like feels like seconds, and you wake up and it's the morning and it's 30 degrees out, and you have to go and get on a school bus.
1: Yeah, well, you know the winter months. And for my addiction, the winter months were trouble because if it snowed and I couldn't get to the pharmacy or the doctor's office, that was a weather-related catastrophe.
2: And just the depressing isolation in the wintertime.
1: Yeah.
2: I mean, you know, it's not spring, summer where the sun's out and all of that, and it's rainy and cold and you're isolated.
1: But, Mark, you have said that a lot of the problems are when the weather starts getting nice because, you know, the birds are chirping, people are outside hustling and bustling, people are laughing and you hear laughter, and you're in your house or in your basement in bad shape.
2: Well, that's one of the trouble things that we have with suicide is the suicide rates go up in early spring.
1: Uh-huh.
2: And again, some of it, sometimes somebody's so depressed and they finally have the energy to follow through with a plan. But most of the time they're looking around and everybody seems happy and everybody seems this and they're stuck. I mean, if you've ever dealt with depression, they're stuck in this hopeless feeling where each day feels like a year just to get through it. I mean, it is brutal. But that's one of the highest suicide rates is at that time of year.
1: You know, it's so scary when we talk about stuff like this because this stuff can happen to anybody at any time, right?
2: Yeah. Now, you're much more prone to it. You're usually going to see it if you're older. You're going to see it come out already, you know, if you're, you know, 50 or something like that. But you're much more prone to it if you have that genetic predisposition and you have other family members that struggle with mental illness.
1: Right, right.
2: You know,
1: wow,
2: and there's stages of life. You know, some people just have a really hard just time adjusting to, for instance, retirement. Sometimes we get late stage alcoholism where they haven't shown a problem. And then as soon as they drank heavily, but as soon as retirement came, they didn't have the structure of work. And that's when they really went off the train tracks.
1: Well, you hear a lot about geriatric addiction.
2: Yes.
1: Especially in the home. I hate to use the word the homes. In the retirement communities, and that's a big issue.
2: And it's a huge issue because Medicare, I've never been able to get somebody into an inpatient treatment center using Medicare. You know, people after retirement.
1: I think the attitude, though, with geriatric addiction is people say, oh, they're old. What's the difference? Let them do whatever they want.
2: And it's a shame because one of the big killers out there is when somebody's older is accidents, falls, breaking the hip.
1: Yeah, yeah.
2: You know, and it's substance related. They throw benzodiazepines out like candy. And after 65, they're actually not recommended. They can increase your stroke, the stroke rate that they have. You know, it can, you know, mixed out with a little alcohol, you get a fall, a blackout. I mean, it's it's really, it's a shame, you know, that we need to pay more attention to the elderly that have addiction issues for sure.
1: Yes, we do. So, interesting show today. I don't know if everybody else thought it was interesting, but
2: hopefully.
1: I hope somebody got something out of it. And, you know, I guess the proof in the pudding is that look at Mark and myself. We were, you know, heavy duty. We were addicts like anybody, the rest of you. And you can if you get treatment, get a good life going.
2: Yeah, again, the addiction will tell you it's impossible. The addiction will tell you you're not going to be able to enjoy yourself if you stop using. It's going to send all kinds of lies and come back at it with, okay, this is lying to me. I'm going to get some help.
1: One last email that we got this week. Jerry M. from Philadelphia. Listen to your show a lot, and I find that you guys are able to mix seriousness and fun. We all need to have fun in recovery and laugh. We do.
2: Isn't that the truth?
1: That certainly is. Mark, what are you doing this weekend?
2: I am going shark fishing tomorrow. I'm going to go out there. I was going to invite Gary Hendler, but he would have turned me down. I'm going to go get some chum, float right close to the beach, and that Gary swims at maybe.
1: But wait, I know we can't see the audience right now, but is Mark crazy? I mean, who goes out looking for sharks?
2: It's great. I mean, these things hit your line like you would never believe, and they're such a good fight, these sharks, and they're vicious. But I don't bring them on the boat. We let them go at the side.
1: Why don't you just leave them the hell alone, Mark?
2: I mean, it's just, they're easy to hook. There's lots of them around at this time of year, so you get lots of action.
1: All right, I hope you have a great time.
2: Thank you.
1: I hope you have a safe weekend.
2: Thank you, you too.
1: I hope you catch a lot of fish.
2: Thank you.
1: Brad and I would rather go to the fish store and get ours. You know?
2: Yeah, I could see that. I could definitely see that. You know, you guys going to the fish store, putting on your fishing gear and just going to the fish seafood store.
1: That would be a funny skit, you know that?
2: It would.
1: That would be a funny skit.
2: You'd stop by my house with a shark in your hand, I'd be like, this is not true.
1: Can I tell you something? We've been talking about this for you. I'm not afraid of sharks. Okay?
2: I'm very skeptical, Gary. Very skeptical.
1: I'm not afraid. I don't go in the water. But I'm still not afraid of him.
2: And, well, you crack me up because you have every kind of phobia known to man. He has a phobia of heights, a phobia of sharks, a phobia of drought. I mean, you
1: drought.
2: Have... Drowning.
1: Oh, drowning.
2: Yes,
1: drought.
2: He's got all kinds of phobias if everybody wants to know.
1: Okay, if everybody wants to, that's good, good, good, good, good. I'll tell you what phobia I don't have.
2: Public speaking?
1: Yes, that's correct.
2: That's true, as a radio host.
1: That's correct. All right, listen, everybody, I hope you enjoy the show. 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Please call 1-800-662-HELP. 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
2: I'm Mark Sigmund.
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0: 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My name is Ralph Williams. I am the host of the Ralph Williams Show. 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

0: Ladies and gentlemen, welcome to Legally Fierce with Kristen and Andrea.
1: I'm really happy with this name.
0: We have a great show. We've got an awesome guest, Gina Kerwin, who is one of the attorneys, one of the new attorneys at Stampone.
1: One of the new ladies at Stampone, we're excited about.
0: And Stampone O'Brien, Dilsheimer, and Holloway. I'm not sure. So we have our hosts, Kristen and Andrea, in the house. And they gave Gina, by the way, they told Gina about this show about 6 months ago.
1: She's had 6 months to prepare.
0: She's had 6 months.
2: So messed up because we should be supporting and really, really the best part of Gina's day. Like the other female lawyers should be helping the other female lawyers.
0: Yeah.
2: And instead we hazed her.
0: Where does she have to sing the national anthem? The new person always does that. But I'll tell you what, I did a little research on Gina. One of the most impressive resumes there, I will tell you.
2: I mean, about a second career, right?
0: She just said, I wasn't a good student. Weren't a good student. Well, I could tell you this. If you're going to see the difference between me and you, I already noticed, Gina, and we have a lot in common because you're a sports fan and all that. Okay. Is you took an opposite path. My academic peak was in first grade.
1: Okay.
0: You progressed and, you did the exact opposite. So,
2: and really, you got bonus points for being ahead in height and weight at that point. It wasn't even intellectual.
0: I was
2: teasing.
0: I was regular. I was never, like,
1: regular.
0: The reason I say that is, I don't know if you guys did this in grade school, went to Catholic school, but you always had the line with the shortest to the tallest. I was somewhere in the middle, so.
1: I was always the tallest with all of my girlfriends.
0: You were?
1: Like all my girls that I went to grade school with. Me and my best friend were the tallest. Our basketball coach used to say, "Big girls, hands up." Because we were the center and the forward. Because my friends were so short.
0: It's funny because somebody posted a basketball picture of our basketball team in St. Bridget's. And I was definitely in the second line. So even though it was kind of, but it is pretty, kind of like...
1: I got to be a starter
0: of all my buddies when we were little kids. So
1: by default, I got to be a starter because I was one of the tallest girls in the class.
0: Yeah. Basketball was not my sport. It was becoming my sport, but it was not even close. But until my dad kicked me off the team because I wasn't doing well in school, bastard.
1: Yeah.
0: So God rest his soul. So having said that, he'd be laughing right now. Kristen, if you will remind our listeners a little bit about half of the team of Legally Fierce, if you will.
1: Happy Monday, everybody.
0: First of all, hold up. Gina, you're going to have to chill, man. This is nuts. Go ahead. I'm sorry.
1: We're very excited to have Gina here today. She is a new member of our fabulous team over at Stampone. We do the full range of catastrophic injury, car accidents, slip and falls, all the way to catastrophic injury. We're working on cases with that nursing home explosion, that tragedy. Oh, yeah. So we really do the full range of work. And Gina is here today. She has been a fabulous addition to our medical malpractice team.
0: Fantastic.
1: At the firm. So we do the full range of everything.
0: Fantastic. And Gina, before we come to you, because I know you want a little practice around Andrea Sasso, if you will.
2: Andrea Sasso. I am obviously at Stampone O'Brien Dilsheimer Holloway. And I am lucky enough to sit next to Kristen Buttle, who is also my bestie. And
1: I paid her to say that.
2: Yeah. And, we're just sitting here fighting the fight with as fiercely as possible.
0: Well, I was just going to say, when you said my name is Andrea Sasso and you went, "and I am," I thought you were going to say Legally Fierce.
1: That should be like our opening. We should record something.
2: We just have to get it on the calendar. That and our annual dentist appointments and other things. I'm sure
1: doctor's appointments.
2: Right around to it.
1: Yeah.
0: You know what? You mentioned dentist appointment. My wife has to get a root canal at 2 o'clock today. And it was a surprise. And her dentist is out for a week. He's on vacation. We got something. So,
1: oh my God.
0: So Gina,
2: what a day back from vacation.
0: It was actually, Friday it was hurt and Saturday. Now, yesterday it was off the chain. Now, but thank God we got
2: thinking
0: something.
2: Of you, Elaine.
0: Thank you.
1: Yes.
0: It's been a rough one. So, Gina, a little bit about yourself. You can talk now. You can yell. You can do whatever you want. Just no F-bombs or anything like that.
3: I'll try.
0: So, a little bit about yourself. You're from?
3: Oh, boy. I'm from Philadelphia originally. Born and raised. I went to Northeast High School.
1: Which is right down the street from my office. That's so funny.
3: Yeah, I drove past it every day for years. It's awesome. Funny.
0: But well, yeah, well, I did too, but I was looking at the golf stuff. I never looked to the left. I was always like, well, I could do that. And so you were a registered nurse for 10 years, correct?
3: Yeah. So I still have the license.
0: Sure.
3: I think it was, yeah, about 10 years.
0: When did you think about getting into the law? Your father's an attorney, right?
3: He is. So I have 5 kids. And
1: oh, God
3: it was
1: bless.
3: Just getting, the schedule was insane. you just couldn't do it. I was working. It just felt like
0: I
3: was losing my mind. So my husband and I decided I should do something part-time.
0: Okay.
3: And the agencies were basically like overnight, so that didn't help. So I decided to do... At first, I was just going to review documents for attorneys, and it sort of morphed into my dad saying, hey, why don't you come work for me? He did PI. Where's
0: his office at?
3: He's with Stampone as well. We're a package deal.
0: Oh, wow.
3: So he's, yeah, it's awesome. We have a big office and we're like next to each other. Our desks are like catty corner.
0: Oh, that's
3: it's
0: awesome.
3: Great.
0: And you were a registered nurse, so you are a registered, but you went to night, you know, you at Temple, Beasley School of Law, you went to night program, right?
3: I did. I started having flashbacks driving down Broad Street coming here.
0: How long does that program take?
3: 4 years.
0: Okay.
3: And it is so hard. Right. Oh, it's tough.
1: Law school was, I don't miss it. My goddaughter said to me yesterday, oh, my friend, she's starting Widener Law tomorrow. I went, oh, God bless that poor child.
3: I know.
2: Right, and we did it without kids. So, I mean, you are so impressive.
3: My kids were like juvenile delinquents.
0: Right.
3: Like no control over them.
1: We all?
3: No,
1: come
3: they're
1: on.
3: Great kids, but like, I was like the absentee mom. My two boys, like, taught my girls all kinds of stuff that, like, at the time, you don't want 5 girls walking into kindergarten
0: they
3: saying,
0: yeah. Right?
3: No, I got plenty of phone calls from
0: them. How old are your boys?
3: They are, the oldest, they'll be 23. I have 20 and, 20, and 18.
0: Oh.
3: And then I have 11-year-old twins.
1: Oh, my son.
2: All boys? Wait,
3: no, I have the 11-year-old girls are twins.
2: Girls, got it.
3: So the boys were helping to raise the girls while I was on Zoom law school for 2 years. And they learned some of the most.
0: Yeah.
3: Colorful language characteristics.
0: They speak 2 languages.
2: Well, good.
3: Yeah, I was
2: ready for a boys' club, like being
3: absolutely.
2: A female lawyer one day.
3: Yeah,
0: where do the kids go to high school? Where do the boys go?
3: The boys are the youngest. The youngest boy just finished Abington.
0: Oh, wow.
3: And he is now heading to LaSalle.
0: Oh, that's awesome. Oh,
1: so I am an explorer.
3: Are
1: I
3: you?
1: Went to LaSalle. I did
3: so
1: for undergrad.
3: He's a Dean Scholar. I'm so proud of him.
1: That's awesome.
3: A good kid.
1: Congrats
3: great
1: to school. Him.
3: I'm thrilled for him.
1: You must be so proud.
2: And not too far.
3: No.
2: Yeah.
3: No,
0: did the older boys go to Abington also?
3: They did.
0: Okay.
3: They did. We moved, I want to say, I can't even think. They went through Abington.
0: All 4 years?
3: Yeah, they were. Yeah.
0: You know, it's I got to really commend you because, I mean, like you said, it's just, I mean, 4 years at night and having a family.
1: I can't even imagine.
2: And during COVID, right? You didn't even get to go. I can't even clear my house to be quiet with the dogs if I have to be on Zoom court. And you have to focus and have 5 kids. I mean,
3: there
2: I can't imagine.
3: Time where I wanted to, like, lock myself in the bathroom. I remember just throwing blankets over like the piles of junk on the wall and just being like, I have to go on Zoom and I can't figure out how to blur the background. So I'm just going to throw a blanket over my dresser.
0: Yep.
3: And sit here cowering in the corner for 2 hours. And hope they don't.
0: Well, we do a lot of, so interesting. We do a lot of broadcasts by Zoom now. And so what's interesting about this, so down the shore, I had 3 broadcasts last week. And I have never done them by a laptop, right? And so...
1: Oh, you've always done your desktop?
0: Yeah. Okay. And so I was a little nervous only because I didn't know it was going to work, right? It worked great, thank God. But...
1: it is weird.
0: Zoom,
1: it's different.
0: So you mentioned like the pandemic, right? And so what's crazy about it is, you know, a lot of things... I mean, obviously it was the pandemic was the worst thing, and I guess in my lifetime, but at the same time, there are certain areas, like restaurants, terrible time to come in. We did a show one time with an attorney who brought a restaurant owner to, you know, to the broadcast. And he opened up his restaurant in like March of 20, something crazy, 3 days after. And it was a center city. But Zoom, on the other hand, was one of those things that blew up, like just incredible. So you were, you know, I mean, you were able to did you take a lot of your classes through Zoom? Is that?
3: I had a year and a half on Zoom.
1: Wow. Oh, wow.
3: Yeah, we were at night. It was.
0: Yeah.
1: That had to be difficult.
3: I would really struggle to focus, and I had certain classes where I would score, like play words with friends.
1: Yeah.
3: And just pray that they didn't cold call me or just unplug my internet connection.
1: I mean,
3: if they did.
1: We both went to Widener. Now, Andrea went at night. I went during the day. I was one of those people, like, if I didn't go right to law school and get it done, I would still be a bartender. Like, it just wasn't, you know, I was like, I need to get this done and over, like, it has to happen, or I'm never going to go back. But I can tell you that, like, they struck the fear of God in us at Widener in the big classes with the whole, like, they really cold called you. Some professors were kind enough where it would go in a row every day. Somebody, like, so you knew when your turn would be, so you kind of could tell, okay, these are the cases.
2: Well, that's really nice.
1: That I have to spend particular attention to. I had a couple professors that did that, but for the most part, like, you had to read every single day and have, like, I feel like on Zoom, I wouldn't have had that pressure, you know? I wouldn't have had that, like...
2: Well, I feel like you could focus. Google some answers or something while you're...
1: That's the only... That's the only...
3: You could have had my phone there.
2: Trade-off.
1: Too bad ChatGPT wasn't a thing back then.
3: I know.
2: Oh, my gosh.
3: I missed that by, I think, like a year or two.
0: So you were... So, I don't know. This is really amazing. You were a car enthusiast, right? In other words, you dug cars when you were younger?
3: I still do.
0: Muscle cars?
3: Yeah.
0: So talk about that.
1: So fun.
2: You are like the Marissa Tomei of our law firm. And I never thought that somebody would beat me in that.
1: I love it.
0: I'll tell you a funny story after you tell me about yours.
2: How cool.
3: Thank you.
0: You've been in the car since you were, you know, teenager, right?
3: I started collecting Matchbox cars as a kid. It was like an idiosyncrasy. Like,
2: did you have brothers? Was your dad into it?
3: The bizarre thing is nothing.
2: Like, my dad's super into cars. He has cars. He goes to car shows. He enters them in contest. I mean, he cleans the tires with a toothbrush. So it would make sense if somebody like me started to care about something like that. But nothing like that for you?
3: No, I don't know where it came from. It was just
1: fun.
3: I started, I think I was like 15. I got a job like as a car washer at a used car dealership. So I bought like the biggest junker from like somebody had traded in. It was a 1971 Nova. And it had been, someone hit a telephone pole with it. So I was like 15, brought it home, put it in the driveway, and my mom's like, oh, no. Well, Mom. So anyway, my brother and I put a front end on it, and it went from there. I still have it. I'm hoping
1: to
3: finish
1: it
3: with my older daughter. Older by a minute, but she wants to redo it, so I'm hoping.
1: That's cool.
2: That's so fun.
1: Have you been to the coffee and cars or cars and coffee that they do in like Wayne, PA?
3: No.
1: Oh, it's fun. I'll have to send you the, I went, my mentor, he's really into cars too. He has like a 1990 Porsche, like his Porsche is like his baby, you know? And he's always been into cars. So he was like, you got to come with me. It's really fun. It was really cool. You would like it. I'll send you the link.
3: Absolutely.
1: They do it like once a month now until maybe October or something. And it's fun. Like you go in the morning, walk around. It's really cool. The people like, if the person is standing there with the car, maybe they'll let you get in, you know.
3: Yeah.
1: Really cool, really neat cars.
0: Have you gone to the, I imagine you've gone to the car show plenty of times.
3: Oh, yeah. We go, I mean, whenever there's something.
0: Really?
3: We try to, we get a,
0: like, does the Roslyn Valley. Does your husband like cars also?
3: He does. I tend to be a little more mechanical with the on the motive side. He fixes things.
2: We bash our husbands openly. Okay, don't worry, we're good.
0: Your husband's my boy. I got a story. We're all good at something, right?
3: I was trying to be nice.
0: I said, we're all good at something, right? I just happen to be talking, right? But because certainly isn't cars. So when I was younger, and by younger, probably about 16, you know, you had already had several years of liking cars by the time you were that age. My dad says to me, your Aunt Marie has, you know, right out in front of her house, her car's got a flat. I want you to go change it. So this is at nighttime in the winter, 2 doors down from the house I live in now, in East Falls, right? So anyway.

0: like
1: a
0: little tear.
1: I hope you threw that sock out.
0: I went to town on that sock. That sock. I done the 3 marathons, the East Falls Marathon, which is only a block and a half, walking your dog, and then the Roxburgh Marathon, which is 2 blocks.
2: Oh my
1: That's
2: God.
1: Okay, Joe. I'm with you. I've never done a marathon. I've cheered people on, but
0: I used to run.
1: Yeah, I ran outside for a while, like 10, 15 years ago. That ended real quick.
2: Yeah. But just, I mean, I stopped really doing the distance running because of an car accident also. So it's funny how, you know, your lawyers, we learn this job in the weirdest way. I keep saying it. Yeah. Like it's, you're a new plaintiff's lawyer. So just, you know, when you start to deal with clients, you're going to realize that that helps you more than probably half of the textbooks that you read.
1: Yeah. Yes.
3: No, this definitely came. I remember telling a young client who to hold out. I said, you're young and this is going to come, like he was very young. He had a hand injury and he wanted to go back to work. And I said, like, you know, I was your age when I was injured and at 44, I couldn't put on a shoe that tied.
1: Right.
0: Yeah.
3: So keep that in mind. This is your only chance to get
1: right.
0: That's right. Because you never really know what the prognosis is going to be.
1: We have to tell clients that every day.
2: And it's hard to put a value on it. What's it worth to be 25 and have a 55-year-old back?
3: Yep.
2: You know what I mean? Like that's 30 extra years of back pain that, like, you know, we all hope we can hold out as long as we can and keep our youth and feeling young. And then when you lose that, you have to put a value on it for these people. But that is, I love that about when I can say to somebody,
1: you can relate to them.
2: You used to work out. You used to do, you know, I used to do CrossFit, whatever. I understand what it's like to have that taken away from you. And that's a big part of what we do.
0: And you know, certainly, man, putting yourself in somebody else's shoe, especially when you have gone through it, is difficult. And have you ever done a triathlon?
3: No, okay. I'm not swimming.
0: Well, there's
3: where
0: me and you also have something in common. We also have something in common. How
1: are you? I think I would be better at the triathlon because I'm a decent swimmer and I love a bike. So, like, I think but the running part, I'd be dead. I'd
2: well,
1: be walking.
2: Let's do it now. Let's say walking. It now to these listeners that so Stan Pone, O'Brien, Dulcimer, Holloway, we sponsor the Philadelphia Women's Triathlon every July. It's like really easy to say this now because it's August. So I'm like, guys, okay. And we can break it up and do a team.
1: Yeah, we could.
2: And I'll do the bike. I would do the swim.
3: Okay.
2: And could you do a short run?
3: I could definitely do a short
2: run. Perfect. Yeah, done.
1: That's it. Done.
2: Okay. We're in. And then Shantae can be the backup.
0: The women's triathlon?
2: Yep.
0: I'll cheer you on.
2: There you go. You heard it here first, folks.
0: Well, I've had a couple, 2 panic attacks in water. Right. And so
1: that's scary.
0: Well,
1: speaking of panic attacks.
2: Speaking of panic attacks, I just had one at the top of a mountain above the clouds.
1: In Portugal.
0: Oh my God.
2: But don't think bad about her because then I threw up like 2 miles later from
0: Well, hold on for a second.
1: It was a 4-hour job
2: for too long.
1: Shout out to our very mean friend who must hate us.
0: It was the day I was 30 years old. I was a union iron worker. That's what I did for a living. So if you're from the Northeast, there's a lot of union iron workers up there, including our union hall. So I'll never forget. If you go down the shore, you're on the parkway, and you get off at exit 6. Mm-hmm. There's a mobile home parked there, right?
1: Yes.
0: My grandparents had one, and there's a lake. It's a round lake, and it's about 3/4 mile across, but it's, you know, it's total circle, right? And a lot of elderly people... So I'll never forget, I'm working at night on the Frankfurt L, and I was working there for a year. I'm up when everybody else is sleeping and vice versa. So I'm like, I'm on the little teeny beach there. And I'm like, you know what? I'm gonna go for a swim across this lake because I had done it when I was a kid many times. And then that'll tire me out. No, I'm not kidding you. I remember the second I did it. I was swimming, I'm in the center. There is nowhere where one side's shorter than the other. And I said to myself, I wonder what would happen if I got tired. And 1 second later, I went like this. I looked, and all of a sudden, I start to sink. And I'm having a panic attack.
1: Oh, my God.
0: And there is nowhere to go. And I'm somewhat embarrassed, but it wouldn't matter because those people couldn't hear me if I was yelling anyway. Anyway, I turn around because that was the safest thing to do.
1: Was to flag somebody?
0: No. I made it back. But it was no heroic feat. I was sinking, but I slept for 3 days after that.
1: Wow. Oh, my God, Joe.
0: And then the other...

0: The panic attack was in Jamaica, where all my buddies were. We all went snorkeling, and then I decide with my wife. I'm like, you know what? I want to go touch that coral. I take off my life preserver, my life jacket there, and I go down. Right, we're all near the boat, but I'm wearing flippers, and flippers. By the way, my one buddy's like, say 200 yards away from the boat. Nope, but flippers go fast. Next thing you know, I'm out there. I turn around. I look at that boat, and I said that I'll never forget. I said to my buddy, I'm like, "You let go of me, and I'm going to die." Right? I made it back to the boat 10 yards, and I swam for another 2 hours. But I'm just saying, you know, like that.
1: Oh,
0: panic
1: you need to be
0: attack.
1: Careful about bodies of water.
0: Bodies of water.
1: Yeah. You need to be careful.
0: And hold on. And just the other day,
1: you
0: in
1: need
0: the
1: to be
0: shower,
1: able to like touch the ground.
0: And just the other day in the shower.
2: Oh, no. Oh,
0: man. Anyway, so tomorrow is I would go. I would do a triathlon. But I can't run, and I sink when I swim. So I have ridden a bike, but not in 20 years. As an attorney, what would you say you're drawn to the most? I know, you've been practicing law, and you've been working with your father-in-law. But are auto accidents are they your specialty, or is there a particular area that you're drawn to?
3: This is the first time I've had the opportunity to do to medical malpractice.
0: Oh, medical malpractice.
3: I think the medical background is very helpful. And I think I'm at an advantage there
1: for sure.
3: Where I'm not, I may be at a disadvantage in other fields just because I'm a new attorney and I'm, 47.
0: It's awesome.
3: To where I'm probably at a disadvantage, though. I've never, done certain things I've never done, which is like, right,
1: That's okay. You will.
3: Everyone else.
1: Yeah, no, I know.
3: You'll get there.
0: Well, don't worry. By the way,
2: you're on the team where we can help. We know how to do the other stuff, but we need you more than you need us, right? Like, experience is like, key. What kind of nurse were you?
3: So I started out, I've actually done a little bit of everything. Okay. I started out doing med-surg, which is sort of the first year everybody does med-surg. Went into oncology and did that for about six years. And then did home hospice and home care.
2: Oh my gosh.
3: Which just kept getting more and more difficult to do as time went on. I thought, it's Monday to Friday. In the interim, I worked for an agency, I don't know if they're still around, GHR, and they would send me literally everywhere. I would do from telemetry to orthopedics, and it would be at night, and the money was phenomenal. But I kind of got a taste of a little bit of everything.
1: Yeah,
2: got it.
1: That's great. So for your purposes of, for reviewing medical malpractice cases, it's like invaluable experience and knowledge that like Andrea and I just can't possibly.
0: And that's
1: come
0: why,
1: up with,
0: but,
1: you know what I mean?
0: You always see on a law firm's kind of resume where they have medical professionals who are also attorneys. And so having a team with that type of expertise, and it's a resource for
1: absolutely.
0: Yeah, I mean, and so, it's and for the client. I mean, you had a vast experience, obviously, as a nurse. It's amazing, typically, how important the nurses are to every hospital.
3: Yes.
1: They run the show.
0: Oh, my God. And so...
1: My mom's a nurse.
0: Have you worked at any particular... I know you've worked at, for a lot of different places. Any particular hospital longer than, the longest run you've ever had? Or was it mostly per diem and agencies and stuff?
3: I was at Fox Chase for probably 4 years.
0: Wow.
3: Of that. And that was a really good experience. I only left there because my kids were, I had to Monday through Friday, needed a Monday through Friday job.
0: So I worked at Fox Chase.
3: Yeah.
0: Actually, as an iron worker, putting up the parking garage.
1: That's awesome.
0: Yes.
3: It was a great facility.
0: Yeah.
3: Great.
0: But it's the cancer center, right?
1: Yeah. I was going to say, did you work at the cancer center?
3: Yeah. Yeah. Yeah. And it was the inpatient medical oncology.
1: I have a friend of mine that recently had a wonderful, wonderful experience at Fox Chase Cancer Center, and she just sings their praises. She couldn't, she couldn't say better things about them. Yeah.
3: It's a great facility. It's a great facility.
0: It's amazing because, you're dealing with people who are in a very difficult situation.
1: I can't even imagine working in that field.
0: And I've had, we've talked about medical malpractice a lot. And One of the conversations that I've had with some of the attorneys and probably, you know, some of our guests, is the fact that one of the most frequent medical malpractices, misdiagnosis. Okay. And of course, you know, delivery rooms, you know, and it's a very interesting area. Must be incredibly, when you're working at that, you know, with that facility, incredibly emotional. As I get a little bit older, a lot of those things, you know, kind of, but I mean, we've done a lot of shows on it, and that medical malpractice, as we know, is one of the most sophisticated areas of personal injury, and it's one of the most. That's, you know, it's funny because there are so many firms that on the website it says Med Mal, and so when they get on, if we're doing a show with them, they go like, I say everything, you know, and they're like, don't ask me about Med Mal. So the first thing I say is, tell me about Med Mal.
2: Well, I was just re-listening to the show. But Sampone does it. We just did the show with Tom Wing, and Tom was saying, like, you know, I personally don't like, I don't handle it. I don't put it on my website because I think it's misleading. And there's no rule against it, but every law firm does say that they do it. They put it on their website so that they can screen the case and refer it out. And what they do is they refer it to a case. They refer it to a firm like
0: yours,
2: like us, who actually practice it. And that's why we brought Gina on right away, because we want the listeners and everyone to know that we actually practice in this area. We have a doctor who's a lawyer. We have a nurse who is a lawyer. And meanwhile, lawyers can practice Med Mal without having a doctor or a lawyer on staff.
0: Of course.
2: However,
0: it helps us have somebody who knows the medicine.
2: It's a quicker review. We do, as you know, like a free consult for all of our cases, and the free consultation, and then we have the contingency fee agreement where we only get paid if we win.
0: What is that? What is it?
2: I know. You might have heard of it. It's Joe's favorite thing.
1: It's Joe's favorite thing.
2: We'll talk about it more.
0: I also work off the contingency fee agreement. But I don't know what services I offer, but go ahead.
2: But a lot of times,
1: comedic relief.
2: The people that don't actually have those professionals on staff, they might turn down a case and they might not realize that they're turning down something because they just don't know better. Or they might take a case and give false hope or something, and then you go all the way to try. You put the family through a whole bunch of things to get to a defense verdict. And, you know, I don't know. And so everywhere in between. So I think that...
0: Well, it's almost like having your expert work, you know, work at the... Right. Work at the...
1: That's exactly what it is.
2: You know, quicker. It's free. And a lot of times I won't even make anybody sign a contract with me. Here, let my people just look at it first.
1: And
2: it's just low pressure for everybody, and we'll get you an answer.
0: Having said that, when you talk about Med Mal, also there is a what is the standard to, so it's, you got to breach the standard of care, right?
2: Yes. Mm-hmm.
0: Okay. What does that mean? I mean, I know what it means, but I'm saying for the listeners.
3: So when you have the standard of care, it's the conduct that a reasonably skilled physician in that field would conform their conduct to that standard. So if you're doing
0: surgery or something.
3: Yeah, if you're doing surgery, you're making sure that you clamp blood vessels. That would be the standard of care.
0: And so it's a certification, right? I mean, in other words, cases have to be somewhat, or I guess, certified by another medical professional in order to even move forward, right?
3: The Philadelphia requires you to file a certificate of merit.
0: Okay.
3: After you file the complaint.
0: Okay.
3: So the physician in that field would sign off on that there's a reasonable basis to believe that this is a legitimate claim.
1: So this is where I like to just like pop in and tell everybody that when the certificate of merit became a requirement in Pennsylvania, my mentor used to do, he used to work a lot in birth defects. Those were like, that was his specialty for a long time. And he would give seminars on, to not just lawyers, but also like insurance companies. They would invite him to come in and talk. And he would talk about the big lie that the insurance companies and their lobbyists put out there in, you know, saying that personal injury attorneys and fake medical malpractice cases are the reason why medical care has gone down and they've driven out all the good doctors and this, that, the other, which is a, which is a big, huge lie.
3: Yeah.
1: And I think it's important for the listeners to know that the fact that there is a requirement that a doctor is signing a certificate of merit saying not only because a lot of people, you know, it's not just negligence. It's whether or not there was a deviation from the standard of care.
0: And it's accountability.
1: There's no, exactly. And there's no frivolous lawsuits that can be filed for medical malpractice any longer because of this certificate of merit. So that's a really important thing. I think that
0: it's
1: people should know,
0: it's a high standard. That's what,
2: I think it's medical mistakes are like the third leading cause of death in the country. I think, I don't know what this is, something like that, the second or third leading cause. And I don't know if it's the country or the world or whatever,
1: which is why that's a wild statistic.
2: Right. So, I mean, that's really cute that the lobbyists, you know, blame the attorneys for frivolous lawsuits. You know, it's ridiculous.
1: Everybody go watch Hot Coffee, the documentary.
0: Well, I'll say this.
2: And Dr. Death.
0: Accountability for every situation is vitally important. It's really, it's the standards that have to be met. You know, when you talk about, I do a decent amount of radio, and the labor radio show is one of the first show we ever started on WWDB. And I'll tell you why I bring that up. Because when you're talking about nurses and hospitals, sometimes now that hospitals are owned by hedge funds,
1: I was just going to say,
0: you have a situation where it's dollars over patients, right?
1: Yeah.
0: So there are nurses, you know, especially when they're going, you know, and saving money, they put nurses who are the
1: hard workers. They're on the ground. They're working their butts off trying to take care of their patients.
0: But are short-handed.
1: Yeah, they're set up to fail.
0: So when you get into a situation, imagine.
3: I was in one. I went to Hahnemann and I worked at the facility. Yeah, I was there. Yeah. I remember as a.
1: Were you there when they closed?
3: No. Okay. I stayed. I kind of saw the writing on the wall. This is long before they closed. We couldn't get out of the parking garage with our tenant badges. We couldn't swipe them because they hadn't paid our parking fees. And the other one was
0: How do we even get along without Hahnemann Hospital now? I don't know how we do
3: it. I have no idea how Temple and Jefferson can pick up that because it was always such a crazy place. But where we couldn't get port needles from SPD, which is the sterile processing, we couldn't get access people's ports inpatient. We had to walk over to the oncology practice to get the right size port needles. And it was eye-opening.
1: Yeah, and I think it's important for listeners to know, like, a lot of medical malpractice is not attacking the nurse, is not usually attacking the doctor per se. A lot of times, most of the time, it's about the lack of process that the company, the corporation, imposes, where it's a trickle down, and what's lacking is the system, because they're caring about the bottom dollar versus care for the patient.
2: Well, or some doctor went so outside the standard of care that it's just like a car accident. They don't intend it.
1: Yeah.
2: You know what I mean? Yeah. It's not, it's like, they did something wrong, whatever. And if their decision was, you know, reasonable, they'll be fine. Or if it wasn't and they tried something and it was wrong and it was outside the standard of care, then their insurance company should pay for it.
3: I saw one. I had one where I saw it was really. I was arguing with the physician, a new physician, arguing with them about this particular patient, and just, you know, we're the nurses. We know the patient. We don't know you. You walk on here, and you're telling us that this patient should be sent for this procedure, and from hemodynamically unstable patient should not be sent for this procedure, and it got almost, it escalated verbally.
0: It's the only time I've ever
3: seen it. It's the only time I've ever seen it myself where I'm fighting. I wanted to come. I was ready to just throw all my stuff and leave.
1: You should listen. Mary Buttle, my mother, she's been a nurse for 40 years now or close to it. And the amount of times that she has said she has had to fight the doctors and save her patient's life. Not just her, her coworkers, her other nurses, because the nurses are kind of protecting.
3: This is when
1: the direct care. Well, they're protecting the patient.
3: I went in the break room. I remember looking at my ugly brown locker and crying.
1: Oh.
3: Like it was, that was an eye opener.
2: What happened? Did he go through
3: she
2: with
3: passed
2: it?
3: Away.
2: Oh my God.
1: Wow. He went through with the procedure?
2: I mean,
3: She wasn't able to. She couldn't keep her sats. They were in the mid-80s, and she couldn't get to the toilet without, or the commode, bedside commode, without two people helping her. And she wasn't ready to lay on her back for 40 minutes. And
1: Oh my God!
0: Was there any? Did anything happen after that, or no?
3: I got called down to one of those big meetings, and
1: those big.
3: I just said, "Listen, this is what
1: they call M&Ms or something."
3: Yeah, and I said, "This is what my note says. This is what happened."
0: I love her.
2: And yeah, that was thank it. God.
3: And
2: for
3: I
2: you.
3: Think I got on the bad nurse list after that.
0: Whatever.
2: What are you going to do, though?
3: Yeah, there was nothing else.
2: But it shouldn't be a bad nurse. They should want to know and educate the guy. Yep. And
3: yeah, no,
2: fix
3: my
2: it.
3: Floor. The nurse manager was awesome. This was a fellow. I don't know who's coming circulating in.
0: How many years ago?
3: This is probably 20. So I think Billy's statute. 18, so it was like 18. Oh, it was 18 or 19 years ago.
0: So the statute of limitations.
3: No, I was in my 20s. Oh. Yeah, and I went and I just remember crying in the break room and the frustration.
1: Yeah,
3: and that was the only time I've seen it where you could see it coming.
0: I'll say one thing about that. That's an interesting because in every field. Egos can be a problem.
3: That's right.
1: You think?
3: That's right.
0: Well, listen.
2: I'm not familiar with that concept.
3: Yeah, no, this was.
0: I'll tell you.
1: Not in the field of law. What do you mean?
0: Well, I'll tell you, it's not just so as an iron worker, we're the guys that are climbing, like the high rise buildings, right? I've seen so many things. So now we do a lot of shows either on location at the station, I mean, at the law firm or at the station, whatever. So I've worked at a lot of, including Liberty One, whatever, a lot of these buildings, high-rise buildings that I also worked at as an iron worker, except on the other side of the window. Now, I saw a guy, I saw a million things, but, and this was in the 80s and early 90s. So, we didn't have to, you could walk across a beam 34 cents. We didn't have a tag, you didn't have to tie off doing that. Okay, so matter. Guys that are incredible. I saw one guy, never forget it. I was an apprentice. I'm standing in the bolt box. So these guys, we would mix the bolt orders for the guys that were bolting up the jobs. And the guys that were connecting the jobs are the guys who put the beams together. So you got a backup group of guys that are actually bolting them up after and tightening them up. Never forget, I'm going to give him a shout out. Jimmy Kelly, right? He came, we had a well wheel, okay? And we're at the top. We're up 34, so it was Commerce One. And he actually, this dude was, he jumped on the well wheel. He just held the bite where you got the, well wheel goes down. You got the two-part, the rope that goes around like that and slid down. And slid down through the middle of the building without even jumping. He just walked. I mean, these guys, and
3: wow.
0: But I'll tell you where the egos were really at the most extreme. And I did this for one job, and it was the radio towers in Roxborough, 1,100 feet up, right?
3: Yeah.
0: The scary part about that for me, my dad ran the union for 40 years. Didn't matter. That didn't matter anyway. The old man was, and so was I, was like, you can't sit there and go, I'm going to go tell my daddy. However, these guys were so egotistical, they came from all over the country. Now, normally on a job at a high rise, you got all your Philly guys.
1: Yeah.
0: Okay, so if there's anybody doing anything that's dangerous, and everybody's ultra careful for the most part, except Jimmy Kelly. but you have a situation where these guys are climbing up an 11-foot, 100-foot tower, and who's going to replace them? You're up there. I mean, I'll never forget. So what I'm saying is that you get people, whether they're lawyers, whether they're doctors, or whether they're in other extreme businesses, or opportunities where it's their way or the highway. I remember going like this, what am I going to do? What am I going to do if I'm up there? I can't say no. Like, in other words, and in this case, though, somebody could have passed out. I passed away because somebody made a decision. That's why you have medical malpractice where you have, situation. I get it. It was an older person.
3: Well,
0: but, it's
3: something you took. I mean, she was terminally ill.
0: Okay.
3: But on the other hand, you took time away from the she would have had with family. Yeah. I mean, if she had a month or two, she wasn't able to breathe real well coming in, and I don't know, but her daughter never got to say goodbye.
1: Oh.
3: And it made me, I rethought a lot of things at that point, and that was a big driver in my interest in doing this type of work, actually.
1: Yeah.
3: I,
1: oh my God.
0: I'll tell you what.
3: I mean, the majority of, the majority of hospital days are normal and they go according to, I don't want to scare anybody.
1: Yeah.
3: They go according to
1: sure.
3: how
0: everything goes. Sure it does.
3: You know, but it does happen.
0: Yeah. I get to, who wins the argument, you or your husband?
3: Yeah. Oh, he just storms off and pouts and, you know.
0: Really?
3: We don't fight too much.
0: Any shout outs, any shout outs to the kids and, you know.
3: You want the whole list?
0: Yeah.
3: Okay. We have Jeff at Jeff's Appliance Repair. That's my husband.
0: I got shout out to Jeff.
3: Phil, my oldest, working at Thomas Chevrolet in media.
1: Oh,
0: shout out to Bill.
3: John is working at Frontline HVAC in Aston.
0: Shout out to Jihan.
3: Yeah, John.
0: John. Okay.
3: And Phil and Danielle. Billy is the one starting LaSalle.
0: How am I going to get this one?
3: Yeah, no, Billy's starting LaSalle, and Mia and Danielle are probably at home trying to figure out how to stream this. Yeah.
0: Yeah, that's awesome.
1: That's awesome.
3: Thank you.
0: That's awesome.
3: Thank you.
0: Listen. I couldn't really wait to get here because I read your resume and I'm looking at it and I start to laugh.
1: She's our only nurse lawyer at the firm.
0: But you got grit. You got grit big time, and I admire you for putting your heart into. Like I could see that and by the way, qualities like that. You know, just
1: five kids, law school. Oh my!
2: No, you can't teach grit. Right?
1: You can't.
0: You can't.
1: No. Can't teach that.
0: Now, the ladies had six, seven kids, but you just threw them out when they were. But I'm just kidding.
3: You borrow mine. Right. Anybody wants an extra one?
1: I have a fur baby only.
2: That's so funny. I have a doctor, and she just has one set of girl twins, teenage female twins, and we were talking about having kids, and I think this ship has sailed. She says, "You think or you know? Come spend the day with me. You'll." She's like, "You'll know." The answer is no.
0: So let me just say, you're listening to Legally Fierce. With Kristen and Andrea. Gina Kerwin is our guest, who is a lawyer and a new lawyer at Stampone O'Brien Dilsheimer and Holloway, a lawyer, a nurse. And certainly medical malpractice is right. I mean, you know, we're in good hands there. And that's
2: for sure.
0: Talk about your experience at the firm, so far. This Stampone is
1: other
0: growing.
1: Than us hazing you and bringing you on the show.
3: No, I feel like
1: today.
3: I was like back in ninth grade, I was like invited to sit at the cool kids' lunch table. And I'm trying to like, me?
0: Well, this firm is growing like there's no tomorrow. Yeah,
3: awesome place. It is. Everyone is. It's almost humbling, like to be, you know, invited to be part of it. You listen to everyone's brilliant and friendly, and I think it's very. It's an amazing team.
0: Who's your favorite?
1: Cute. Her dad,
3: exactly.
1: I have to go with dad.
3: Yeah, of course.
0: Dad, Kristen, Andrea. How about that guy, JB? You know him?
3: Just meeting him. He was very. He came and spoke to a law school class I had. And I remember he came in and he had this case, and I remember rolling my eyes and being like, "Are you serious?" And by the end of his presentation, I like wanted to strong arm the insurance company into paying his client. I was so impressed with him in his presentation of this claim. That was tough.
0: He's
3: it was
0: great.
3: A tough liability claim.
0: We've done a lot of radio.
3: And he was really impressive. And this was like back in. And I remember like,
0: we can't tell him that.
3: Being
0: we
3: like,
0: can't tell him that. Can we say it was?
3: No, I told him because I had to
1: remember
3: find out
1: that
3: how
1: story
3: it ended.
1: We talked about egos.
3: I was like, do you remember this client? He's like, who are you, and why are you talking to me?
0: Well, I've done a lot of radio with JB. We did a show one time, okay, based, and it was on relationships. It was a one-on-one show. I did a handful of them. I'll tell you what, you know, one thing about JB, I'm brutally honest. I mean, a great attorney. Great.
1: I will tell you, in addition to being amazing in the courtroom, JB will always have your back. Like as a partner at the firm, I mean, he has. We get, unfortunately, we were talking about egos. We experience defense attorneys every single day that give us a hard time. Yes. You know, JB has gone to, like, I mean, above and beyond, written crazy emails to, like, the head of the firm. Like,
2: just you, because they were mean to Kristen.
1: Yeah, how dare you talk to my associate that way.
0: The defense firm?
1: He's great, yeah. Yeah, he's got really cool like that.
0: He's got a saying, and it's awesome. And I love it. It's one of my favorite. And I think it's him and O'Brien, okay? They got this saying, and he said it on air one time. I'll never forget it. It's one of my favorite lines in any movie, okay? Now you just can't leave. you know that line?
3: I get it. I
0: the Bronx
3: that.
0: Tale. In other words, you get the offer.
1: Uh-huh.
0: Now you just can't leave. No, now the offer is over. So you're a big sports fan?
3: Sports fan, yeah. I mean, kind of by default, because I have...
0: Your husband and your
3: brother?
0: Yeah,
3: and my two grown... The boys are still home, so...
0: Aside from cars... what Philly sports teams do you like?
3: Oh, we'll go to the Phillies. I love going to Phillies games.
1: Yeah. Yeah.
3: I mean, my boys played baseball in high school, so it was
0: awesome.
3: Just baseball.
1: Yeah.
0: Your husband baseball. Like sports also?
3: He loves sports. He lives in Breeze. I kind of...
0: It's funny.
1: The default around here.
3: Yeah. You know? He's Philly. He was from Alney originally, but he grew up in Roslyn. So we're Abington, which is how we ended up out there.
0: Mm-hmm.
3: And he lives in Breeze, Philly sports.
0: Oh, that's awesome. Yeah. You know who does too?
3: Who's that?
0: Her.
1: She's from North Jersey, so she gets a pass.
0: Wow.
2: Born in New York. I was born in Manhattan. My whole family's from New York. My mom and... You know, my dad's North Jersey, but I grew up going to Giant games. We had season tickets with my dad every single game.
0: Awesome.
2: From the time I could walk up all the stairs.
0: I love that.
2: Training camp. I mean, we have a million stories. And so that's like the one thing. I can root for the Sixers. I can root for the Phillies.
1: Yeah, but you're also a Yankees fan.
2: I am a Yankees fan. I'm a Knicks fan. I'm a Yankees fan. But it's not as, you know, he won't. But I could never go against the Giants. And guess what? We are real fans. Because we've been putting up with them for the last 10 years, and hopefully something will happen this year where we're at least competitive and worth watching.
0: Well, that quarterback you guys got, by the way.
2: Stud.
0: Jackson Dart.
2: Yep.
0: Yeah, he is a stud. And let me say this. He's got to learn one thing. You know what it is? Stop
2: Slide.
0: Taking the hits.
2: Yep.
0: Slide. Get the hell out of bounds.
2: Yep.
0: In other words, you know, we've all seen some great players in the NFL. And a kid, RG3, was a great example. Except he was thin. His rookie season, I thought, oh my God, we are screwed. But you keep running in the NFL. If you weren't, you know, 250 pounds, you got problems. So if he does that, not that I'm pulling for him, I'm going to give somebody a call and say, listen, make sure that kid goes right through the middle and lowers the boom.
2: I mean, I think they're working on it. It's pretty obvious that this is a flaw and that
0: everybody talks
2: about
0: it.
2: Last long if they don't fix it. So. Yeah. Fingers crossed.
0: Yeah, I mean, you got your fingers crossed. I think you should keep running right through the middle and just kidding. So you guys go to the Phillies games?
3: Can we go to, yes.
0: So we went to the Chase Utley thing the other night.
1: Oh, did you go?
0: Oh, yeah.
1: I saw a clip of his speech.
0: Yeah, it was good. I mean, what's not to like?
1: Yeah.
0: You know, Chase is...
2: I'm sad though. Those guys have aged, right? Like I'm so used to seeing them.
1: Guys
2: in my head, they're still they're
1: white
2: still
1: hair.
2: Looking like they're playing in my mind.
0: But
1: it was 2008.
3: I know.
1: Wow. Like that is so. Think about that. It was so long ago.
3: I can't. It's like it was yesterday though. It's wild.
1: It was the best.
2: I mean, you still look good, so Chase. I'm not
1: that
2: saying.
1: That was my favorite championship that I've ever experienced in this city was 2008.
0: 2008.
1: That was amazing.
0: It's interesting.
1: The parade was amazing. Everything was amazing.
0: You know how lucky we are to have, and I'm sure your husband has said, I wanted to see one parade of green going down Broad Street one time in my life.
3: Yeah.
0: Now, we got two, and you know, my niece's husband, who's a Giants fan, he was at the second Miracle in the Meadowlands, okay, when Jackson ran it back. He said, I don't want you to win because I don't want you to be able to say you got one. And I'm like, how cruel is that?
1: Yeah, he's mean.
2: I used to say that.
0: Let's do something
2: I said
0: crazy.
2: That my first 10
0: Everybody
2: years of living
0: does.
2: In Philadelphia.
0: Because I'll tell you, the Giants have reasons to hate us because some of the craziest things in the history of football happened during them. I mean, if you watch Jersey Joe Pisarcik drop that ball, let's go around the horn real quick and get everybody's contact information real quick because I know we only got a couple minutes left and I don't want to get, you know, hung up.
1: Okay. Everybody go to stamponelaw.com. 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Thank you, Gina, for joining us today. You were fabulous. We're so excited to have you at the firm. So
3: thank you.
0: Thank you,
2: Sasha. Sure. You can find us on our website. 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And we are here for all victims of any kind. I know we talked a lot about medical malpractice today, but we also would handle any kind of construction accident or car accident, slip and fall. These are things we do all the time. And we're here for you.
0: And Gina, if you will, your contact information at the firm.
3: Okay, I'm G. Kirwin, G-K-I-R-W-I-N, @stamponelaw.com. And I could be 215-920-1285 is my phone number.
0: My prediction is in 2 weeks she's going to be running the whole firm.
2: I'm probably.
0: And she can't, I'm sick and tired of carrying everybody on this. That's awesome. Listen, you did great on your first broadcast.
3: Thank you.
0: Really, really excited for you. And of course, good choice, ladies.
3: Thank you.
1: We only have the best on this show.
0: What are we looking at, Shane?
2: Females.
0: How much time we got?
2: Oh, legally
0: got 2 minutes left.
2: Females.
0: Wait, no.
2: Well,
0: you are legally fierce females, but we can't name the show.
1: No.
2: No, it's fine. It's a legally fierce female episode.
0: Okay, yeah. Oh, okay, yeah.
2: Something like that.
0: Legally fierce females. Okay.
2: Fantastic. I'd like to focus on females. I just don't want to pigeonhole us into not bringing on other guests just in case.
0: No, I got I know.
1: Once in a while, we have to, deem to have a man. No, I'm just kidding.
2: Sit at the table. A man can try to sit at our table once in a while.
0: They have a fun time beating me up. And Shane is my... it's me and him.
1: He's
0: against the
1: at
0: world.
1: Us.
0: Thank you, Shane. If
1: you're
0: I
1: surrounded by us, sorry, can't help.
0: Shout out to Shane, our producer.
4: It's fine, I press all the buttons.
0: And Gab, that's right. We'll be all sobbing fairly soon. But definitely an awesome show, and I can't tell you how awesome it was for you to come on, because when I was reading it, it's really the first time I was reading a resume, going, "Oh my God, I can't."
1: I know she's so impressive.
2: So impressive.
3: Or they expect me to? I look like so not. I look like the minivan mom.
0: I want to thank everybody for tuning in.
1: Love that for you.
0: To Legally Fierce with Kristen and Andrea. And of course, we want to thank Gina
3: Kerwin.
0: Thank
3: you for having me.
1: Have a great
0: Shane
1: night.
0: And Gabby.
3: I appreciate
1: Have a great
3: that.
1: Week, everybody.
0: Thanks for listening.
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9: 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Looks like leading for all veterans, helping shape policies to make certain they get the benefits they've earned, and ensuring every veteran's voice is heard. Looks like advancing to meet today's veterans where they are, lifting them up, and strengthening the bond that unites us. 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
16: Welcome to Health is Number One. 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So imagine a world where you go and see your physician and you've got questions and things like that. And the physician takes it all in and does a physical exam, asks you about your history and goes over everything with you, but isn't free to discuss all of the details with you and can't recommend certain potential diagnoses and treatments because some other entity, whether it's an insurance company or a government entity, the state or the federal government, has decided what you can know and can't know. Well, that does sound rather like a dystopian novel like 1984 or Brave New World or, something by Ayn Rand, perhaps. Having said all of that, we've got that in the modern day United States. And California has been kind of a hotbed and a test for physician free speech. Our special guest expert is here with us from his California office, Dr. Brian Tyson, who's a primary care physician who practices urgent care. Welcome, Dr. Tyson.
17: Thank you, Dr. Wax. Thank you for having me.
16: Oh, it's a pleasure indeed. Can you tell us a little bit about your background and training? But you can start with college. Your childhood is not applicable.
17: So I started at the University of Loma Linda. I got a bachelor's degree in emergency medical care. Went on to medical school at American University of the Caribbean, did my residency in family practice at Arrowhead Regional Medical Center in Colton, California.
16: Okay.
17: That is the San Bernardino County Hospital, if anybody's familiar with that. Largest county in the United States, 580-bed hospital, level two trauma center. Mm-hmm. We were an unopposed program, so I spent majority of my family practice in the hospital. From the emergency department to SICU, MICU, PEDS ICU, burn unit, internal medicine rotations, family practice rotations, trauma rotations. And basically, we did everything from OB to, general surgery and orthopedics, everything in the hospital that you can think of. So with that background, when I left residency, I took a stab at general primary care, outpatient care. Didn't really suit me, so I went back to the hospital. Stayed in the ER for 13 years and did a combination of ER and hospital medicine. Mm-hmm. From that point, I ended up with the medical director job of an inpatient medical program at St. Bernardine's with Cogent Healthcare. Spent some time there, designed and developed their internal medicine hospital program, as well as the critical care ICU program that they currently have. From there, I left the ER and left basically employed practice to start my own urgent care in the Imperial County,
16: okay,
17: which is in the middle of the desert between San Diego and Arizona. For those who aren't familiar, we're a border town in El Centro, so we sit on the border between California and Mexico at the Mexicali area. So kind of give people a demographic of where we're at. Mm-hmm. I was doing some hospital work down here. Urgent care opportunity came up because they didn't have an urgent care here. ER wait times were 8 to 10 hours to be seen.
16: Wow.
17: So, you know, they were completely overrun. It's a community hospital driven system out here in a district hospital. No teaching institutions, no tertiary care, a lot of transfers out to San Diego, a lot of transfers to Yuma and Palm Desert. So I figured if I can take some of the offload of the ER and let them deal with the sick patients, I can do the urgent care. And we started that practice in 2018.
16: Okay. Got it.
17: So that's kind of how it all developed. And then, you know, COVID came around in 2020 and here we are.
16: Yeah, and I'm sure the medical system, you know, where you were at was overrun to a degree. And, you know, there's a lot of debate and argument as to whether or not it was, you know, primarily office-based physicians that were overrun, or whether it was hospitals, or whether it was emergency departments, whether it was, you know, hysterical sorts of things or actual disease. So there's a lot of debate and issues. And I know that you even, you know, wrote a book, Overcoming COVID Darkness, with your colleague, Dr. George Fareed. In fact, the three of us and other physicians were part of what they called Global COVID Summit, where we were getting together every Tuesday night via telephonically or via the internet to say, hey, what are you seeing? What are you trying? What are you doing? And to me, you know, that's kind of the way medicine is supposed to be done. And I know California is an interesting place. The weather's great. You know, you've got a beach all along your shoreline, what have you. It's probably expensive to live there just about everywhere you look. But, you know, there's a lot of benefits. But when government entities, insurance entities, or even medical entities, hospitals, medical governance organizations, specialty groups will tell you what to do and what you can't do. So can you bring us into the present a little bit as far as what your experience was that led you to be concerned about physician free speech? We were all taught that, you know, we were great tinkerers, that we were going to be able to be flexible, listen to patients, and either use established methods that are well known or have options that were new, either completely untried or things that were tried for other things, and, you know, we're trying to make a screwdriver work for a different application.
17: Yeah, so, you know, what was interesting for me is in my career, we've always been taught to innovate, mm-hmm. to think outside the box, to look at a problem from different perspectives to try to find the best solution, right? And when we started looking at what was going on when COVID first started, how it was spreading, you know, we made plans to prepare for that. Because I told, you know, my wife, who was an RN at the time, mm-hmm. and, you know, we said, well, we're going to see this. We're a border town. We're definitely going to see this. What should we be looking for? What are the potential treatments? You know, how are we going to manage this problem? Because, again, we're in the middle of the desert. There's not a tertiary center here. We don't have, you know, the UC system. We don't have Loma Linda. We don't have the infectious disease experts and all the things that we thought we were going to need.
16: And you're kind of on the fringes of the country, juxtaposed between two countries.
17: Right, exactly. And so, you know, you start doing your literature searches. You start looking at, what's been done in the past. Mm-hmm. And we started to collaborate with Zelenko.
16: Right. Yeah.
17: In
16: Vladimir Zelenko in the New York area, northern New Jersey, New York. Yeah.
17: Right. So we had a couple of conversations with him. We saw what Dieter Raud was doing in Europe. And we looked at some of the studies that were done in the early 2005.
16: Right.
17: Where, you know, there were some reports on, you know, quinine and hydroxychloroquine and how it would prevent the spread of COVID, coronavirus. And so that was the basis of what we started to look at our treatment. We knew that coronavirus was an RNA virus. We knew that RNA polymerase is its replicator. And so, you know, the zinc and the vitamin C and the D3, we knew that those are all, you know, good vitamins to help reduce the viral load as well as prep your immune system for a better response. And then we knew that coronavirus was a very inflammatory process. We knew that the spike protein was inflammatory. Again, those studies showed that when they were trying to make a vaccine back in 2005, that they were really worried about the inflammatory process of that. So we knew that we were going to have to use anti-inflammatories. And so that was the basis that we started our treatment on. And by March of 2020, we had that dialed into where patients would be started on our cocktail and they got better. And I thought that that was revolutionary. Here you got Zelenko in New York. You got myself and George in the desert. You had Simone in LA. You had a couple of other doctors. So all started to come up with the same kind of combination cocktail. And that wasn't serendipitous. It was a coordinated, educated response based on literature and research. And then...
16: And the experience of others, right? And the experience of others.
17: Right. Yeah. And then we got slapped with this...
16: Oh, my gosh.
17: CDC guidance of there is no treatment for COVID-19. Right? Remember that? There is no treatment. You simply have to quarantine, wait until you can't breathe anymore, and then if you can't breathe, then you go to the hospital. And to me, that was the big red flag. The big red flag was... What do you mean there's no treatment? I've never seen or heard from a medical society, i.e. the medical boards, the accredited facilities, you know, AAFP or the pediatrics or infectious disease or internal medicine. None of these board societies have ever said there's no treatment for an infectious disease.
16: Right.
17: Never.
16: Right.
17: Now, treatment might not be, oh, well, you're not going to give antibiotics to a virus. Okay, I get that. Or maybe, you know, this drug doesn't work for this bacteria. Mm-hmm. Okay, I get it. But that doesn't mean that that bacteria or that virus is not treatable.
16: Right. And you can always try to...
17: Symptomatically.
16: Yeah. You can always try to help the immune system as well to kind of, increase the defenses.
17: You can boost your immune system.
16: Yeah.
17: Right? Boost your immune system. Treat the symptoms, right? We treat symptoms all the time.
16: Sure.
17: That's still treatment. Mm-hmm. You know, Tylenol and Motrin and IV fluid and, you know, breathing treatments and, you know. And then also looking for secondary infections.
16: Right?
17: So the Spanish flu taught us a lot, I think, when, you know, we wore masks. And we tried to prevent the spread of the Spanish flu and then found out that 80% of them died from secondary bacterial pneumonia.
16: Right.
17: Well, that should have been a lesson learned. So when we started doing chest x-rays and you start seeing pneumonia and you start using antibiotics or that are also antivirals and you start using, you know, breathing treatments and you start checking CRP levels and show that there's a large sign of inflammation because CRP levels were through the roof,
16: right,
17: that we wanted to give some inhaled budesonide or we wanted to give dexamethasone or we wanted to give colchicine or we wanted to give, you know, Zithromax or doxycycline and all the things that we were using,
16: right,
17: you would think that that would make complete sense as a physician. Me and you can have that conversation and we can say, you know what?
16: Sure.
17: You're right.
16: Yep.
17: Hey,
16: right.
17: This works against this and this works against that and this treats this symptoms. And guess what? Chest x-rays got better. Patients got better. They went home. They told their families and families came and we were seeing 300 to 400 patients a day.
16: Amazing. Amazing number.
17: Yet the CDC, the NIH, the FDA, the federal government, the state of California did not believe what we were reporting.
16: Mm-hmm.
17: And that's unfortunate. So we go out on TV and we go out in public.
16: On the internet.
17: Right? Express ourselves.
16: Mm-hmm.
17: And then now that became, quote, misinformation, disinformation.
16: Wow.
17: And then my question was always, well, who's saying that? Who are the so-called experts saying that this is misinformation and disinformation?
16: For sure.
17: Well, we don't have any studies. Well, if you're talking about a novel, quote, novel coronavirus, because that's what they told everybody.
16: Right.
17: Well, then who is the expert? I say the experts are myself and yourself and everybody else who was treating the disease.
16: Right. Everyone who was in the trenches.
17: We're the ones seeing it. We're treating it.
16: Yeah.
17: Not the people sitting behind a computer desk looking at studies that don't exist and trying to make policies based on not taking care of patients.
16: For sure.
17: To me, that made no sense.
16: Yep.
17: Right?
16: Absolutely. Yeah.
17: And then to come and say, we're going to discipline you for speaking out.
16: Yeah.
17: That was the end all for me. And that's where I drew the line. And it's like, this cannot continue to take place.
16: Wow. No,
17: this is
16: not
17: the way
16: that
17: medicine was designed.
16: Yeah, that's for sure. We're going to have to take a short break and come right back with that cliffhanger right here on Health is Number One, right after these messages on WWDB Philadelphia.
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16: Welcome back to Health is Number One. I'm your host, family physician, Dr. Craig Wax. Our topic for today is physician free speech and how critical it is for a physician to be able to counsel you. Our special guest is Dr. Brian Tyson from the Imperial County area of Southern California, who operates Urgent Cares. Welcome, Dr. Tyson.
17: Thank you, Dr. Wax. Thank you for having me.
16: Yeah, it's good to have you back after the break for sure. So we had just gotten to the point where you are involved in directly treating hundreds of patients for COVID. And back in 2020, you had done all kinds of internet research. You had spoken with many physicians. You know, we had formed Global COVID Summit to discuss everyone's experience, to be able to share what works, what doesn't work, what's here, what's there, what we're all seeing, what we're all finding, and sharing our successes. And at that point, you know, you were finding out, as we all were, that government entities, medical entities, not just governing bodies, but physician societies, the news media, everyone was telling us that we couldn't do what we were doing, which is what physicians have done since the time of Hippocrates, which was tinker and experiment.
17: Correct, correct. And so that led to me going on the news.
16: Mm-hmm.
17: So to get it out, I had to go on the news. I went on KUSI News San Diego.
16: Okay.
17: Broke the story that there is treatment for COVID-19. We're doing it in our urgent care. It's been highly successful, and we needed to try to get this treatment out. I also later went on One America News a couple of times, and we had a couple of the discussions about treatment and what my thoughts were about some of the mandates that were coming down and whether I thought that they worked or not. And the big one was, you know, the mask mandate that, you know,

0: my expertise in a infectious disease that I have treated thousands of patients for successfully, not a single malpractice case, not a single wrongful death case, a 100% success rate if patients started treatment before day seven.
1: Right.
0: And I'm being told by the medical board that I am disseminating misinformation.
1: Wow.
0: And therefore, they're going to try to take my license.
1: Mm.
0: That was the straw that broke the camel's back for me. It was completely unjustified. And that's what led to the lawsuit that we filed.
1: Right. So so not only did you file a lawsuit, you literally ran for Congress, which was time and expense, what have you. And during this time, I'm sure it was extremely stressful for you, for your family, for your patients, and your ability to run your multiple offices.
0: Correct. Correct. And it's sad because, you know, you try to do the right thing. The patients were all happy about it. The protocol worked and has been proven now to date to be effective. And everything that we were saying then has come to be true, right? This conspiracy theory that everybody said, well, you're just a conspiracy theorist, and all that ended up becoming true. And we found that out now, what, 6 years later, that Dr. Fauci and his wonderful diary of all the things that we were reporting on that he was hiding from.
1: Right.
0: And so that makes this case even more so important. When physicians who are taking care of patients start to find a difference between guidelines and governmental guidelines, which if you have any common sense, you'll know that the information in research is always going to be lacking what you see in person.
1: It takes
0: time for the truth to come out through research. You know, it's not like you can just put up a, you know, double-blind, placebo-controlled study in the middle of a pandemic. Because to me, that's unethical, right?
1: If I have
0: proper treatment, I'm not going to let people die to do a randomized controlled trial with the placebo. Yeah, we had 50 patients die in the placebo group, and we had no patients die in the control group. You know what I mean? Like you don't want that to happen in the middle of a pandemic. That makes absolute no sense.
1: Right.
0: So when people kept telling me, "Well, there's no placebo controlled trial," I think like, dude, you have like zero common sense. I'm not going to let a patient die just to prove a point. But at the same time, they were telling us they hoped we would die because we were spreading information that was potentially harmful, when in fact it wasn't harmful.
1: Right. And patients ideally should have a choice, right? They should have a choice between diagnostic techniques. They should have a choice between treatments, you know, and they talk about something called informed consent, which is really, really important because you need to know the risks, the benefits, the alternatives, the costs if you can, and you have to have the right to say no.
0: Right, exactly. And when you looked at the emergency use authorization and you look at the language for the emergency use authorization, and I looked at that very, very early on because some of the tests that we were using to diagnose COVID were under emergency use authorization. This is even before the vaccine came out.
1: Right.
0: So it says very clearly, you must have the option to say no. There can be no coercion. There can be no incentives to take this experimental treatment.
1: Right.
0: And yet, when all of the vaccine stuff came down, it was take it or lose your job, take it or be fired, take it or lose your license. I mean, and that's not informed consent. You know, we grow up in a society of informed consent. Your patients, like you said, you explain it to them. They have the right to say, yes, I want this, or no, I don't.
1: Yeah, exactly.
0: And when the government continues to tell people how to and what to put in their bodies,
1: right,
0: that becomes very problematic, because then we've lost our informed consent. We've lost our freedom of our own health

0: care at that point in time.
1: In fact, Thomas Jefferson, I think, said something, again, I don't have the exact quote in front of me, that anybody who will take medications from the government will soon find their health poor. You know what I mean? So it's along those lines. The other thing that's interesting too is you know, many physicians, including yourself, were gaslighted a lot of the time. I mean, if we go back a century to the time of Semmelweis in Austria, you know, he was, you know, bringing babies into the world, and a lot of mothers were dying with a post-OB fevers, right? And this was at a time when washing hands wasn't common and it wasn't done. And he thought, well, let me do my own informal research for myself and try washing hands. And he found out he had a much less transfer of illness at that point, and mothers lived. And what happened to him? They drummed him out of medicine, and he died in an insane asylum, basically penniless, because they basically crushed him because he thought physicians should wash their hands in between patients and procedures. You know, so it seemed like this was the modern version of that.
0: Yeah, and so I always say, you know, they want to hold professionals to a professional conduct standard. But at the same time, you have to allow professionals to speak in their profession.
1: Right.
0: And that's really what this case is about, is if I'm a practicing physician, I should have the right to speak on my experiences and my treatment failures as well as my treatment successes.
1: Right.
0: This is what's working. This is what's not working. I don't think that this is happening or this should happen. And that is the most important thing for me, I think. And so, you know, when we look at the case and what just happened, I feel very vindicated on that.
1: Well, tell us in the last 5 minutes prior to the break, a little bit about the filing of the case and who also filed and why.
0: So the filing of the case was done by our lawyer, Richard Jaffe. Mm-hmm. And it involved Pierre Corey, myself, and Dr. Wong. And we filed basically a First Amendment violation case.
1: Okay.
0: That started about 4 years ago. We also joined with, or the Children's Health Defense also joined with us on this case.
1: Okay.
0: Bobby Kennedy was you know, part of the initiation of this, in hopes that we could rescind AB 2098. That was the misinformation law that was coming through at the time, which has since been rescinded. But we didn't dismiss our case because we didn't want this to be a future possibility.
1: So what specifically did AB 2098 say, and how did it diminish your ability to speak to patients?
0: Yeah, well, that was the COVID Misinformation Disinformation Act that said that the state of California could come after us for a medical license for distributing misinformation or disinformation, which was based on consensus by the public health department.
1: Okay, so they got to decide what was fish and what was fowl.
0: Correct. But my argument will always be the California Department of Public Health, with all of its cutbacks in funding, no longer sees patients.
1: Ah, okay.
0: And the fact that they're using physicians like myself to gather data and information. Okay, because they were in my clinic for 10 months during COVID. Then how can you say that what they're telling me is wrong when I'm giving them the information they're supposedly basing decisions off of?
1: Yeah. So doesn't make sense.
0: Who's the expert, them or me?
1: Right. Yeah. It really, really doesn't make sense. We'll have to talk more about this legislation and the lawsuit that came after to and. to allow for physician free speech in California and as an example for the whole United States. We'll be right back with more of Health is Number One right after these messages from our generous sponsors right here on WWDB Philadelphia.
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1: Welcome back to Health is Number One. I'm your host, Dr. Craig Wax, America's family physician. We're talking about physician free speech and our ability to ask questions and to answer questions and to help figure out what treatment options may be best for you. And then you get to decide. Our special guest returning from the break from the Imperial County area of Southern California in urgent care practice, Dr. Brian Tyson. Welcome back, Dr. Tyson.
0: Thank you, Dr. Wax.
1: So you were telling us about your experience during the COVID pandemic, and the health department in California was in your office for 10 months and they were using your data and then telling you that despite your great experience that you weren't to continue doing what you're doing, and they even threatened your license. So not only did you run for Congress from that area, you also filed a lawsuit along with two other physicians. Can you tell us what the lawsuit said and what the goal was? Because I know that they withdrew AB 2098, which was the COVID Misinformation Disinformation Act.
0: Yeah, so what we wanted to, what we filed was, you know, that physicians shouldn't have to practice under the threat of losing a license or being fined or punished for answering questions from patients, whether it be in the office or on a social media platform or even in the news in my case.
1: Right. And I know there have been other physicians like Mary Tally Bowden, who's an ear, nose, and throat physician and surgeon. I know that I think she had had something on the internet. Maybe it was YouTube or a speech she gave or something like that, where she was proselytized and threatened with loss of license as well, to my knowledge.
0: Correct. And there's been physicians who have lost their license due to what they said on a podcast, for example. And that's kind of where some of the decisions based on this case came from and gave us the injunction that we got, which is, you know, what is deemed free speech and what is deemed speech that can be controlled by a medical board.
1: Okay.
0: You know, as far as unprofessional behavior and misconduct. So the lines kind of were drawn between what is considered malpractice, negligence, or fraud.
1: Okay.
0: And then what is based on professional opinion that even though may go outside the norm, can still be justified if the physician is competent in his practice.
1: Well, it sounds like quite a slippery slope, because there's a lot of people doing, you know, alternative medicines, things like that. And I know that a lot of the things that many of us used during the pandemic that weren't FDA indicated for the treatment of SARS-CoV-2 virus or patients with COVID syndrome, that a lot of those things have actually not only been determined to have helped Not only during that time, but also having new uses, you know, in fact, some of them maybe even anti-neoplastic or anti-cancer potentially.
0: Yeah, correct. And so using drugs off-label has never been against the law.
1: Right.
0: And it's never been considered unprofessional conduct. And how do you get new uses from repurposed drugs, which is, again, if I'm a physician and I see an indication that I think it may be helpful, we give the patient informed consent. If the patient says, hey, I'd like to try that, let's see how this works.
1: Right.
0: Then we try it, we get some results, and we start reporting on it. I mean, you know, aspirin is the classic example of that. You know, look at the evolution of aspirin over the years. If you had to do a study.
1: Was tree bark, you know, wasn't it?
0: Right? I mean, think about it.
1: Yeah.
0: Think of that evolution of that one drug. Mm-hmm. If we can only do what the FDA say it could do, we'd never be here in a place of antiplatelet therapy and, you know, everything that we see, the benefits of aspirin,
1: right,
0: in current medical literature.
1: Yeah, and aspirin has lots of side effects and problems that can cause bleeding and things like that. And it's been said in the past few decades that if aspirin had to pass through the FDA with all of the regulations, it probably wouldn't, and we would never have it to use against cardiovascular disease and blood clots, which we can't prevent with certain populations of patients, but we can treat and stop it from recurring.
0: Correct, correct. And so that's the statute that we stand on. That's the statute that a physician and why we have a medical license. Mm-hmm. That's our expertise. That's what we're supposed to do. We're supposed to look into things. We're supposed to weigh the risk versus the benefits. And, you know, in my case, I see a lot of sports injuries. I see a lot of athletes. We do a lot of the high school physicals.
1: Okay.
0: For sports. And so when, example, the COVID vaccine came out,
1: mm-hmm,
0: and patients started getting chest pain and we started reporting myocarditis and pericarditis. And I'm like, hey, there's a problem here, you know, and these patients are being told by the schools or the colleges, they have to get a booster. They got to get a second shot. And I'm like, no way. You already had a bad reaction the first one. Why would you make them take this again? And then the CDC and everybody came back, well, you just have to wait 6 weeks. Well, how do we know that 6 weeks was going to be that was the final deal? We don't know that. I mean, myocarditis is not something to just, you know, shake a stick and say, oh, yeah, it's no big deal. Yeah, you'll get better. I mean, we're talking athletes who are going out in soccer and football and basketball. And we started to see these sudden cardiac deaths on the fields.
1: We saw it on the fields. We saw it on television.
0: Right.
1: You know, there were people.
0: Why would I recommend a vaccine that has already been shown damaging to a child?
1: Right.
0: You know? And so if I say don't do that, that goes against the CDC guidelines and the FDA guidelines and all these, you know, things that they're trying to tell us, public health telling you have to do this.
1: Right.
0: And again, led me to get into trouble or potentially to be in trouble.
1: And guidelines are just meant to be suggestions. They're not meant to be absolute treatment algorithms where there's no coloring outside of the lines, because we treat individuals. We don't treat populations. That's always been one of my issues with population medicine. I don't buy population medicine. I buy individual medicine.
0: There is no one-size-fits-all, right? I mean, there's never been a one-size-fits-all. You know, you might do well on a drug and your neighbor might not.
1: Right.
0: You know, or you might respond to a treatment and your neighbor might not. Mm-hmm. I mean, that's how it is. It's supposed to be individualized. So when I started asking questions like, hey, I'm going to write an exemption for this child because the first time she got the shot, she had a seizure. The second time she had a shot, she had four seizures. And now they want to get her third shot. And they made her get the third shot. And now she's having four or five seizures a day.
1: Mm.
0: That's crazy.
1: Yeah, yeah. And the mechanisms for mRNA, I mean, we've done other shows on it with like Dr. Robert Malone and others. So the mechanisms were, let's just say they were never safe, right? So no matter what your goal is, if you're going to use things that aren't safe and you can't establish ultimate safety against placebo, it shouldn't be on the market at all.
0: Yeah. And I shouldn't get in trouble for telling the mom, hey, don't give that second shot because the first shot you had an adverse reaction.
1: Right.
0: I don't think it's safe.
1: Yeah.
0: Right. And that's a standard response that physicians give patients.
1: Sure.
0: Right. We always ask, have you ever had a reaction to this before? Yes. Well, what type of reaction was it? Well, it wasn't very good. Okay. Well, then let's not give you that drug. But yet in the COVID world, we were told to ignore that common sense and give it anyway.
1: Yep. Yeah. Oh, for sure. And that created a huge problem. So recently you actually came through this lawsuit positively in the as a victor. So was it settled or was it decided?
0: So an injunction has been given.
1: Okay.
0: And I sent you the opinion.
1: Okay.
0: Which likely will end up in the Supreme Court for an overall judgment.
1: Wow.
0: And so the case had enough merit to warrant the opinion in the fact that they believe it would be found in favor at the Supreme Court level.
1: Mm-hmm.
0: So the next step would be, you know, hopefully we get a overall ruling and the Supreme Court will take this up.
1: Right.
0: And give us a federal ruling on the governance of the whole question, because there's too many questions. One state says yes, the other state says no.
1: So you know, was it also filed in California? Was there a second case? So was it decided in California as opposed to federally? Or
0: This was decided in California.
1: It was
0: the Eastern District of California that gave out the injunction to say that they can't go after just the three of us doctors.
1: Gotcha.
0: But it gives it a precedence to say, hey, we do believe this is an issue. We do believe that they have merit to the issue.
1: Right.
0: And should stop any other persecutions of doctors until this can be federally decided at the Supreme Court level.
1: Well, ideally, there won't be any persecutions of doctors, you know, going forward, especially, you know, when they're trying, you know, novel things that aren't known to harm and they may even help. I mean, you know, they say, you know, in Latin, primum non nocere, which means do no harm. And that's the first rule of medicine. And it seems like the first rule of government and insurance is to ignore the first rule of medicine.
0: Yeah. I mean, you take the first do no harm, you take informed consent, mm-hmm. and they basically threw both of those out the window and says, do what we say or else.
1: Right.
0: And that's not a way to practice medicine. It's never been a way to practice medicine. You know, the freedom to choose your doctor is the ultimate when it comes to, I believe what this doctor's saying or not.
1: Right.
0: Yeah. Right. The public can gauge that. And when I told, you know, our investigator, well, you know, 300 to 400 patients a day were showing up at the peak of COVID to my office. Mm. Clearly, we were doing the right thing.
1: Right.
0: Because the hospitals had an 80% mortality rate.
1: Wow.
0: So they didn't want to go to the hospital. They wanted to come to my clinic because we were treating and reevaluating patients and making sure that they got better before sending them home to do nothing.
1: Right.
0: And that was the important takeaway, you know, from all of this, in my opinion, is those who are practicing should be listened to. Those who are not practicing should listen.
1: Right. Yeah. No, that's well stated, Dr. Tyson. We're going to take a short break. We're going to have a few messages, and we'll be back with our final segment on physician free speech on Health is Number One right here on WWDB Philadelphia.
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1: Welcome back to Health is Number One. I'm your host, Dr. Craig Wax, America's family physician, talking about physician-free speech and how important it is and how it's been threatened in recent days. Our special guest from the Imperial County area in Southern California from Urgent Care Practice, Dr. Brian Tyson. How are you?
0: I'm good, Dr. Wax.
1: Great.
0: Thank you for having me.
1: My pleasure. Glad you're back. So prior to the break, we were talking about all of the issues that many private practice physicians faced during SARS-CoV-2 and COVID in trying different things and getting information from colleagues, like with Global COVID Summit, as we were both part of, as there were others that were actually brilliant physicians that, you know, we all kind of added to each other, I would hope, and could share experience and what's working, what's not working, what have you, and then come to find out that insurance companies were threatening, government bodies were threatening, health departments were threatening, and, you know, they even threatened licensure revocation, even just for saving lives, which is unfathomable, really. I mean, if we had asked you 20 years ago, could this ever happen, what would you have said?
0: Absolutely not. I would have never thought that this would have been the case 20 years ago, ever. Mm-hmm.
1: Yeah, it's amazing stuff. And you said that your case got an injunction in California to stop the persecution of physicians that were doing things within their licensure, their experience, that were reasonable, and allowing for free speech, which is hugely important. I know patients bring to me all kinds of things from the internet and family experience and even their own experience, over-the-counter experience. They bring to me lots of things. And, you know, I have to be free to discuss all of those things ad lib. And then it's the patient's job to decide via informed consent how they go.
0: Correct. And I think, you know, that you know, what we're seeing is exactly what you're saying. You're a doctor, you have a show, you're accessible to people to ask questions, because you should be accessible for people to ask questions. You should be able to give a response and not have to worry about whether your response goes along the guidance of the CDC or the FDA or the state medical board to which you belong on.
1: Sure.
0: And what does today's guidelines say versus yesterday's guidelines versus tomorrow's guidelines? Right? Because, you know, how many times did the guidelines change during COVID?
1: Oh, for sure. You had mentioned it with masking. First, masks didn't help, which was the traditional thought and traditional guidance. And then it was, you know, wear a mask and then wear a special mask or just wear a stocking or cloth mask and then wear two masks. And it changed almost on a weekly basis. And the news was all too happy to tell us whatever the government had cooked up. And interestingly enough, members of the government who made these things never, ever treated a COVID patient as you did, I did, and other independent physicians in the community.
0: Yeah, correct. And so how are we supposed to, you know, tailor speech based on directives that continuously change and not being able to use our own opinions and experience, which may differ at the time, right? Because
1: for sure. You know,
0: what I said on the news on One American News today may be different 2 years from now, but then you can go back and say, well, you said this 2 years ago, so we're going to take your license. Like, that makes no sense. None of it makes sense.
1: Yeah, yeah. Well, fortunately, a lot of the things that you did and said and all the treatments, you know, saved, you know, probably 1,000 or more people, and certainly We owe the world to you, Dr. Brian Tyson, and Dr. George Farid as well, who practices in your area. I know that, you know, having you guys as colleagues to be able to speak with and things like that have been greatly helpful to me, you know, in my practice to give patient options, because every patient should have every option, shouldn't they?
0: They should. They should. And they should be informed, and they should have the ability to choose whether they want a treatment, a combination of treatments, or no treatment at all. And that's okay. You know, that's their decision.
1: Right. So when this case gets beyond California and goes to the Supreme Court, assuming they take it up, what should the result be? And what would you like to see to come out of this?
0: Well, I'd like to see the ability for professionals to be able to talk about their profession. Mm-hmm. You know, other professionals can talk about their profession, but physicians, for some reason, they want to keep us closed in a box and not allow us to discuss real life problems, real life results, and real life solutions. The inability that you know and I know to have a conversation with the federal government is non-existent at this time. We cannot discuss with the CDC because they won't even have a conversation.
1: Right.
0: We cannot discuss with the FDA because they will not have a conversation. You know, we can barely even get a conversation now with HHS, even with Bobby Kennedy in office. So if we can't have conversations with our medical boards, our governing bodies, the public health department, then how are we supposed to relay information that is necessary at times of crisis, you know, in hopes that whoever's in charge who doesn't take care of patients happens to see a social media post of somebody
1: right. And
0: say, hey, maybe this guy's correct. Maybe he's not. I don't know. But there's no way to communicate with them, and there's no way for them to communicate with us. So we're going to make the same mistakes again. I don't want that. I want us to be able to have conversations in public, in the open, discuss real life issues, real life problems, and come up with real life solutions.
1: Right.
0: That's the key.
1: And what can patients do? What can the people do? I mean, what is Vox Populi, the voice of the people? What can people do to make sure that their physicians can speak and listen and be able to operate outside of guidelines when necessary?
0: They have to make the demands publicly. Mm-hmm. We want to be able for our physicians to give us informed consent and tell us the truth. And they have to make their voices heard in the governments that they belong to. They have to make the state of California hear. They want to know the truth about what's going on.
1: Right.
0: You know, we saw that right now with the whole Anthony Fauci trials, pleading the fifth. No. The people have the right to know the truth, and they should be told the truth,
1: right,
0: regardless of where the chips may fall. You know, we've all done things that, you know what, that didn't work out. Let's try something else. It's okay to be wrong. It's okay to be wrong.
1: Right.
0: But when we're wrong, we have to say and we have to admit it. Hey, we were wrong. They were right. This is what we should have done. This is what we're going to do in the future.
1: Yeah, and there's only hubris, it seems, in government entities. You know, if you've read, you know, Ayn Rand's Atlas Shrugged, it's the struggle between, you know, a corporate structure and a government structure going back and forth with power. And, you know, it's not hard to figure out that the government pulls most of those strings just because of the way, you know, powers situations are set up. So people should consider independent physicians who are independent and operate in the way the patient wants to. And you had said interacting with your health department, with local news media, with social media, with your state bodies, right, too, as well as your state senators, state assembly people, and even your Congress people, because you know what? They all have their own experience and they have money and power pulling at them in different directions. And it's super important to have them know what you're experiencing and what you want to have happen and to have the freedom to discuss it.
0: Correct. You're 100% correct. I want to thank you personally, Dr. Wax,
1: for having me
0: on this. I think it's an important issue, and I really appreciate you taking the time to have me on your show.
1: So thank you. And before you go, Dr. Tyson, can you tell us a little bit how to get more information about this physician free speech case and perhaps your publications, including Overcoming the COVID Darkness with Dr. George Farid, co-author?
0: So you can go to Rick Jaffe, Esquire, ESQ.com, Rick Jaffe, ESQ.com. Mm-hmm.
1: Okay.
0: He's got the docket there. He's the one who's got all the information on it. You can look at the case. You can look at the official filing and the official response from the judge there. Mm-hmm. That would be the number one place to go. Please give him a shout out and a donation if possible, because he does this all out of his own pocket for the greater benefit of human mankind. So that would be wonderful. You know, our foundation is the Tyson Medical Foundation. So TysonMedical.org is our foundation site. Mm-hmm. You can look up some information on us there. The book is on Amazon.com. Overcoming the COVID Darkness. 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
1: I appreciate that. And the latest article I'm looking at is in the DesertReview.com.
0: Yes.
1: Well, thank you again, Dr. Tyson, for spending time with us, for your courage and your fighting for physician free speech for the betterment of patient care. Thank you again for all of your efforts.
0: Thank you, Dr. Wax. Appreciate it.
1: For this and more information, you can go to healthisnumberone.com, spelled in words, healthisnumberone.com. You can also catch up with us on social media at healthisone show, and that's on Instagram and X, the artist formerly known as Twitter. And we'll be back next week with another courageous guest on another urgent topic right here on Health is Number One on WWDB Philadelphia.
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0: This is The Jam, where leadership gets real. I'm Marcus Allen, and today we are talking about what it takes to lead people through ambition, through change, and even grief without losing the human being behind the performance. 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
1: 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We dive into the wins, the wounds, and the wisdom of high-performing leaders. And my partner, we got one of those high-performing leaders in the his house today.
0: Listen, Doc, today's guest has spent more than 20 years helping leaders turn ambition into action. She's coached more than 15,000 leaders worldwide, built a TEDx talk with more than 1 million views. Wow. And now she's challenging workplaces to face something too many leaders avoid: grief.
1: You know something? I'm not going to say this was grief. I came in here today with a lot of emotion. Just life stuff, emotion.
0: Yes. Life be life.
1: And then you showed me this video of your guy proposing to his wife, or proposing to his soon-to-be wife.
0: Yes, yes, yes.
1: So I'm seeing that. I'm emotional. And then I know that our guest, Joyelle Crawford, her jam is speaking. You know, my jam is speaking. And what really moves my, warms my heart about her is, you know about the National Speakers Association. I tell you about it all the time. Joyelle is also a member of the Philadelphia chapter. But Joyelle was also the first black female of the Philadelphia chapter of the National Speakers Association. So I'm elated just to be part of that today, dude.
0: So would you say that's your win for the week?
1: Oh, man, for the week. That's huge. That's huge. And to be sitting down next to her right now, if you see a tissue issue or some tears coming down, I'm just elated at how far she has risen so quickly.
0: Yeah, well, before we get to Joyelle, I do want to just give a big shout out to Clayton Toppin and Tori Grice on their recent engagement while we were in
1: Isn't
0: Martha's Vineyard.
1: Isn't she lovely?
0: Yes. And I got to say, like, it just warms your heart when you see two people come together, particularly when they're like our generation, like two Gen Xers who find love later in life. Right. Because you see so many people like grieving, like all the past trauma from relationships. And sometimes people begin to give up on love at this age, and to see genuine, authentic affection and understanding what you're about to go into. Because when you're at this age, you don't have any like wool over your eyes. You know what this is. Right. And so I just had to give them a big shout out.
1: Oh, he went old school. You showed me the video. He got down on bended knee. Didn't you hear Boys to Men in the background?
0: I'm going to tell you, it was so good when I saw the ring. I looked at my wife. I said, yeah, I got to do better.
1: And I'm glad you said it, because she was thinking it. At least she's like, Marcus, let's go beyond the next level.
0: Well, back to our guest. You know, Doc, the leaders who last don't just have talent. They have rhythm. They know what grounds them. They know how to pass the test. They know what keeps them moving when the applause stops. And before we bring in Joyelle, give me at least, you know, what your thoughts are in terms of a quote, because you always have for the day, and your quote always sets us on the right path. So give me that quote before I introduce this guest.
1: It's very short. It's by Massimo Vignelli. He said, "It's the space you put between the notes that make the music." Mm. The space you put between those notes. And I resonated with that, because oftentimes I have my script, I'm speaking, but what I say that I didn't prepare always resonates. People go, right. So I remember, say that again.
0: Right.
1: But I didn't plan it. It just evolved. It came out.
0: Nice, nice. Well, our guest today doesn't just read scripts. She doesn't just coach leaders. She helps people find the courage to advocate in their careers and workplaces in a way that they deserve. Joyelle Crawford is an award-winning executive coach, leadership strategist, international TEDx speaker, and founder of Crawford Leadership Strategies, known as the Fairy God Mentor. Yes, and she's trademarked that, by the way. She has guided more than 15,000 leaders worldwide across more than 20 years in human resources, leadership development, and coaching. As I said earlier, her TEDx has surpassed 1 million views. Mm. She's been featured on Good Morning America. She's been featured on ABC News and my favorite, Black Enterprise. She is the Amazon best-selling author of Show Your Ask. And I said that right. Show Your Ask with a K. Host of the Career View Mirror. I love that, the Career View Mirror. All right, podcast. And the current president of the National Speakers Association. She is also, if that wasn't enough, she's also preparing to release her next book, which is It's Their Loss, Honoring Grief at Work and Leading Through What Breaks Us Open. Please join me in welcoming to the jam our new friend, my new friend, Jim's, they've been friends for a while, Joyelle Crawford. Woo! Welcome to the show, Joyelle.
2: Thank you for having me.
0: Yes.
1: Are you feeling like Tony right now?
2: It feels good.
1: Yeah. Welcome to the jam, fam.
2: Thank you for having me here. Thanks for the invitation.
1: When you first found out that you were going to appear, what were you thinking?
2: Well, I did think, why me? You know, you just don't put any old person on the radio. Mm-mm. And so there was that question of why me? And then I kind of started getting into my feelings and I was like, why not me? We all have to celebrate, you know?
1: So absolutely.
2: It's exciting. It's a very exciting time.
1: Marcus just read those credentials and it's probably 20 more books that he has not shared of credentials. So why not you?
2: Well, you know, sometimes we've been kind of raised, at least I was raised to be humble. Mm-hmm. You know, feedback, you get it, thank you. Keep on moving, keep on excelling, keep on going and growing. But there's some times where you just really need to celebrate. And I don't think we celebrate and marinate in the things that we achieve.
1: It's always on to the next
2: thing. It's on to the next thing. And so one of the things that I utilize when I'm coaching my clients is to celebrate. At 7 o'clock every night, an alarm goes off on my phone that says, what are you celebrating today?
1: Nice.
2: What are you grateful for today?
1: Nice.
2: And so I just put in, like, I found my way to the studio today. that is definitely going in. Sometimes I manifest. I already put in that I rocked this interview.
1: Oh,
2: so
1: done.
2: Sometimes if you put in what you're going to celebrate later that day, it usually comes to pass. So I like to put that in ahead of time.
1: Marcus shared your phenomenal experiences, successes, and that's the stuff we can read about online, your mm-hmm. CV, your one sheet. But tell our jam fam, who is Joelle Crawford? Minus the lights.
2: Minus the
1: glitz. Off. Who are you when you're not on?
2: Backstage, behind the scenes. You know, I am a woman who loves to act. I love to sing. I love singing classic rock.
1: Oh, nice.
2: I sang with Steven Tyler, and I sang with Sammy Hagar from Van Halen. And we recorded. Wow. Yeah, it was really fun. I went to Rock and Roll Fantasy Camp.
1: So why not you?
2: Why not, right?
1: Steven Tyler?
2: Yeah, I'm in a band called the Circus Hearts, and we just performed at Music Fest in Bethlehem, Pennsylvania. And that was an amazing experience. And they let us kind of like the background singers have a little say, and we got to sing Proud Mary, which is one of my favorite songs to sing. I sang that at my wedding. So that's...
0: Oh, you sang at your wedding.
2: Yes. Yes. It was really hard to not get, like, my husband played most of the wedding at the time. He was in a band and they all, you know, they were all guests and they all decided to play. And people didn't stop dancing until, like, they were turning the lights off. It's that good of a band, but it was hard for me to get him to get off the keyboard so that we could cut the cake and eat, you know. But it was fun to sing
1: Found
2: Proud Mary.
1: A new job in the city. Working at...
0: Your voice still isn't deep enough to get to Tina Turner. So do you ever use that talent of singing and acting when you're speaking?
2: It's so funny that you asked that. I want to incorporate it into like some of my signature speaking, but my husband, who's also a professional musician, he's like, that's too corny. That's corny, you know, like don't do that. And I was just like, but I think that it would resonate, you know, and it would infuse a little bit of who I am off stage, on stage. And I've written, I was a singer-songwriter. When I came to Philly, I jumped into the rock scene. And so I was singing my own original songs. And I sang at the Dewey Beach Music Festival and premiered my originals and everything. So there's some original songs that I could put out there and sing with the signature speeches that I have. But he's like, no, don't do it. Don't do it. I think it's probably because I'd probably ask him to play with me and accompany me, because we used to do house concerts together, mm-hmm. and we used to play all over the place, but I need somebody to accompany me. I learned how to play the guitar, but it's just too awkward to do that and sing and focus on showmanship when he's, you know, he's such a good player. So he plays the keys really well. So,
1: wow.
0: I think that was one of the things that, in my opinion, made Jamie Foxx such a great comedian.
2: Yes.
0: Right? When he started to incorporate singing and playing the piano into his skits, I think that took him to a whole nother level. Yeah. And I just think that whether you're talking leadership, whether you're talking acting, music, speaking, like, you have to use those things that differentiate you from other folks. And I don't find that corny. I find that, like, captivating, to be honest with you.
2: So it's funny that you use the word captivate. That was the first time I used singing and speaking at the same time. Yeah. And it was I was in a group of a coaching certification. It was called Captivate.
0: Mm.
2: And that's where I premiered singing and speaking at the same time. It was kind of like a TEDx with music, and sang the song Burnout, which is the song that I wrote. And maybe there's some...
1: Well, here's the irony in that.
2: There's some opening to that.
1: Here's the irony in that. I sing when I'm on stage, and I can't. But if I was doing it real life, I'm not going to not do what I did. I call it reliving what you did, not just retelling.
2: Yeah.
1: And I sound awful, but it's what I did. You sound great.
2: Oh, thank you.
1: So do it. Before we go further, any further, because we're almost near our break, we have our weekly question of the day.
2: Oh, yes.
1: Question that our Jam Fam poses through the social media that we put out there. This one is from Brian Prince. Brian's in Horsham, PA. Joyelle, Brian says, when you hear the word leadership, what do most people get wrong about what it actually means? Let me say it again. Give you time to think, all 3 seconds. When you hear the word leadership, what do most people get wrong about what it actually means?
2: Oh, well, thanks, Brian, for that question, that really hard question right before we go to the break. But when I think about the word leadership, I think the thing that most people get wrong about it is that they're alone.
1: That's good.
2: Leaders are, it can be a very isolating thing if you think that you have to do it on your own. And one of the biggest ahas that I get from my clients that I coach, when I'm coaching executives and directors and whoever it is, whether they're new to leadership or not, you don't have to do it alone. And what leaders get wrong is that the magic, the skills, and the talent are already inside of them.
1: Mm.
2: You already possess the things that you need to be a good leader. Sometimes you just need a little help coaxing it out. You can't do it by yourself. You have to show your ask. Use your team. Delegate.
1: Yeah.
2: Don't do it alone, because it'll burn you out. It'll burn you out. So, yeah. Thanks, Brian. I hope that helped answer the question.
0: Answered a question that I didn't ask, which is, how does that compare with when people say it's lonely at the top?
2: Ooh,
0: right?
2: So true.
0: And so this idea of, As I've been growing in my leadership over the last 25 or so years, you know, I was always told and sometimes felt like when I went through tough things that I was by myself. But to your point, I think that's self-imposed.
2: Yes.
0: Right? It's really self-imposed, to the extent of it could be because you may not trust people to hold that.
2: Huge.
0: You may not be able to be vulnerable to the extent you think you can.
2: Mm-hmm.
0: And thirdly, you may be ashamed that you got to go to someone else to figure out the stuff that you get paid to figure out.
2: Indeed.
0: So I want to definitely hear from you on that, Joyelle, but we got to go to break as usual. We got to pay the bills.
2: Sponsors.
0: We got to pay the bills.
2: Thank
0: but hold
2: you,
0: on.
2: Sponsors.
0: Don't go far. We have Joelle on the other side of this. Please stay tuned to WWDB 860 AM. And as a matter of fact, go grab a friend, go grab a cousin, go grab an aunt, and tell them to come back with us. 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

0: Oh, yeah. And we hope you like jamming with us on The Jam. I'm Dr. James Smith Jr. with the legend, my co-host Marcus Allen. We're here on WWDB 860 AM. And today we're here with the one and only J.C. Joel Crawford in the house. We were getting to that early part where you talk about why you do this, where you come from, just all that credential stuff. Mm-hmm. But one thing we didn't get to, Joel, and I want you to, if you can get to it as eloquently, as creatively as you can, what was the igniter for you to be a consultant, speaker, musician, where you said, I'm not doing 9-to-5 anymore, or this is my jam? What was the spark?
1: Well, I never had aspirations to be an entrepreneur. Never, you know, I was good graduating from college and making other people money. That was cool. I spent 18 years at Verizon Wireless. I literally walked off the graduation stage and into, it was Bell Atlantic Mobile at the time.
0: Right.
1: So that's how long ago it was. But it became Verizon Wireless, and that's where I learned, as soon as I stepped into that onboarding class, that new hire orientation class, there was a man at the front of the room, and he had so much eloquence and so much dynamic, like he was dynamic and engaging, and I was like, I want to do that. Now, I was hired to be a call center representative.
0: Right.
1: But I wanted to do that. And as soon as I saw him, I was like, what is that? What is that he's doing? And they said, he's a speaker. He's

0: I did. And they were doing it. And then this man pulled me aside at 15 years. He's like, I see what you're doing. And I was like, what are you talking about? And he's just like, you're coaching people. Because I was coaching people to get to the next level. I was coaching people to get to their next position. I was coaching people out of like the grief that they were feeling from a written warning or about to get fired or something of that nature. And it's called coaching. And so I was like, let me look into this a little bit more. And I cried when I was signing my LLC paperwork. I was like, I don't want to do this. I could just see myself on 76 just holding up a cardboard sign. We'll coach for food or something. I just went from straight from like six figures to unhoused. I don't know why. My aspirations were not to make money for myself, but I felt like there was a larger purpose to sharing those gifts with so many people. And I just felt like that was not the end of my story. Yeah. It was the beginning.
1: Let's fast forward to now.
0: Yeah.
1: Marcus shared that you've been on Good Morning America, Black Enterprise. You travel, you speak all over the world. What do you do to stay sharp? What's your rhythm, that magical routine that you do to stay centered, to stay ready, to stay peaceful? Do you have a rhythm?
0: I feel like I'm in the rhythmous nation at this point in time lately, just trying to find these new schedules and new routines. But I think the biggest part of my rhythm is asking God, and I know this is probably too religious, but I ask him to make sure that I'm on the right path, that I'm sharing my gifts in the right way. And I'm always asking, I'm always checking in. Are you sure that I'm supposed to be doing this? Like, am I supposed to be doing something else? And I just feel called to different things. And so the Good Morning America thing just fell in my lap because of the people that I impacted. I was invited because someone read my book. And it just, I was able to share my book with even more people. And that interview led me to the ABC News interview, and it led me to the Fox News interview, which led me. And the Black Enterprise thing, I went to a conference, the Women of Power Summit, and I, whenever I'm on a stage that I want to be on, I stand there and I manifest it. I say, God, put me on the stage, please. Bring me back. And then, of course.
1: So you actually walk on that stage.
0: I walk on the stage.
1: And say, God,
0: bring me back here. If I'm supposed to be back here. I was just in the Philippines last month and I saw this conference center and I said, bring me back here to speak in this conference center if I'm supposed to be here.
1: I love it. What you focus on grows.
2: I agree. I wonder, as you talk about calling, it almost feel like you were birthed into this. Can you talk about like the meaning of your name and talk about like how that name may play out in some of the work that you do today?
0: Yeah, so I was born several months, 3 months premature. 2 pounds, 10 ounces. My mom had several losses.
1: Hold on. You just went right by that stop sign. Okay. 2 pounds?
0: 2 pounds, 10 ounces. My dad could hold me in the palm of his hand. Mm. And she had had several losses before me. It took her 7 years between me and my sister and myself. When they got the
2: news. So you're a miracle baby.
0: I am a miracle baby.
2: You're a miracle baby. Okay.
0: I'm a miracle baby. That's what my parents used to call me, a miracle baby.
2: Yes.
0: And when they found out that I was going to survive, they were so filled with joy and love that I was going to last and live that they named me Joy-El.
2: And that means joy and love. When you were in a call center and you were and people were looking at you like you were crazy.
0: Yes.
2: And you didn't have a word for coaching. I would imagine you felt like you were spreading joy and love.
0: All the time.
2: And people were magnetized by that.
0: Yeah.
2: Right?
0: They thought I was a little cuckoo. Yeah, you're getting into HR. Like people only go to HR when they're in trouble. And I was just like, no, the HR is not just the popo. They're like, they do good things,
2: yes.
0: You know? And so, yeah, it was very interesting that I had this laser focus. I was driven because I guess I was called to do what I did, and to grow leaders for a living is such an honor. It's such an honor to be a part of that.
1: Well, I'm over here having Sister Act 2 in my head. Joyful, joyful, we adore. Would you do anything differently if you had a chance to do all over again? The same path, the same years you spent in corporate? Would you do anything differently?
0: I think I would have asked for help a little bit sooner. I think I would have showed my ask a little bit

0: sooner when I was having some challenges leading alone and leading in isolation and experiencing work burnout and things that were really impacting my health. I didn't share that with anyone. And I think if I had, I probably might be still working at the place I used to be working at. But I mean, I think it was time. I think everyone goes through different seasons. So, but I think I would have opened my mouth more, which is the reason why I wrote the book, is because I really want people to show their ask. And there's a whole chapter about my burnout experience, my burnout story. And I just think that if you can kind of be more proactive about it and share what you're going through, more people can help you sooner.
1: So you see being able to do that, because it almost feel counterproductive in the corporate environment, right?
0: Mm-hmm.
1: In this almost feels sterile environment where you're supposed to leave your emotions at the door and you're here to do a job.
0: There's no crying in baseball.
1: Right, yeah. Right. And here it is, you show up and you're talking about joy and love and grief and loss and how you share your ask. Like,
2: security.
1: Right.
0: Too soft.
1: So I wonder, like what evidence tells you that your approach is real? Like, what's the tangible thing that says, Joyelle, you're on the right path?
0: It worked for me.
1: Okay.
0: It worked for me. So, I mean, I don't like to tell or ask anyone to do anything I wouldn't be willing to do.
1: Okay.
0: And so when I'm talking with my coaches and my clients, I said, this worked for me. And I swear, I've shared stories on it on social media, and they're like, yeah, right, you said that to your boss. I did. And I didn't get fired. No careers were harmed. Speaking of, it worked for me. So I'm not one of those types of people that just pull out theoretical things. I share from my experience, my lived experience. And I feel that that's where the fairy god mentor piece comes in. Because sometimes with coaching, you just have to ask questions. With mentoring, you get to tell. And you get to share. And I like to share. I don't want to see anyone else suffering through their leadership experience.
3: So would you say that's your special sauce when you work with leaders?
0: I think it is my special sauce. I like to let them feel supported. I like to let them feel authentic with it, and that I'm their champion, that I'm their cheerleader. Yeah.
1: Go ahead.
3: No, it sounds good to me. What we talk about jams and missteps. Mm. Has there been a misstep relative to that approach of coaching and leading and helping with performance development?
0: I think sometimes I have so much empathy for people that I tend to take it home with me. And so I need to release that. I need to kind of let that go and separate. So there are times where I need to just kind of cleanse and, you know, take a few moments after that coaching session to kind of let that go and not carry that with me. Because they feel great after they're able to share.
3: Because they withdrew.
0: Right.
3: You just made the deposit.
0: Yep. And then I've got to make sure I leave the deposit in the bank and don't take it with me.
3: Could you imagine yourself doing anything else? Think about what you're doing right now.
0: In addition to what I'm doing, I would love to be on the stage one day, like speaking in an arena, you know. I would love to be on a special victims unit. So if anyone's listening.
1: Yeah, because I think they just brought in Jalen Bronson is going to be on one of the episodes.
0: See?
1: Yeah, yeah.
0: So I would love a speaking role. I don't want to be a dead body I just would love to have a speaking role on SVU or a long running television show that's no chance of getting canceled.
1: I don't think they make those anymore.
0: I would love to get an EGOT. I would love to do that. Like all the acceptance speeches. I want to do
1: that. That's right, because you did do some acting.
0: Yeah.
1: Right?
0: Acting, singing. I could be on Broadway. So there's the Tony. I'm telling you, if we could get the.
3: We got to bring that out more.
0: We got to get all of them out.
1: Have you done any. Well, you got any SAG credits?
0: I have one. I'm two credits away from being SAG eligible.
1: Nice.
0: Yeah.
1: Nice. Yeah.
0: So I was in Hustle back in the day with Adam Sandler and Queen Latifah, and that was my first eligibility.
1: Oh, I thought you were about to say Hustle and Flow with Terrence Howard.
0: Oh,
3: and my goal was halftime. I want to do a halftime show. I want to speak at halftime. Listen, folks, do not go away. We're about to take our second break. Need you to understand what's going to happen when we come back. We're going to move into the segment around the jam up. Something went wrong, and Joyelle will be sharing that with us. some of the struggles or knots she had to untie. And we're going to listen to Joelle's song. Looking forward to hearing the song and asking why that song and what does it do for you. And finally, when we get back, just what the doctor ordered, I'll be sharing some thoughts on leadership that's going to surprise you. 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I'm Dr. James Smith Jr. here with the legend Marcus Allen. We'll see you on the other side.
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0: 8:60 a.m. I'm Marcus Allen alongside my co-host, Dr. James Smith Jr. And today we're jamming with the leadership strategist and fairy god mentor, Joyelle Crawford. That was Golden by Jill Scott, Joyelle's soundtrack. In a moment, we'll hear why that song speaks to her, why it speaks to her freedom, her identity, her leadership. But first, Dr. James has just what the doctor ordered.
1: I love it. I love it. I'm going to ask you a question real quick, Marcus. When someone writes a book, how long do you think the shelf life for that book is?
0: Depends.
1: Good answer. Good answer. Good answer.
2: Good answer. Good answer. Answer.
1: On average, is 6 months. 6 months, unless that author really gets out there, markets his social media, speaks, and so forth. My last book, The No Excuse Guide to Success, was out there. Had my 6 month shelf life, nominated for an NAACP Image Award, and then things started to phase out. So I went to my publicist. I said, "Finesse, you know, we got to do something. I want to enjoy this ride a little bit longer." She's like, "All right, let me see what I can do." She contacts the people at South Restaurant here in Philly and tells them, "We want to do a book signing as well as him do a keynote speech." And if you remember, you were there. You were there.
0: You had the red suit on?
1: I had the red jacket on. You're good. And I said, "Vanessa, I love to do it. This is great. But as a speaker, before I go on, I always like to touch the stage, get a feel for the room." She said, "Well, I talked to the people at South, and they're not going to be able to do that. You have to go right on up there." I said, "Vanessa, that's not what I do. I want to get a feel for it. I'm not a perfectionist, but I'm a speaker. I want to do it the right way." She said, "You're not going to have that opportunity. You wrote the book. You know it's there. No prep. Get up there." Begrudgingly, I went up there with no prep, no rehearsal, and I crushed it. What's the takeaway? Sometimes in life, you got to throw away the script. We are so, it got to be perfect. When the kids leave from home, everything has to line up. I want everything in order. Sometimes we just have to eat the dessert first. You know, sometimes we just have to go for it and trust that our talent, our ability, our experiences will help us get to the other side. So this week, just what the doctor ordered is throw away that script.
0: I love that. Throwing away the script. I feel that that leans into your authenticity piece that you talk about, right?
1: Yes.
0: This idea that you got to be butt naked for people, right?
1: Yeah.
0: And you can't, when you have the script, that's like clothing, right? It's things you've thought about. But when you get to the location and you see the people and you're in the situation, then you have to be adaptable and flexible and malleable to feel, because people are not machines. This is not an AI situation when you're a speaker. It is, yeah, you can go out and get AI to do your speech for you. You get AI to do your presentation for you, but you can't get AI to deliver it. And what I heard you talk about is, I went to the stage, I know the book, I wrote the book, right? And so you vibed off of the people, and I think, Joyelle, you kind of talk about that too, right? When you're finding that space between the notes, right? Mm-hmm. I love that you tied that in, Doc. You're a smart dude.
1: He's more than just handsome.
0: I'm paying attention to you. Joyelle, what do you think about that, not touching the stage and going up there and not even rehearsing?
2: You know, I was like shocked and horrified that he wasn't able to go on this, because I love doing that. I love going to the room, feeling the energy, kind of visualizing what it's going to look like from that part of the stage. But sometimes you just have to go on there and just do it. I feel like the most magic happens in between the notes. And those are the times where I think I kind of go outside of myself. I don't know if you feel the same Dr. James, but like I go outside of myself and people will say, "Oh my God, I felt like you were talking to me." And I was just like, "I don't know. What did I say? It was that good? What did I say?" Because I don't remember. And I think that is the part where you just have to open your heart and just hope that the message reaches the right, and that's what I do. I kind of meditate and pray that the message will reach the right person. And all the preparation in the world, I totally don't even, I read the script, I have it memorized, and then I freestyle it. It's just, it's what is of the moment. Even if it's like a 2-day thing, like I'll say the same presentation 1,000% differently based on the energy that I'm receiving.
1: That's good stuff.
2: So it's just, you just gotta do it.
1: And believe it's going to go well.
2: Yes.
1: Not think it's going to
2: go
1: well.
2: No, you've got to
1: believe is a lot stronger than thinking.
2: Yeah. The belief is there. And knowing that they wouldn't have hired you or put you on that stage if they didn't think that you could do it.
1: I'm sure there are times when you say something that you didn't plan to get a laugh or a response.
2: Yeah.
1: You're like, hold up.
2: That's okay. Good. I need to make sure I write that down. Yeah.
0: So as you think about that song that was just playing Jill Scott, how does that speak to you and your work and what you are trying to accomplish when you're coaching or when you're talking on stage or you're acting or you're singing? Like, how does the lyrics speak to you?
2: You know, as a leadership coach, I help people stop playing small and advocate for themselves.
1: Mm-hmm.
2: And I need to walk the talk. And this song, when I first moved to Center City, Philadelphia, I would walk from where I lived in Rittenhouse Square past Boathouse Row.
1: Ooh.
2: That soundtrack... That song was my first song that I got me on the street.
1: Mm.
2: And I was just, I didn't know where I was going, but I was singing like I was Jill Scott on stage and I was dancing on the sidewalk. And then people were probably like, what is this? What? Who is this strange woman walking down the street? And I was just like, I have to own this. It's really more like a declaration of my independence. And my authenticity, and it reflects the energy that I want people to have and feel. And it connects my own journey to removing that literal metaphorical wig that we all hide our insecurities behind. And if we just understand and identify what that wig is, we can remove it and live our bald self.
1: I'm taking my wig off right now.
2: Bald, bold self. Yes.
1: What does it feel like to live your life like it's golden?
2: Mm.
1: What does that feel like? Can you describe it?
2: It feels free. I don't have any other words to say, but free. It feels like freedom. And that was what I was missing. And I'm not trying to poo-poo corporate America. I love you. I love the benefits. I love all of that.
1: Pays good.
2: Thank you for giving me the foundation to doing what I'm doing right now. Very grateful for that. And without corporate America, I wouldn't have clients. So, yes, I appreciate that. But making your own money and living in your gift, there's something very empowering about that. And not answering to anybody but yourself and motivating yourself to keep going because there are people out there that need your help.
0: So what do you say to those, particularly Black women? We know that over the past 2 years – over 400,000 Black women lost their jobs.
2: 600,000.
0: Oh, is that 600,000 now?
2: And more.
0: Okay.
2: Yeah. Mm-hmm.
0: What do you say to those Black women who aren't experiencing what you're experiencing now and give them something to hold on to?
2: Yeah. Well, I actually am experiencing it now. You know, business has taken quite a hit of late. And so I'm there. And so I feel like there is strength in numbers. And what I would say is that we are, we're down, but we're not out. And this is a season of surrender. And that we need to take what this season may be silent and that we're surrendering to what is. And that we need to start continuing to plant those seeds so that we can harvest it. So we've got to work on things like speaking up in meetings. We need to work on asking for that raise or that promotion or lifting someone up through mentorship, not by a formal program, but seeing someone else who might be struggling. Sometimes I find the most power and success and advancement in helping lift someone else up as we climb. And so, yes, it's a season of surrender, but we have to believe that this is just a season and seasons end. And so what can we do to plant those seeds so we can harvest some success in the future?
0: I heard Debbie Allen, I was just at an event this past week, and Debbie Allen was there. She's being interviewed by D Nice.
1: Hold on. Debbie Allen, my crush, my little boy crush.
0: My cousin, Debbie Allen.
1: Yeah. Okay. All right.
0: I think I told you I walked up to her after she finished talking. I said, "What's up, cuz?" She said, "Cuz." I said, "My name's Marcus Allen. You're Debbie. You're my cousin." She said, okay.
1: I'm gonna use that.
2: I like that.
0: And you could tell it lightened her heart. But she said at this thing, she said, you should always, and I think this could be helpful for people who are struggling or even those mm-hmm. who are not struggling, who are just trying to grow and expand. Mm-hmm. She said, anytime you go to any event like the one we were at or any event where there's people and you're networking and all mm-hmm. the stuff, you should do three things. She said, look around the room and find a person that you can mentor. Mm-hmm. Look around the same room and find someone who's a peer or colleague and find somebody that you can share with. Mm-hmm. And thirdly, look for your mentor.
2: Yes.
0: And so I was at that event, and Mark Mariel was there, the president and CEO of Urban League of America. And I always hear him speak. I think he's one of the most dynamic speakers. He knows his stuff, former mayor of New Orleans. And I said, so I got to Mark. The one I don't have is a mentor, so you it.
2: That's it. And they are
0: voluntold.
2: He gave
0: his number. Yep.
2: Most of my mentors have been voluntold.
0: Oh, absolutely. So I'm calling him today.
2: That's wonderful.
0: But yeah, thank you for that. And I didn't know it was 600,000. Oh my God, I got to update. I got to update my numbers.
2: Yes, and probably more.
0: Yeah.
2: Probably more.
0: Unfortunately.
2: Yeah.
1: All right. Unfortunately, I'm the
0: You sound so sad
1: I'm,
0: about
1: I'm
0: this,
1: the
0: this task you got to do.
1: Bad news. We got one more break.
2: Oh, my gosh.
1: And then we're going to bring it home. Marcus Moments. I look forward to that every show. So Marcus is feverishly taking notes. So yes. He has his highlights, his win, his wound, his wisdom, or his just highlights. But we'll be back very shortly. We take a break, come right back. You're listening to The Jam. I'm Dr. James Smith Jr. with the legendary Marcus Allen on WWDB 860 AM. We'll see you on the other side.
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5: Pump up the jam, pump it up while your feet are stumping. And the jam is pumping. Look ahead, the crowd is jumping. Pump it up a little more. Get the party going on the dance floor.
1: You jamming with us? Are you jamming with us? We're back for the final segment of The Jam. These shows fly by so quickly. I'm Dr. James Smith Jr. here with my co-host, the legendary Marcus Allen, and we are jamming with Joyelle Crawford, and she is dropping pearls and gems on life, creativity, leadership, speaking, service, mic drop moment after mic drop moment. And now it's time for another mic drop moment. Marcus's Moments. Bro, you ready?
0: Yeah, I'm ready.
1: Okay.
0: Yeah, I think I'm ready. Actually, before I go, though, what we didn't get is every show we always ask our guests to give us a 30-day encore. What is the one thing that our audience can do in the next 30 days that can change their life?
2: All right.
0: So if you don't mind quickly sharing that with us, Joyelle.
2: All right. So many people are waiting for somebody to notice their work, recognize their potential, or somewhat know what they want to do in life. But people cannot support a goal that they don't know you have. You've got to show your ask.
0: Mm.
2: So each week, identify one meaningful ask. Week one, ask for feedback. Week two, ask for developmental opportunity. Week three, ask for an introduction, a resource, or support. Week four, ask for a conversation about the next step that you're going to have in your career. And before making that ask, you want to rise. You want to reflect on what you want, identify the specific request, strategize how and when to communicate it, and execute to make that ask. Keep a simple record. Keep your notes. Put it in your dig folder, which is the damn I'm... Oh, can I say damn?
0: Yes, absolutely.
2: The damn I'm good folder. Note how you felt. Note what happened. And the win isn't necessarily the four yeses. Sometimes the win is strengthening the muscle of advocating for yourself. No just means next opportunity.
1: Tell me that's not a professional speaker over there dropping pearls. I'm
0: telling you. All day, every day. And what I'll add to that, so from a win perspective, Joyelle, your resume talks about her helping 15,000 leaders grow, but the real win isn't the number. I believe the real win is multiplication. Mm-hmm. When you develop one leader who goes back and leads a team with more courage, more humanity, more connection, more joy, more love, your impact keeps working long after the coaching session has been over with. And so that's something that, Joya, I think is I can take with me. It's not about the numbers. It's about how am I making a way for someone else. So thank you for that. And today, instead of doing the wound, I'm going to change it and do the word, because I heard a word today, and that word was advocate. And so Joyelle's work reminds us that being talented isn't enough, that if nobody knows what you need, then nobody knows how to help you. Nobody knows how to help you get ready. And if you're a leader and you're stumbling and you need you need help, you have to be vulnerable. You have to ask. You have to show your ask. And so that goes for everyone from the entry-level person all the way up to the leader. And advocacy isn't arrogance. It's giving people the information they need so that they can see more clearly. Mm-hmm. And then lastly, wisdom. Grief doesn't stop at the office door, right? Whether you're working in corporate America or a family office, people bring loss, disappointment, and it changes the work that they do. Right. And when you can help people address those things that are obstacles and challenges for them, then you increase the bottom line. So strong leaders don't lower the standard, but they do accept the whole person. They allow people, in Dr. James's word, to show up and be butt naked. Right. That's the authenticity. So today's win, word, and wisdom: multiply the leader, advocate for what matters, and never forget the human being behind the performance.
1: Drop that mic. Yes,
0: and sir.
1: Partner, I have two more ask. Real quick, tell us about your new book. When is it coming out? And how can people reach you?
0: Two minutes or less.
2: All right. They can reach me on all the platforms. I'm on all of the platforms. Not OnlyFans, though. But you can get me on all the real social media platforms. And the book is coming out later this fall. I'm literally finishing the last chapter as we speak. But I can't wait. I just can't wait, because my belief is that change management is just grief in a business suit. And so I'm going to help leaders and organizations, you know, get that human-centered leadership and meet people where they are so that we can lead and grow our organizations and help our people.
1: And what's the title again?
2: It's Their Loss: Honoring Grief at Work and Leading Through What Breaks Us Open.
0: What breaks us open.
1: Can't you see that and feel it?
0: That's amazing. Joyelle, thank you. Thank you for what you brought to the show today. I'm sure our listeners are as enlightened as we are. What do you think, Doc?
1: What? Are you kidding me? This is going. I know we always say this was a good one. This was a good one. This was amazing.
2: Thanks.
0: Thank you so much.
2: Thank you for having me.
1: Love it.
0: All right. So that's another week, Dr. Jam.
1: Another week for our leaders and non-leaders, eventual leaders, to think about what's next for them. What's their, and I'm going to get me a t-shirt that said, just ask me anything before I show it to you. But again, as we do every week, we give.
0: Yes.
1: And our guests do the giving for us.
0: Well, here we go, Jam Fam. Here's what I want you to carry with you. Ask for what you need. Make room for what people are carrying. And keep becoming the leader your next assignment will require. You don't have to have it every answer today, but you do have to take the next step and be honest with yourself. Keep your rhythm, protect your peace, and always find your jam. I'm Marcus Allen with my legendary co-host, Dr. James Smith Jr., and this has been The Jam on WWDB 860 AM. We will see you next Monday.

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0: everyone. How are you today after another crazy weekend? They're all crazy anymore. It seems like so much news is being made over the weekend. Welcome to Tell Me More with Carol Holloway. I am excited to be here today. We have a special guest waiting in the wings that I'll tell you about in a minute. We are live right here at the station on WWDB 860 AM radio. We are on the podcast now, as well as Odyssey, and the podcast will be up later today. So there you go. We got that. So last week we talked about AI 101, the inevitable. Like, are they taking over all of our country? What is going on? And we're going to continue on that topic towards the end of the show, because I told you all last week that I was going to a township meeting that they were doing about AI centers here in our township in East Fallowfield. It was a very interesting meeting, to say the least. I also let you listeners know about the bill that was being passed or trying to be passed that was introduced into legislation by Ro Khanna from California, the Data Center Bill of Rights, which was introduced on August 6th and seems to be gaining some speed. So we need to pay attention to that. And after the meeting that I went to in the township last week, oh my goodness, you should be concerned. And if your township is doing any meetings, I highly recommend that you go to them to understand what these data centers mean to your area, to your municipality, to your locality, to all of that, and how it will and can affect you. But in the meantime, we need to talk to about the flip side of how AI is reshaping the work industry and how here in Pennsylvania, we can stay ahead of it. I have a guest here waiting in the wings, and I can't wait to bring her on board. She's here listening. Kenya Porter is the founder and CEO of Explore Innovations and co-producer of Explore Pittsburgh Tech Week. Before launching Explore, Kenya spent 5 years at Google. I want to know all about that, as an engineering program manager, and served as Google's K-12 Pittsburgh lead, helping introduce hundreds of students to careers in technology through coding, mentorship, and career exploration. Inspired to close the gap between innovation and opportunity, she founded Explore Innovations to help students, professionals, entrepreneurs, and communities prepare for the future of work in our AI-driven economy. It's just so crazy what's going on. And communities across Pennsylvania are asking these important questions like I did last week. How do we prepare students for tomorrow, for tomorrow's workforce? How do we working professionals keep the skills that are relevant? What skills do we need? How do entrepreneurs leverage AI to grow their businesses? We've been talking about this over the past several years. I've been talking about AI for so long here on the show. Kenya Porter is helping lead the conversation. And as I said, a former Google employee, program engineer, Kenya helped us bridge this gap, you know, with her Explore Innovations. I just want to bring her on board because there's so much I want to talk about. Thank you for joining us this afternoon. I really appreciate you.
1: Hi, Carol. It's such a pleasure to be here. Thank you for having me today. I appreciate it.
0: So before I get into my list of questions, and I have many, tell me about your job at Google.
1: So I had several jobs at Google. It was an amazing time. It's an amazing organization to work for. But I worked on some pretty fun projects, things like YouTube Shorts and Reserve with Google, you know, where you can find a restaurant or a spa or anything near you. Had the opportunity to work on that team for a while. And also, I was a part of the shopping experience where I was a program manager for the quality and data infrastructure that supports the shopping experience online. So all fun stuff. It's really fun when you get to work on things that, you know, people around the world get to experience. So
0: were you actually in Seattle or were you able to do remote work?
1: I was actually Pittsburgh has a Google campus right here in Pittsburgh.
0: Okay.
1: It's located in Bakery Square. So I was here at the Pittsburgh campus.
0: Okay, great. So Pennsylvania all the way.
1: Yes.
0: So this is an interesting topic, and we have been talking about it, like I told our listeners, over and over again. So AI is everywhere. You can't get away from it. It's like there was hardly anything when I was talking about it. Now it's like every day, everywhere, everyone is talking about it. So what does that actually mean for the average working person? People are a little afraid of losing jobs.
1: Yeah, absolutely. And I totally understand that fear. And I want to piggyback on the conversation that you mentioned that you had last week around the AI data centers. And so we see the shift where Pennsylvania is becoming a data center state, right? They're looking to build and grow here. And so my work is to make sure that the jobs and the skills that come with those data centers are actually for the people that reside right here in our state. And so what does AI mean for the average working person? I would say that it's already in your workday, your email, your calendar, your customer service lines that you call for, you know, assistance on anything these days. It's almost like when the internet first showed up, right? So, but the people who learned it stayed valuable, right? And so the bar for learning and integrating into AI may be a little lower than what people think. And this matters because this is what we're teaching via Explore. Someone can come to one of our workshops and apply what they've learned in that workshop to their personal lives, to their business, et cetera, et cetera, that day. It's not a long, you know, educational process that you have to go through. And this isn't just for Pittsburgh. This is for Pennsylvania, right? And so that's why I'm happy to be talking to your audience today about this as well.
0: So let's talk about those skills. What should people be developing today to remain competitive over the next 5 to 10 years? And let's break that down, not just people. Let's break it down into our college students. What classes should they be taking at college? And what about the people in the workforce? What should they be doing?
1: Yeah, so three things I would say off the top are AI literacy, right? Just understanding. Asking good questions and knowing when the answer is wrong, right? Because AI, you can't just, you know, put a prompt in and just accept the answer that is given back to you. We have to recognize and realize that AI is a tool. So judgment in that case is also a skill. Durable human skills, right? Like communication, relationship building, all of those messy things that sometimes we like to skip over are actually really important skills to have. Problem solving, continuous learning. So like at Google, I was able to bring the IT certification into the Pittsburgh Public School District so that students had the opportunity to get that certification for free upon graduation, right? So that way they're in the position where they are adding on to what they already have and not just starting out. So when you talk about breaking it down, my goal is not to turn everyone into technologists. It's to make everyone be at least aware and understand and be educated enough to have relevance in these types of conversations and to ensure that there is a positive trajectory within their collegiate career or their professional career or their entrepreneurial career. Classes, I would say anything that has to do with, you know, leadership, management, computational thinking, problem solving skills. And of course, any coding classes, even starting entry level with like HTML or Java, you don't have to jump in and start taking cybersecurity classes or learn Python. But I think it's just, you know, having the wherewithal to be able to problem solve and be able to ask questions that get you to the goal and to the solution.
0: So with your previous experience at Google working with K through 12, are you finding that we're introducing this earlier than just college? Are we starting our kids in third and fourth grade on coding and things like that?
1: Yes, absolutely. That is happening. I wouldn't say that it's happening, you know, everywhere, but I definitely have seen it happen. During our Explore Pittsburgh Tech Week, we actually have a youth day where we impact almost 500 students in a single day with hands-on STEM activities. So it starts from middle school and we go up through high school. And so those students are learning how to code. They are learning how to build robots and how to control them. They are also learning how to solder, right? They're also learning about entrepreneurial classes and frameworks, because we recognize that all students, you know, path is not college. And so it definitely is starting younger. And we're at a very interesting intersection with AI, because students are learning at the same time that an executive downtown is learning as well, wow, too. They're learning in parallel at the same time, right? And so when you think about it, because AI is so new, you have students that are learning and senior level executives learning at the same time. And that's pretty powerful.
0: That is pretty powerful. One thing that you mentioned about the fake info, some people, and this is important in the workplace, some people don't drill down to get the facts. We know this because here we are in America, yeah, with so much fake information, fake videos, fake news out there. So in your experience, are there things that our listeners that are in the workforce or going to school should be looking for?
1: Always check the output. You know,
0: explain what you mean by that.
1: Always check the output of whatever your AI, whatever you prompt your AI engine with, whatever your AI engine of choice is, whatever the output of that is, always double check it. In the tech world, we call it hallucinating. That AI definitely will hallucinate, because you have to think about what the model is. It is scraping, you know, millions of pieces of public data and bringing it together to formulate an answer to your response. And so sometimes that's not always accurate given the prompt that you may have chosen and or how it calculated the data from that prompt. And so always check, you know, the output that your AI engine is giving back to you. And that is the reason why communication is so important. That is the reason why the skill of having good judgment and problem solving is important, because having those skills will help you tweak those outputs and be able to communicate with the models better.
0: Okay. So when you talk about that AI outputs, have you found that there are some search engines that are better than others? Are there things that people should know about, or is this not really a question that you should answer?
1: I think that for me personally, what has worked for me has worked for me. And I think that there's other great models that I have used that other people and friends and business associates of mine absolutely love. So I don't want to say that one model is necessarily better than the other. I think it depends on the goal of what you're utilizing the tool for. Again, I think that all AI models are not the same. It's almost like saying that cars are the same, right? Like, they're not. They all have different engines. They were built by different people. They were built for different things. And so I think that people should do their own research based off of these AI models and what they were built for and what their goals are, and then do that match according to what it is that they're trying to do. So I don't want to say that one model is necessarily better than another, but I think that, you know, people should take the time to do the research for what their goals are.
0: Mm-hmm. So you say artificial intelligence isn't replacing opportunity, it's changing how we prepare for it. So what are you hearing from professionals who are concerned that AI may replace their jobs?
1: Yeah. So in Pennsylvania, we've kind of seen this movie before a little bit, right? Not necessarily with AI, but we know what it looks like when an economy shifts.
0: Yes. Right?
1: We've seen that where working people are just not prepared necessarily for the shift that is to come. So in Pittsburgh, we lived it with steel, right? Mm-hmm. And so I'm looking at it as if we cannot allow AI to be another transition that leaves full communities behind for 30 and 40 years. Mm-hmm. So I want people to be prepared for what is to come and upskill themselves in no matter way, shape, form, or fashion of what that looks like to them. If you're an administrator, I would say, tasks. AI is replacing tasks, not necessarily jobs. And so if your job is heavily task oriented, then figure out how you can become a super user of AI to create more efficiency within your own work. Because I think the risk is the person down the hall that is going to be a super user of AI versus someone who is completely hands-off of it. I think that those are the ways, those are some of the ways, not all of them, but of course, some of the ways that we can see how AI could be responsible for, you know, shifting the economy and taking some jobs away.
0: Mm-hmm. There's so much information out there. And like you said, misinformation and information. I think people are overwhelmed right now.
1: Absolutely.
0: I know I'm feeling overwhelmed. I feel like I don't understand all of it. I feel like it's happening way too fast.
1: Yeah.
0: And I think people are concerned and scared a little bit.
1: Yeah. I think that there is, it's warranted. I don't want to dismiss that because the fear is rational. But the good news is that you can put the power back into your own hands, right? Mm-hmm. By educating yourself and making sure that you're in position to be an asset in whatever your industry is.
0: Right.
1: And figuring out how to use the tool to your advantage.
0: And that's my next question. How do we figure out, and is this where Explore Innovations comes in? How do we figure out how to take our current education as maybe we're going into college or the current job that we have and figure out how we can turn it into an asset? Because I can sit here and say, hey, I do radio interviews, I do research on all that. That's an asset to me to be able to gather as much information as I have. But maybe somebody works, you know, in an office or a bank or somewhere like that, or somebody is, you know, designing buildings or whatever. How do they know what they need to know?
1: Yeah, no, absolutely. That's a perfect question. And that is absolutely what we do with Explore. So during Explore Pittsburgh Tech Week, we have 2 days of the week that are absolutely dedicated to upskilling people. And so these are days of free workshops. We have getting hired in an AI economy, because we now recognize that AI is screening resumes, and there's even some interviews now that are being done by AI agents. And so how do you navigate that landscape? We also have, Google, who is doing AI accelerators. They're doing three different accelerators throughout the week. One will be specifically for small business. So they're providing the resources to small business. How do they apply it to their business to create efficiency? We're also tapping in with educators, because we recognize that there's this gray area when it comes to education, mm-hmm. from a teacher perspective and a student perspective. And so that leads right into the other session that Google is going to do, which is for parents, right? So how do you parent your child who now has this powerful tool right at their fingertips, right? Because they can download these apps on their phones and things of that nature. How are we making sure that they're doing this in a safe way? So yes, Explore Pittsburgh Tech Week, we do try to make sure that we are providing workshops that are going to help people navigate this shift in the ecosystem that we're seeing.
0: When is Tech Week?
1: So Explore Pittsburgh Tech Week is September 10th through the 16th this year. And our website is techweekpittsburgh.com. And so all of our events and everything can be found there.
0: Okay, listeners, Pittsburgh is not that far away if you are concerned or have questions. I think it's a couple-hour drive here from Pennsylvania, jump on the turnpike.
1: It's a straight shot on that turnpike, too.
0: And you know what? I will repeat this when Tech Week is. Are you able to expand Explore Innovations, say, into the Philadelphia area? Are you able to do a Tech Week in Philadelphia?
1: Actually, there is a Tech Week in Philadelphia. It is ran by One Philadelphia and by the amazing Danae Mobley. She's done that. It's actually been there for quite some time between her and the technically digital outlet. And so I have talked with Danae in relation to scaling, right? Because she is, I'll say she's the GOAT at this. She's been doing it a really long time, making an impact on the people there in that region. Additionally, though, we do have Nefertari Strickland, who is right there in the Philadelphia region, who is coming to Pittsburgh to launch a PA-ready consortium during Tech Week.

0: calling. I prayed about it. I talked to my husband about it. And I kept coming back to the same thing, that making an impact on people is at the core of who I am. And it is absolutely my purpose. And so Google made it actually a lot easier, because instead of just saying goodbye, they are still one of our biggest supporters and sponsors for the week to ensure that they continue to show up in a meaningful way. And so I wanted to take everything that I gained in my corporate experience, the resources, the relationships, and pour it back out into people. I'm from the city of bridges, right? Pittsburgh is a city of bridges, but yep. I'm also blessed to be in a position to build my own bridge now and impact people. So awesome. It was definitely a hard decision. Google is an amazing place to work if anybody's ever tried it. But I'm glad that they are still definitely helping with this mission.
1: And they're still supporting. There's so much in the tech wars going on right now with AI. You hear all this stuff, you know, with Elon Musk and I can't even think of the companies right now. Is that having an impact on your teaching?
0: Right now, no, none of that is having an impact, because again, I am aiming to bridge the gap of people who are in the industry, have been in the industry for a long time, and bridge that to young people, to people who are looking to transition in their career, people who may have never had access to that ecosystem or economy. It's like I'm bridging the gap there. So not necessarily having an impact. If anything, I think it's helping to spark conversation.
1: Okay. So I was saying just now to our listeners that they should make the trip to Pittsburgh, that it is important to pay attention to Explore during Pittsburgh Tech Week. So if some of our listeners in our listening audience here in Delaware, Pennsylvania, New Jersey say, you know what, it sounds like it's worth the trip, tell our listeners what they can expect.
0: Yes, absolutely. So Explore Pittsburgh Tech Week runs September 10th through the 16th. We have our Youth Day, which I talked about previously, where we're impacting almost 500 students. We also have the two free upskilling days that are happening at Nova Place, and those are days full of workshops designed to upskill people. We have a $10,000 pitch competition. We are doing that for early startup. That is in conjunction with Innovation Works. And we also have the AI for Educators, Parents, and Small Business. And we are closing the week with a celebration at Google Pittsburgh, because they have been in Pittsburgh now for 20 years.
1: Wow.
0: And that is happening on the 16th. I would be remiss to not mention the other two things, because our week, the timing of our week is very strategic. We also have the CMU Startup PGH, which I'm on the planning committee for as well. So CMU has a startup week that they are doing, and that kicks off on the 14th. And then also we have AI Horizons, which is ran by Joanna Dovin and the AI Strike team. And that is the 17th and the 18th. So there are a lot of amazing things that are happening during this week that I think, you know, people in this region would absolutely, it would be worth their time to kind of take a drive over to Pittsburgh and hit the turnpike for a couple hours and participate in the amazing things that are happening.
1: So let's drill down a little bit more on Explore Innovations. You're talking about it and the things they can do. First of all, where can we go if we want an outline of what is happening at Pittsburgh Tech Week?
0: Yes. Again, that's on the website. It's at techweekpittsburgh.com.
1: That's it?
0: Yep, that's it. And if you click on schedule, you'll be able to see the schedule of events for the week.
1: Okay. Now, say some of our listeners are saying, this sounds really great. I'm still scared of AI. I don't know how it's going to affect me. I want to jump on to Explore Innovations and look at what classes they have. What will they find? And are classes in person, or are they like this through Zoom meetings?
0: No, so the classes are actually in person. So we're bringing the industry experts in person to do hands-on workshops. Mm-hmm. Sometimes, you know, asking questions over Zoom, and, you know, I wanted it to be more personable. And so right now everything is in person. We do have three different AI workshops that are happening that week. So if you're nervous, if you're feeling any type of anxiety about it, come down and be educated so that you can at least, you know, operate from a place of understanding.

0: when we don't understand, that is typically how fear and anxiety comes about. And so at least if you're able to have that base level of understanding and how it can help you, it might reduce that a little bit. And it might even, you might even learn some things that's like, you know what, I understand it a little bit more now and it's not for me. And that is absolutely okay as well too. As long as you understand.
1: But it kind of, right, it kind of has to be for everybody right now. This is where we are. This Absolutely. Is where we are going. We can't get away from it. I mean, just even the flock cameras that are out there popping up everywhere in Pennsylvania yeah. are tracking you all through using an AI system, correct?
0: Yeah, I think so. Yes. I'm not familiar with that technology, but I'm sure that everything can be tracked now.
1: I am sure. So besides places like here on the radio show, being able to tell our listeners what you're doing and what Explore Innovations are about and why artificial intelligence and is so important for working people right now, how else are you getting the word out? I mean, are you going into workplaces where you think it would be an advantage? Are you going into colleges and schools?
0: Yeah, actually, so for Explore, we have relationships with 20 plus school districts around the region. And then we, of course, my alumni network, because I am PA educated as well, too. So tapping into that. So outside of that, our media sponsor is technically that news or digital publication. And then also a CBS local partner, KDKA, as well, too. But yes, I am community. I am a community person. So I work with community organizations like STEM Coding Labs. They have a CS Explorers program that I volunteer for regularly. We have Gwen's Girls that I volunteer for regularly. So I'm always boots on the ground because that I believe that also that's where it starts. I don't care how high up I get. I'm going to be in person, boots on the ground, making sure that the impact is felt and not just heard.
1: Yes. So, you know, as I was telling the listeners at the top of the hour, you know, I was saying preparing our students, our workers, our entrepreneurs and communities for this AI driven economy. So if somebody was to come to you, can they specifically say, hey, listen, I'm getting ready to start my own business or I'm an entrepreneur or I work within my community. I work on the school board or I do this absolutely. Or that. Can you customize those programs or how does that work exactly?
0: Oh, absolutely. I do that as from a consulting perspective as well too, where I work with small businesses and organizations to help them understand the tools that they already have. How can they utilize the workforce that they already have? Not a reduction in workforce, but how can we empower your current workforce to increase your bottom line or whatever the goals or the strategic initiative is for the business. So absolutely, I would say to reach out to me and we can definitely talk about what that could look like. And I would be happy to bring my global skills to whatever network or organization to help you overcome.
1: And if somebody reaches out to you, Ms. Porter, and says, I don't know even where to start. Mm-hmm. I don't know what I don't know.
0: Yep.
1: Or I think I know. How do you take that person and mold them or transform them? Is it just through a question and answer?
0: Oh yeah, because I've been doing this a really long time. So for me, it is definitely questions. I ask a lot of questions. First, I want to understand what the goals are, right? So by understanding what your goals are, and then understanding the current resources, I basically would have an opportunity to map out the baseline, right? To understand exactly where you are and where you're trying to go. And then I can strategically map out that initiative as to what we need to do to get your business in order.
1: Perfect. So before we wrap it up here, we have PA Tech Week. That's Tech Week, PittsburghTechWeek.com from September 10th to the 16th. People want to reach out to you. You said they can get in touch with me. How do they get in touch with you?
0: Oh, yeah. So my email is on the website as well, too. And the website, just a small correction, is TechWeekPittsburgh.com. And my email address is Kenya@TechWeekPittsburgh.com.
1: So it's very, very, very easy to do. So before I have to let you go, Advice is always welcome. I always say to people, you can take it or leave it, but don't be afraid to ask. If listeners want to take away just one message from our conversation today, what do you hope it would be?
0: I would say that the future is not something that happens to you. You can prepare, and you do not need permission or a degree to start. Take one workshop, learn one tool. Where tech meets community means that technology only matters if regular people in regular neighborhoods can reach it. So my takeaway is I want everybody to at least reach.
1: Okay. Oh, I love that. I love that. Kenya Porter, I thank you for joining us on Tell Me More with Carol Holloway today, founder and CEO, Explore Intubations. And if any of you have missed any of this podcast, you want to know more, please go back and listen to it. There's very important, pertinent information in this podcast during our, it's turning into an AI series from this week and next week. It's very interesting. I thank you so much for joining us. Keep us up to date.
0: Thank you so much for having me. I hope you have a beautiful day.
1: You too. Thanks. You for starting off our week.
0: Thank you.
1: All right, it's that time, listeners. We have to take a commercial break. We will be right back after this, and then we're going to pick up where we were talking about AI 101 last week. And again, thank you, Kenya.
0: Thank you.
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0: Fifty Paradise, I don't know. AI still has my head spinning. It really does. I am so concerned. So, Kenny was awesome. She gave you guys some great information on how to incorporate it into your everyday life, your workplace, your education, all of that. So please go back and listen to the podcast. So last week we talked AI 101. It was kind of crazy with what was going on. Are these data centers taking over? And there is a lot going on in Pennsylvania. So I went to our township meeting last week to find out what the heck was going on. And here's what I found out, and this is why it is important for you to be involved. This is why it's important to read up on the rules and what is happening in your area. And I am still a little confused about some of this. So what did our Planning Commission and Environmental Advisory meeting, what was that about? So basically, it was a discussion and a plan that the township had put together in its preliminary stages that they're trying to push through quickly. It was a discussion on the adoption of an AI center ordinance. Now, if you're listening in to the show, you've probably heard that Malvern said no to AI. It wasn't being accepted in their area. And there are some other places where they're saying no to AI. And in our township, we are saying no to AI. There's not enough open space for it, but it was basically laying out the rules and the responsibilities of what would happen if an AI data center wanted to come into your property, your community, your township, your county, whatever it is. And so it's important to have, according to what I found out at the meeting, it is important to have an ordinance in place before the day AI centers approach your area. What this ordinance is what they can and can't do. And ours is being refined as we speak. I don't see where we have enough land to put one in our township, but there's other areas around us that do. So it's important to understand how the AI data center is going to be used. It's going to, what is the zoning in your area? How is it going to affect residents? When can they, work on the building? What are the decibels and all of that stuff? Who's going to pay for the public water? Who's going to pay for the electricity? What happens to the pollution? A lot of these data centers intend to use backup generators, which are diesel generators, and that emits a lot of pollution into our environment. And this is why it's important. This is a great place to start to learn about AI, especially in your community. And another thing that where they broke it right down to construction plans, what they can and can't do, what the territory is going to be like, how far away, there again, does it have to be from areas, of public concern, hospitals, communities, schools, things like that. So this is really important. And another thing that they discussed that was really important that was not really worked into the plan 100%, but we actually had a builder there who is dealing with these AI data centers. And they talked about decommissioning a data center. What if the data center is not operating the way they thought that they would, that it would. What happens if the AI data center closes down? People, these are questions that you need to ask in your community. Who cleans up the land? Who disposes of the wastewater? How is that wastewater being disposed of? What deal are they making with the water company in your area? What are the fees? And I know our township is looking in their ordinance that they want, if a data center wants to come in, they're looking at something like a 500,000 dollar deposit into an account, a savings account that stays there for the life of the data center being in town, so that if the data center skips town or it's not doing what it needs to do or it's not progressing the way they want, that $500,000 is there security to know that this AI data center will put the land back the way it was, that it will get rid of anything that is in the area that should not be there after they close down. So this is a really important thing for you to get involved with. I'm telling you, the information is exploding my head. And there's actually the PA Department Community and Economic Development, let me just pull this up again real quick, has a data center toolkit that was put out May 26th. So you can go to dced.pa.gov and find this toolkit so that you understand what is important for municipalities around not just Pennsylvania, New Jersey, Delaware, New York, Maryland, wherever, because the municipalities across Pennsylvania are increasingly receiving inquiries and proposals related to data center development. And these facilities play a growing role in global digital economy, as we just found out, but can raise a lot of complex questions related to the land use, the infrastructure capacity, the fiscal impacts that impacts the community expectations. So the toolkit that is there provides a practical guide to help local governments understand data centers and evaluate proposals in a way that aligns with local authorities, community goals, and infrastructure realities. Now, who is the toolkit for? It's for you and me. I mean, they say it's for elected officials. I'm reading right from their website. Council members, supervisors, commissioners, mayors, municipal managers, administrators, municipal solicitors and legal counsel, and economic development staff and authorities. However, I think it's for everyone. I think that we should all understand what is happening in the state of Pennsylvania. And you can do the same thing for, like I said, New Jersey, Delaware, everywhere else. And that's why I came up with the Data Center 101, because it's important for us to understand, like, the data center is a physical facility that houses information technology, IT as we know it, and the applications and the services. And once those data centers are built, it really doesn't require a workforce there. There might be one or two people, maybe three or four at the most, on that facility around the clock, but most likely not. And you want to know why. What happens to these data centers and how is it affecting you? And it's just amazing. It stores and manages all data related with those apps that are not new to many of us, like we use them. Pennsylvania uses services provided by the data centers on a regular basis, you know, our internet routine activities, as Kenya was telling us. And global demand for data center capacity is expected to triple by 2030 by 70%. That is a lot. And this is why it is so important that we understand what's going on. One of the questions that I'm having a hard time drilling down on is how much land is required for a data center. Now, one of the things that I saw for data centers was a minimum acreage, a track size. A data center typically requires a track of at least 75 acres or more. We don't have 75 free acres in our township, so I don't know how and why they're thinking that this is even a question to come up. But what's happening is AI data centers builders are just coming to the township and saying, we're buying this land and we're putting a data center in. And this is why it's important for your township to understand that you need a comeback. You need an ordinance. You need to ask the proper questions. You need to know what the zoning regulations are, the infrastructure, future expansion. You need to know if you have enough land for a data center, and don't be afraid to fight them. There is so much cost associated with data centers that it's important to know that none of this is coming out of our pocket. Land prices for data centers in Pennsylvania can vary a lot, ranging from over $100,000 to over $2 million per acre, depending on things like the location, the power availability, the site readiness. The demand for data centers is driving the AI boom and cloud computing, and it is increasing land values. And some people might be tempted by that to sell off their land. So I highly recommend you go to PA's Data Center Toolkit and look it up. It almost makes me wonder if our municipality was actually on the website, because it's just packed with information. You know, the Planning Commission, which is what we are doing right now, it's versus the governing body responsibilities. How is that going to happen? Don't allow your local township to make decisions without the vote of the people. And I don't know how that's going to come down. But land use consideration and zoning is so very important. And the right to know and the transparency is so very important. And that's why the data center bill that I was telling you about last week, let me see if I can pull it back up. Representative Rokana's Data Center Bill of Rights that was introduced on August 6th is so important. I mean, they're using 40% more electricity. And like I have seen in the past 3 months, my electric bill has doubled. It's more than doubled. Now, yes, we've just got off the hottest July that we've ever had that we know of in the history of Pennsylvania, which meant a lot of people were running their air conditioner, their fans, you know, whatever they need to cool down. I get that. But if we have this additional burden put into our area, it's very important. So we need to know what development and performance procedures are going to happen. How are they going to handle the noise? How are they going to handle the lighting for the area? How are they going to handle the construction phases? How are they going to handle the utility considerations, the electric power, the water, and the wastewater? Because there is wastewater. How are they going to handle the broadband in your area? There are so many questions. And what are they doing for the community? You know, that's the one thing that I was really upset in the ordinance when they were doing this pre-planning, is they weren't asking for anything back from the community. And so I've got to drill down a little deeper on this and find out why and why not they are not drilling down on, you know, the things, the jobs, the local taxes. Are they going to pay taxes to the community? Is it going to help us lower our taxes in the area? What are they going to do for the local businesses and all of that stuff that happens in our area? You know, are they going to help build affordable housing in other areas? I mean, these are questions that we need to ask people. We really, really need to understand. And then there's the traffic and employee parking. And, you know, what are all these people that are doing coming into our town? So please, I beg of you, understand what is happening in your area. If you've never been to a township meeting or a county meeting or a local meeting in your area, I think it's time to get involved, because before you know it, there could be one going up in your backyard. By the way, Elon Musk, Bill Gates, there's a couple of them, of these big tech people that own tons and tons, hundreds of thousands of acres across the United States. Why aren't they building these in their backyard? Why are they coming into small towns? I mean, these are the questions that I have. So I'm going to leave you with this, and I may continue on this topic again next week, because I feel that it is so important that we understand we're not getting away from AI. AI is here to stay. There is nothing that we can do to change what is happening. You just don't necessarily need it in your backyard. So with that being said, I'm going to take a very, very quick commercial break. And then Shane, my producer, is coming back because he watched the Field of Dreams game with the Phillies. I missed it. I couldn't find it, then found out later. I want to hear all about it. So you're listening to Tell Me More with Carol Holloway. We will be right back.
1: Hello, this is Erin, and I have a very important message. 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

0: gained. Hey, listen, I went nuts looking for the Field of Dreams game. Didn't realize it was on Netflix. Shane, you watched it. Tell me about it.
1: I will say I only watched it while I was at a concert. I was at the Foo Fighters concert. And
0: that's right.
1: I watched it. And I got to say, I was impressed by the game and also the concert.
0: my sister watched it and she said the opening and closing were very touching.
1: It was amazing. You could see, what's it called too? I believe it was the opener was, my names are losing on me right now, but it was the clip from Field of Dreams of the father and son tossing the ball back and forth. In this case, it was Cody Clemens and Roger Clemens came out and they did it because Cody plays for the Twins. And as Roger was a big time all-star in the MLB. So they did that. And then, you know, just the intro of seeing all the guys come out from the cornfield with the legends in front of them. It was awesome. And then the fact that we absolutely killed them, the Twins in that game, 7-1, and we got to watch them eat the corn at the end. It's so funny. Bryce Harper and them didn't want to eat the corn at the end. I don't blame them having to play out in a hot field in Iowa. I wouldn't eat the corn either.
0: I got little bits and quips of it, but I did find out it is on Netflix and you can go back and watch the game. And from what I've been hearing from people, it's worth a rewatch or a watch.
1: It is. It's a really good spectacle. It's kind of like when they do the All-Star game and the 4th of July game. It's now that they do this every once in a while, it's really cool that they have this, they put it all night. They don't have a scoreboard out there. They have people run around and do the physical slats on the giant wooden, just wooden setup. It's really cool. They really put a lot of effort into making it as authentic as it can be for a Field of Dreams game.
0: So are they planning on doing this in the future? I mean, this was the first one, right?
1: No, this was, I believe, the third one. Has been a couple years now. But yeah, they do this every year, and I think they just select two teams that have some history, or their jerseys look good, and they give them a retro look to all their stuff, and then they throw them out there, and they'll do one game there, and then their series will continue in whatever city they came from.
0: All right, so what are you thinking about the Phillies right now? I'm finding them very unpredictable.
1: I don't like that they're unpredictable, but if they can win, which they always do, when it's a team that's either average or better than them, but when it's a team that's a little crappier than them, sometimes they just drop the ball. I don't understand it, but if they can keep this up, I don't care about winning the division. I don't care about keeping anything in place. If they can win and take us to October, I'll be happy.
0: Okay, I love it. I love it. And what'd you think of the Eagles pregame?
1: I'm not shocked. You know, it was the first one.
0: Bad. I'm sorry. They were so bad. We put up a double screen. We were watching the Phillies and the Eagles at the same time and switching back and forth because we are a sports house here.
1: Well, Cole Payton looked all right. You know, that the fourth or fifth string, you know, he threw a touchdown. We could say that, you know, that's the highlight of some of those guys' thing. But, you know, it's all the second guys, you know. I'm not looking for that. If they improve, they improve. If they don't, you know.
0: I get it. All right. So anyway, I hope you learned something about AI today with Kenya on the line talking about it.
1: Oh yeah, you guys had a great chat. It was a very very good listen, and I highly recommend if you missed it, re-listen to it.
0: Yeah, it really was. And I'll tell you, going to the township and finding out that townships need to get an ordinance in place before AI centers just come in and buy up the land. They need to know what's going on. So, find out about where you live. So with that being said, next week we are going to touch base just to revisit about hurricanes and tornadoes and things, because we see what is happening in the world right now. There's earthquakes everywhere. The hurricanes in Hawaii and throughout the Midwest, the flooding that's going on. Don't tell me there's no darn climate change going on. So we want to touch base on that again, just to remind everybody that there are things that you can do to protect your home and your property. So that'll be next week. I think I'm almost out of time. What do I got left? About a minute?
1: You got about a minute.
0: Okay, cool. So I have two sets of words of wisdom for everybody today. The first one is from Oprah Winfrey that says, what makes you different or weird? That's your strength. Turn your wounds into wisdom. Very, very important. And then the other quote, and I don't know who said it, but this is the quote. It's time to get more aggressive about It's time to get more aggressive about the life you want. Okay. In today's highly toxic political climate, you people, everybody out there needs to be aggressive about the life you want. Do you want to be controlled by this government or do you want your democracy? Make sure that you can vote. Get out there and do it. I thank you for listening. Go back and listen to the podcast. As always, pay it forward. Do something nice for someone. We'll see you here next week. Thanks for listening.

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1: And that's my co-host, Brother Marcus, and I am Bishop Mary, and we'd love for you to join us as we talk about everything from A to Z under the sun right here on the award-winning Bishop Mary Show.
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1: We're grateful to see you, and we're looking forward to hear from you.
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0: Back, we're back, we're back. This is Diane and
1: Manny.
0: And we are sitting in for the one and only Reggie McGlaughan. And we are so excited to be here with you today in this space. And what an amazing day, right, Manny?
1: Yes, yes, yes.
0: Oh, my goodness. It has been just an amazing week so far. So we just want to give a shout out to Reggie again on his healing journey and also to Lisa Robinson. For My Independence at Home. She is part of the reason that we are also sitting here today.
1: Yes.
0: So we are just super excited and want to kind of bring to your attention My Independence at Home. Make sure that you check out this company. They can fill all of your caregiving needs and just make sure that your loved ones are really being provided for.
1: Yes, yes, right? Absolutely.
0: And mental health issues are not a problem for them. So if you have somebody who needs some care and they have a mental health issue or they need some medical support at home, be sure to reach out to My Independence at Home and check out Lisa Robinson, ask her, and the one and only Reggie McGlaughan. So shout outs to them. Such an exciting show we have planned today.
1: Yes, yes it is.
0: Right? So excited. So we are going to jump into some hot topics today. How about it? Should we just go right in, Manny?
1: Let's do some hot topics.
0: Let's do it. Jump in.
1: Number one, it is the end of summer.
0: Yes, almost here.
1: Almost here.
0: Well, the first day of fall is really when? Is it September 20th?
1: Yes.
0: Okay,
1: yes.
0: So I know people look at the end of summer as like Labor Day, but like you said, it's almost here.
1: It is. It is almost here. And you want to prepare and get your children ready for back to school. I know some of these parents here that are listening are like, yes, finally. But we will.
0: Now, it's a shame, but you're probably right.
1: Yes. But one thing I do have to say, though, is the little tidbit is that even though it is the end of summer, you can still go to the shore.
0: You can.
1: Until the end of September.
0: You can still
1: and also,
0: go.
1: Too, it won't be as crowded. So that's keep that in your back pocket.
0: That is so true. I mean, thinking about that, it's true. Like, you don't have the crowds as much.
1: No.
0: You won't have to worry about some of those things that you would normally have to worry about. And, too, just making that last trip down.
1: Yes.
0: It's really a fun time of year to go. And just listen, guys, we know that you're interested and you are anxious to get your children back to school, but make these last couple of weeks so good for them. I think some schools are already starting soon, though.
1: Yes.
0: Did they keep up with that?
1: You know what's so interesting to me? So I am a child that spent the summers down south, old school, with my grandparents.
0: Mm-hmm.
1: So my friends down there, they always started, my neighbors, friends, so on and so forth, church folk.
0: Right.
1: All of the children started, I want to say, the first week in August.
0: Wow.
1: And for me, that was something I was kind of like, I never understood, because up here, we have the prevalent issue of air conditionings.
0: Right,
1: in
0: that's
1: schools
0: true.
1: And them not really working properly. So I was like, the schools are still kind of overheated.
0: Right, that's the truth. Sense. That is the truth.
1: So I always wondered down there with Georgia having such excruciating heat, even in August, how are those kids faring in that temperature?
0: Exactly.
1: But I've noticed that in recent years, the North up here, they're actually kind of taking up that mantle of having children start in August.
0: Right. And I don't know how I would feel about that. But just a little sidetrack too, we had our own experience with our air.
1: Oh.
0: So yes, a big shout out to Martin.
1: Yes.
0: A big shout out to him who had us hooked up. Listen, let me tell you something. We had a moment and let me just say this. A sister needs her air.
1: Yes.
0: I need my air. And I am telling you, this man was right on it. So a big shout out to Martin. If you need a Mr. Fix-It, you need to call him because he knows about so many things and can address so many things for you in your home. And I just want to give his number really quick. It's 267-283-7917. Thank you so much, Martin, for getting our air fixed.
1: Yes, most definitely.
0: So a big shout out to him. But you're right about that with school.
1: Mm-hmm.
0: It is something. I know a lot of a shout out to the Philadelphia Eagles, because a lot of the Eagles players have been really donating money to schools to get air conditions in schools, which we need.
1: Yes.
0: So kudos to them. You know, we may not know of others that have gotten on board, but hey, listen, there's room. 76ers, Phillies.
1: Yes.
0: We should be able to have all of our schools with some air condition. We really should, because it just really, it does really hurt the process of learning when you just think about us.
1: Yes.
0: It really can affect that process of learning. And so, you know, I really worry about that with the children going back early. And then I also worry about, we really got to prepare our kids. Mm. We really, really do. So much is going around the internet right now. Guys, we have hot topics prepared for you today, but this is one thing that is really, really just taking off, and it shouldn't be taking off, and that's peer pressure. Mm-hmm. You've got to prepare these children for going back to school.
1: Yeah, most definitely. But also, you know, the hot topic, something I've been seeing circulating online is this hazing incident that happened in Cheltenham.
0: Oh, man. I tell you, that has really just been gut-wrenching.
1: Yes.
0: It really, really has. I'm so sorry for the families that are going through in Cheltenham School District right now. And just a lot of the news reports, I mean, we don't want to share something that we don't know to be true, but what we do know to be true is that families are being very, very affected by what has happened there. There are so many families that are pulling their children out of school, out of the school and out of the district. And Cheltenham School District was like one of the top districts for a very long time. And then just, I don't know what's going on there. But again, I think some parents are just making the decision to say, hey, listen, I don't want to take a chance with my child possibly being subjected to some hazing or whatever the case, you know, was there. I know they removed some programs that were really a drawing card for a lot of families. So now a lot of families are enrolling their children in other schools, even private schools,
1: yes,
0: as well as homeschooling.
1: But here's something I want to add to that about the peer pressure thing is that it needs to be dealt with at the core, because you're going to get that at any school that you go to.
0: True story.
1: You are going to get that anywhere. And sometimes in other places, it is actually worse.
0: That's true. Because it's a private pay doesn't mean that it's better.
1: Exactly. And sometimes those are the ones where you have to be extremely careful.
0: That's right. You really do.
1: Because the hazing that they go through sometimes is even worse, and some people don't survive. But because it's a private school and, you know, we have people that are at those private schools that have money, things get buried under the rug.
0: That's a valid point, and that's a good point. And I think this is why we are seeing such an increase. I think actually COVID probably brought this more to light because students didn't have the option, right?
1: Right.
0: You didn't have the choice of saying, I'm going to be homeschooled. You were homeschooled.
1: Yes.
0: And so I think most children who were homeschooled felt validated at that point, because all the kids that might have been picked on or just ostracized for this choice that maybe their parents made or they made, now the world as we knew it in some communities, that was the option. You were being homeschooled because you couldn't go into the building. So that really, I just wonder what the statistics were there, because you still had online bullying that could happen. But I think definitely some of the numbers probably went down. And so you're very right. It doesn't mean because you go to a particular kind of school that these children are not going to be bullied.
1: Oh,
0: we really have to put some safety measures in place and just have some real conversations with these children that are doing that and just feel entitled to do it.
1: But also, I feel like parents need to be held accountable as well.
0: Mm.
1: And what I mean by that is this, is that, yes, children were homeschooling, they were going to online school, and social media bullying was prevalent. But also, a lot of those social media challenges during the COVID-19 era, as I call it, people were just going, as in the old phrase, buck wild.
0: Yeah, that's the truth.
1: They were just posting willy-nilly everything and anything that they could. And the accountability of that falls on the parent.
0: Yes.
1: Because after a certain time, the parent should be taking those phones.
0: Absolutely.
1: Those children, especially in the age bracket of 16 to 18, they should not have had their phones past 8 or 9 o'clock at night.
0: Exactly.
1: Because after 8 or 9 o'clock at night, people were getting on this thing called Omegle. I don't know if you're familiar with
0: I'm
1: that.
0: I'm not. Talk about
1: But Omegle is kind of like the old voodoo of Uvu, I'm sorry, of today, where people were just live chatting with adults.
0: What?
1: Children. 9-year-old children.
0: That's scary.
1: Where, you know, and these adults were just doing anything. And some of them were adult actors doing adult things in front of the children. But it was just
0: I'm clutching my pearl.
1: The parents were just willy-nilly just letting it go on because, number one, they weren't paying attention.
0: Mm.
1: Number two, they didn't care because the child was occupied with the phone and out of their hair because during COVID, you know, everybody was the running theme was everyone was aggravating everyone.
0: Right.
1: But yes, right. It was a serious problem.
0: Wow. And that is how I think some families just made it, right? Because unfortunately, it is very true that televisions may have become babysitters again and phones and tablets became the thing to occupy the child because everybody was trying to find their new normal. And so it's not an excuse, though. It's not an excuse.
1: Not at all.
0: It really can't be used as an excuse because unless you are spending that time with your child, you're actually letting someone else raise your child.
1: Yes.
0: And that is just really, wow, that is really something. I didn't even really know the depth of that. I feel like I may have heard something about it and maybe just didn't know what it was technically called. But that is really quite frightening to have people just camouflaging and just going after children.
1: But it's still going on today. And I think about that and it's a larger subject in which, you know, even TikTok, they need to have better restrictions.
0: Mm.
1: Speaking on Hot Topics with everything that just happened with Perez Hilton and the knife incident, him, you know, cutting himself on live.
0: Wow.
1: TikTok will ban, flag, all of that stuff for the minor things. But they let this man go on and do this for 35 minutes.
0: Mm.
1: And children and adults of all ages could see that. And it's just horrifying.
0: It's traumatizing as well. And can you imagine how many people that triggered?
1: Right.
0: For people who have dealt with this. And particularly because we're talking about school-age kids too.
1: Yes, yes.
0: I mean, I know for myself, having been a school teacher to multiple grades, as well as being a school administrator, principal, I have seen this become more prevalent in schools than I would like to really say right now. But that cutting is an issue.
1: Yes.
0: And so the triggers that are there, so sorry for him.
1: Yes.
0: So sorry for him. And just really keeping him in our hearts and in our prayers.
1: Yes.
0: Because honestly, the things that people are making this into, let's really think about the person.
1: Right.
0: And that's just important. You know, their mental health, their well-being, and just we want him to be okay.
1: Yes.
0: You know?
1: It takes me back to that old saying that one time I was in church with my grandmother that, God rest his soul, Pastor Nero used to say, was you better watch who your children in those chat rooms with.
0: Mm.
1: And back in the day, you know, chat rooms were a big thing.
0: Right,
1: but
0: right.
1: That phrase is still applicable to this day because parents, you need to watch what your children are consuming.
0: It's true. It's true. You have to, it's like what you said before. You have to pay attention.
1: Yes.
0: You have to pay attention. Having children today, it's really just, it's not just for fun, folks.
1: Mm-mm.
0: So when we come back from this break, we're going to talk about this a little bit more. This is Diane and
1: Manny.
0: And we've got some hot topics for you right here in the Empowerment Zone. See you in a second.
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0: Hey, hey, hey.
1: And we're back.
0: This is Diane and
1: Manny.
0: And we are so excited to be with you here on the Empowerment Zone. I am telling you, we are having a good time already. A big shout out to our producer for today, Max.
4: Yes.
0: Hearts, hearts, hearts, Max. Yes, thank you for just taking good care of us today. We really, really adore all the producers here in the studio. They all come with something so special, and he is no different. So we are so appreciative of Max today. Excited about these hot topics today.
4: Yes.
0: Wow, that was really something that you were dropping on us earlier. I am telling you, folks, pay attention to your children. And even when you give them the phone, check in.
4: Yes.
0: You know, put the codes and the safeties and all of that on your phones, because it really does start very young. And just even some of the work that I do with younger children, mm-hmm. and many of you know that I do some work with younger kids, and just at that age, you'd be surprised some of the things that pop up, even when they're watching simple YouTube channels that you think you are tuning them into to allow them to learn something.
4: Exactly.
0: But that is not necessarily all that they are seeing. So you could get them set up, go away for a little bit, and you don't know what's coming on there. I know
4: true.
0: One time one of the families that I was doing some work with said she heard this voice, and she went back over. Why are you making me laugh? Because it scared her half to death. It was like this devil-like looking thing. Oh, my goodness. We're losing it here. But it was, she was so terrified, and she's going, I don't know what it was. And she's just coming across the kitchen. She says, oh my goodness. Oh my goodness. But you have to pay attention.
4: Yes.
0: You really, really do.
4: Yes.
0: Because it's just not an issue to take lightly
4: at all,
0: you know?
4: At all.
0: But I was wondering about this thing with just kind of circling back to something also with these families that are taking their children out of these schools. And one thing I also read, and I wanted to make sure I was right about it, so I kind of checked it on the break, which is this. Some families are going back to homeschooling. How about that?
1: You know what? As a product of homeschooling, I definitely have my advantage. I don't want to seem biased in it, because I took advantage of it.
0: Right.
1: It worked for me.
0: Right.
1: But the challenge I want to give people is that you are not using homeschooling as a way out.
0: Mm.
1: And also, you homeschooling your child is you taking the time out and teaching them.
0: Right.
1: Not you putting a tablet in front of them and saying, oh, you're learning your ABCs from a YouTube video and you're going to a mom's wives meet or something like that.
0: Right.
1: And you just leave them with the tablet.
0: Or a wine meetup.
1: Yes. No. What my challenge is for people who are actually trying to do homeschooling is that you do the research.
0: Right.
1: You don't stick your child in front of a laptop or a computer.
0: For sure.
1: And give them old school structure
0: mm-hmm.
1: with teaching. Because something I feel like that is being lost in today's age as well,
0: mm-hmm.
1: when it comes to these tablets, social media, X, Y, and Z,
0: mm-hmm.
1: people need to learn cursive.
0: Oh, wow. That is so... Listen, not only do a lot of children and adults who didn't learn it, because they're adults now, right, by the time they took this out of school, it's amazing. Not only can some people, children and adults, not write in cursive, but they can't read it.
1: Exactly.
0: That's a scary thing.
1: It's a very scary thing, because there are documents that are older than all of us combined that we need to be educated on and know how to read. And the only way that we can read them is because they are in cursive.
0: That's so true. That is so true. Now, you had the best of both worlds, though, because you actually went to school.
1: Yes.
0: But then, so it was kind of split down the middle for you. So you kind of did the first half of your school life or your academia in regular school, which we'll call it, right? Or we should say
1: public school.
0: Public school.
1: Public school.
0: Right?
1: Mm-hmm.
0: And then you did your other half in homeschool. So you can actually shed light on
1: this. I can
0: this.
1: Shed light on a lot of it. Well, not really. And why I say that is
0: okay.
1: this. Is because it is a different world.
0: Got
1: that
0: it.
1: These children are living in. And then when I was in school.
0: Right.
1: When I was in school, we still had flip phones where you had to dial the number 3 times just to get a letter. We didn't even have Sidekicks yet.
0: Right,
1: Sidekicks
0: right.
1: came out in 2013, so we were all in middle school by that point.
0: Wow.
1: But with this age group, I feel like the downfall with these children is the technology. It's everyone wants a cell phone.
0: Okay, right.
1: And if they do get a cell phone, what I would challenge the parents to do is go back to the olden days and give them a flip phone. I know nowadays they call it a burner phone.
0: Really? Now, why would you say a flip phone?
1: Because here's the thing.
0: Okay.
1: You can call. You can text. That's all you need to do.
0: So it limits the social media platform engagement.
1: Yes,
0: and
1: absolutely.
0: So that social media platform engagement has more opportunity to be monitored if it's done at a more stationary space, like

0: But also schools were a lot stricter back then when it came to you couldn't take photos in the classroom.
1: Right.
0: You couldn't film. Right. You couldn't
1: You're still not supposed to do that. But to your point, it has gotten out of control because you really can't, even when you sign your children up for school, there are clauses that are there that say, you know, I do not or I do give permission for my child to be filmed or photographed.
0: Right.
1: And so that's a serious thing. And that's kind of gone by the wayside in terms of consequences and repercussions, I think, because of the freedom that people are using and just filming whoever, wherever in school.
0: So what I would challenge the parents to do is that parents need to band together and they need to challenge the school districts.
1: Wow.
0: To hold these schools accountable.
1: Wow.
0: Because if you're not holding the schools accountable, then you're just allowing it to continue.
1: So in essence, there are some things that need to be put in place, some infrastructures to be able to support that.
0: Yes.
1: So again, we can, you know, what we hold people accountable to are based on guidelines and infrastructures that are in place. So there may need to be more of a focus on this because you're right. To this extent, I will say some of the bullying that has led to some deaths has come from some things that have circulated through videos and cell phones and all of that stuff. I mean, the cell phone, the texting doesn't stop. That bullying can still possibly happen that way, which is why what you said in the beginning, before we even went on the air, people having these conversations, guidance counselors being put back in place to have conversations to kind of help to foster better citizens that would emerge into society in the way of these children.
0: Exactly.
1: Having conversations, really talking with them about just being good persons.
0: Exactly.
1: Right?
0: Mm-hmm. Exactly.
1: I agree.
0: Yes.
1: I agree with you.
0: In this day and age, because like what you just said, how they have these put in place where it's like children, you're supposed to sign for your child. A, I don't want them to be filmed. Or B, I do want them to be filmed.
1: Right.
0: If that is still in place, then the school district, especially the schools, they are not abiding by that, which means that there needs to be some level of action taken against them.
1: I agree with you. I really do. I agree with you. And even for these platforms that pay for those videos.
0: Yes.
1: Stop paying.
0: But also on top of that.
1: Stop paying for those, right?
0: But also on top of that, we have another issue, which is, you know, prevalent, AI. And I feel like that is an issue as well, is that a lot of things are being, the bullying has gone to another level because there are no real restrictions on AI and there needs to be.
1: Wow. You can speak to that because you are the tech king. Talk about that, seriously, and how AI is reshaping things, how it's almost allowing... People are almost like cheating through some things using AI, whether it's business, school, whatever.
0: People are cheating through everything. They're cheating through college degrees and everything else using AI. And AI does not have any guardrails, which means that if it doesn't have any guardrails, your information is fair game.
1: Wow.
0: Your face, if you're using your face for these AI videos and all of pictures, it is fair game.
1: Wow.
0: Which means hackers from all over the world can easily tap in.
1: And take it?
0: And take it and make a video, send it to your family and say, well, I said this. You never said it. You never sent it. But they can do it.
1: That's frightening. That is frightening. That is very, very frightening. That is very frightening. And I think that's the part of it that we have to keep in mind, just because it's out there doesn't mean that you need to do it.
0: At all.
1: And we need to properly investigate things. We need to look into these things instead of this is the next best thing or this is the hot thing to do. Or this
0: the next
1: is...
0: big get rich quick scheme or scam.
1: Wow. Not cool.
0: Mm-mm.
1: Not cool at all. I mean, just the fact that somebody can take your face, put a voice with it. And it almost feels like this is something that folks in Hollywood have been saying something about this for a while. And folks have actually started getting legal support to be able to sue. But I guess my question is, how do they find out who did this? Is it actually possible to track it all the way back? Again, speaking to you as a tech person.
0: Well, there's always a digital footprint.
1: Got it.
0: But the time frame in which it would take would probably take years to find out who did it.
1: Really?
0: But it makes me think about the incident that just happened. I saw

0: video on, I want, it might have been Instagram, Facebook, one of those social media platforms, where there was a mother basically alarming everyone that AI is getting out of control because a man tapped into her Ring camera, created an AI video of her daughter saying she was locked out the house and needed her to unlock the door to get in.
1: Oh, no. That is frightening. And did she unlock the door?
0: No, she didn't, because something in her gut told her something about this doesn't feel right.
1: And we don't want to give anybody ideas.
0: Not at all.
1: However, that's so scary.
0: Not at all. But here's what I would say, and here's what I would say to listeners. If your child, if you have a child and you're concerned about that, have your child develop a code word. Because AI cannot replicate a code word between you and your child.
1: That's so true. And, you know, you've had a code word. And, you know, we all have had code words.
0: Yes,
1: like,
0: yes,
1: you know, that's so true. And I think people forget about that now. I really think people forget about that. Give your child a code word. Remember that used to be like that was like safety 101 when your child was going to school.
0: Yes,
1: so
0: yes.
1: When the person drives up and says, "You want some ice cream? Do you want some candy? Come in here." And they would say, "What's the code word?" Go back to that, folks. Go back to the code words.
0: Yes.
1: Because it's very important and it can save the life of not only your child, just family members, period.
0: It
1: might just be great for family members now to have them, because obviously it's not just children.
0: It's
1: that
0: seniors
1: are being
0: as well.
1: On. It's seniors as
0: it
1: well.
0: It is seniors as well.
1: For
0: it
1: sure.
0: It is seniors as well.
1: For sure. I think that's so, so important. And I mean, we know seniors are being preyed on, and it is definitely a prevalent issue as well
0: it
1: for
0: is
1: them.
0: It is very, very scary. Mm-hmm. Very, very scary.
1: Yeah, there are folks who actually will just try to really optimize moments, you know, when they think a senior is, you know, getting ready to go into dementia or Alzheimer's. And they can be so easily manipulated, because when they are like that, they become so childlike.
0: Yes.
1: And that's a scary thing, too, just that people would just set out to do that. That is very, very frightening.
0: And I think that's why it's always good to, you know, call My Independence at Home.
1: Yes, My Independence at Home, seriously. Making sure that you know who is caring for your loved ones. Again, check out My Independence at Home, a trusted company that can take care of your loved ones. That is such a good moment to bring a highlight to My Independence at Home. Check. We are just so excited that Lisa Robinson, who is the CEO of My Independence at Home, she covered every base. 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We'll be right back after this break. It's Diane and
0: Manny.
1: Be right back.
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1: We are back.
0: We are back. We are back.
1: It's Diane and
0: Manny.
1: And we are back here in the Empowerment Zone, sitting in for the one and only Reginald McGlone and Lisa Robinson of My Independence at Home.
0: Yes.
1: We are so excited to be with you today. We hope that you have been enjoying what we have been discussing so far. Today has been all about hot topics. And I mean, we have been having a conversation so far. So, you know what? We want to jump. Go ahead.
0: We're going
1: to
0: jump into real quick. I want to let all of my listeners know, because, you know, I kind of keep y'all informed of what's going on in Philadelphia and the surrounding areas.
1: You're so good at that.
0: Summer.
1: You're so great at that.
0: So we have the Philadelphia Chinese Lantern Festival. Experience the final glowing nights at Franklin Square through August 30th. the Blue Cross River Rink Summerfest, enjoy roller skating, arcade games, and the waterfront boardwalk before it closes for the season on September 6th. Catch the world premiere Universal Studios theme parks exhibition before its final day on September 7th. Mm. Now, here's some, you know, late summer concerts and some major mm-hmm. events going on. Mm-hmm. La Dinner en Blanc.
1: Ooh.
0: The massive pop-up secret white attire dinner
1: yeah.
0: that takes over a surprise outdoor public space, and it's happening on August 20th.
1: Wow.
0: So you guys need to stay tuned for that one.
1: Mm-hmm.
0: Chris Stapleton will be playing at the Freedom Mortgage Pavilion on August 28th through the 29th. And Bruno Mars will be at the Lincoln Field Financial on September 1st and 2nd.
1: Whoa, wow, Bruno Mars, that's pretty cool.
0: Yes.
1: All of that is so good. You gave some nice choices. nice choices there. So there's so much to do in this beautiful city and surrounding areas
0: yes.
1: that we are able to partake in some of those great, great events. How exciting. You know, into summer, it just is kind of like you want to make that real plunge into just ending well, finishing strong, and having a wonderful time with family and friends. I love it.
0: Yes.
1: Another thing that is coming up that we all need to prepare for are the midterms.
0: Yes.
1: The importance of voting.
0: Yeah.
1: Vote, vote, and vote.
0: Yes. Midterms are coming up. And when I tell you that midterms this year especially
1: mm-hmm.
0: are important.
1: Yeah.
0: And if you want your voices to be heard, mm-hmm. you need to get out there and vote during the midterm elections this year.
1: Mm.
0: Because if you don't, this is the last chance that you have.
1: Wow. That's a scary thought, but a very true thought.
0: It is.
1: There are so many changes in our world that are happening, and it doesn't matter what side you're on. You just need to make sure that you vote
0: yes.
1: and vote to the betterment of what is important to you. And I shouldn't say the betterment of vote according to what is important to you and just what is important to this world and to your survival.
0: Yes.
1: In this world, correct?
0: November 3rd, 2026. And make sure that you are registered.
1: Mm-hmm.
0: Go online in this state of Philadelphia, in Pennsylvania. Make sure that you are registered
1: yeah.
0: to vote. If you are not registered, please re-register and find your polling place, because there is a lot of that going on with polling places changing
1: yeah.
0: and all of that stuff. But
1: yeah.
0: make sure you get out and register to vote.
1: For sure. And like you said, make sure that you are still registered to vote.
0: Yes.
1: Making sure just that there's no confusion about your ability to vote. Look into all of that. You want to make sure that you're doing that and that you're not waiting.
0: Don't wait till the last minute.
1: Yeah, it's August.
0: Until the last minute.
1: Guys, get on it. Get on it and make sure that you can have a voice in this midterm, because the only way you have a voice is to vote.
0: Yes.
1: That's
0: yes.
1: where your voice is in voting.
0: It is very important to get out and vote, because your vote, a singular vote, can make a difference one way or another.
1: One way or another. That's so true. And I think, too, just making sure, too, that those around you, if there are some seniors
0: yes.
1: or there are some persons that are disabled, just making sure that you also lend a hand, if you're able to help that person get to be able to cast their vote.
0: Get to the polls.
1: Make sure that you are able to get to the polls and vote and do your due diligence just as a citizen.
0: Yes.
1: You want to do your due diligence as a citizen. I am so excited just about so many great things that are happening. That to me, just being able to have the right to vote. When you think about other places that
0: right.
1: they don't even have a right.
0: Right. That is the truth. That is the truth. And it is being made harder and harder for us to have rights to vote.
1: Yeah. Yeah, for sure. For sure. So just don't take for granted that luxury.
0: Yes. And the privilege
1: and the privilege that we have to vote, for sure. Absolutely. So we want to make sure that these midterms, you are recognizing that your vote is your voice. So get out there and make sure you vote.
0: Yes, you are heard.
1: Yes, absolutely. I want to give another shout out to, so what we like to do here, and Reggie asked us to shout out some businesses.
0: Yes,
1: they
0: yes.
1: like to give back. And so we want to shout out some businesses today. Go ahead.
0: I would like to give a shout out to my personal hairstylist, Tierra Tyler. She is located in Abington.
1: Yes.
0: Studio Motique. She is really, really good. I actually just went yesterday and got a lot of hair chopped off.
1: You sure did.
0: But she is the best.
1: Wow, that is so good. And Tierra is amazing. Yes. She's going to give you an experience. I actually had the privilege of going to her myself, and her ambiance, just her whole environment that she sets for you is just amazing.
0: Yes.
1: It is amazing. It's so comfortable, and you just feel like so special when you go in. I want to give a shout out to Ready.
0: Yes,
1: Incorporated. Yes, Ready Incorporated. That is where you can get your early early intervention needs met. So check out Ready. And actually, they have a website, which is Ready Inc. Is that correct?
0: I think that's correct. ReadyInc.org.
1: ReadyInc.org. So if you have a child that you know your child's pediatrician has said that the child has some developmental delays or potentially needs some support in other areas, please be sure to check out readyinc.org, where they can absolutely be an answer to some of those needs that you may have. If you need support with speech, if you need support in special instruction, if you need support with physical therapy and occupational therapy,
0: yes,
1: as well as behavioral support, and some nutritional support, you want to check out Ready. I know that this is like a running theme right now, and we don't take it for granted, because all of our special children that have been diagnosed with autism, they can also address those needs.
0: Yes.
1: And point you in the right direction if you think your child has autism even, they can point you and coach you through those moments too, and getting your child properly diagnosed. Ready doesn't do it themselves, but they can point you in the direction and support that service.
0: Yes, so, it's actually on their website.
1: Is it?
0: Yes,
1: That's cool. So check it out. The website again is
0: readyinc.org.
1: Readyinc.org. And we have another shout out for an event center, right in Ambler.
0: Yes, the Mahoney Event Center in Ambler, 15 Cavalier Drive, Suite 101, Ambler, PA.
1: Wow, the Mahoney Center does some amazing events. And guess what? They have parking.
0: Yes, that is very important.
1: So if you're looking for an event center that you need to hold, whether it's a wedding reception, baby shower, anything, that center is located right in the heart of Ambler, PA, and they can meet your needs. I think they also offer some catering options as well. They have some in-house caterers that they are able to offer to you. So be sure to check them out. That's the Mahoney Event Center, and that's in Ambler. So we're excited to be able to, you know, share these places with you, as well as in the summer, weddings, and more weddings.
0: Yes. Actually, speaking of weddings, so I just went to one probably about 2 weeks ago. Uh-huh. Congratulations again, Annuelle and Michelle.
1: Yes, congratulations yes, to the Maces.
0: Yes, that wedding was beautiful.
1: Oh my goodness. Just
0: absolutely
1: what
0: beautiful.
1: A love story. What yes. a love story. It was absolutely beautiful. And just to know them and to get to know them, oh my goodness, it was just beautiful.
0: Yes.
1: I don't think I've been to a wedding like that in a very long time.
0: Me neither. It was,
1: I really
0: it was
1: don't.
0: Absolutely gorgeous from beginning to end,
1: just
0: including
1: beautiful.
0: The steak. Including the steak. That steak was amazing.
1: Just perfection.
0: Oh my goodness.
1: Perfection.
0: Yes.
1: The wedding itself, just the outside, the presentation, from the invitations.
0: Yes.
1: When I tell you this wedding was beautiful from open to, from the beginning to end, from the point that you opened the invitation.
0: Yes.
1: To the point that you left the reception. There was no stone left unturned. And I can definitely say that because I was a wedding planner for over 25 years.
0: Yes.
1: And so I'm kind of like a hard guest to have. And I could not find, I couldn't find anything. I wasn't looking, but it's just, you know, when you've done something so long, it becomes like second nature for you.
0: Yes, yes.
1: I could not find anything. The invitation, the favors.
0: The live band.
1: Right. A live band for pretty much the whole entire time.
0: Yes.
1: That was so cool. That was really, really cool. And just the joy that was in the room. There was so much joy. There should be joy at weddings.
0: Yes.
1: But, you know, sometimes you can spot, like, and feel energy. Mm-hmm. You didn't feel anything.
0: Not at all.
1: But love in the air there and joy for this couple. So congratulations again. To
0: Anuel and Michelle.
1: Oh my goodness. We love you guys.
0: Yes, we love you.
1: And happy, happy wedding.
0: Yes, yes, yes.
1: I'm telling you, there's so, so much, so many other things that are happening right now in our community that we can take part of. And keeping up with your, remember we started early. So keeping up with your journey to better living and healthy living. How y'all doing with that? Are you drinking your water? Are you making better meals?
0: We hope you are. Because listen, this heat wave has been, I'm hoping it continues to calm down because when I tell you it has been something.
1: Mm-hmm. Yeah, I'm not a fan.
0: Me neither.
1: And as much as I love, love, love the beach, I love the beach. I know, folks, make it make sense. It's my favorite place. It soothes my soul. It calms me. It's so good for my nervous system. I love the beach. But this heat, I don't think I've been to the beach as much as I usually go in the summers because usually I will disappear, and I'm on somebody's sand.
0: Absolutely, absolutely. But no, this has not been beach weather. This has been what type of heat did we get this year? Because it was not it. And then we had the smoke again. What was interesting to me about it was the three-year anniversary of us having smoke inhalation issues and, you know, smoke covering basically all of Pennsylvania. And then on the three-year anniversary, we have it again. Same time period.
1: That was kind of weird.
0: Oh, yeah.
1: Yeah, strange. Maybe strange, but not strange.
0: Who knows?
1: Inquiring minds want to know.
0: Yes. Yes.
1: I don't know. I didn't think about that in terms of time frame. Mm-hmm. But I remember coming outside thinking, what's going on out here?
0: Right.
1: Thinking this is, I felt like I was having, I guess it wouldn't be right to say deja vu, but I was just kind of like, what is going on?
0: It felt like deja vu.
1: You know, we did. We had some uncommon heat.
0: Yes.
1: It was really, really uncommon. And we hope that you guys are taking care of yourselves. First and foremost, make sure that you are staying hydrated. Stay hydrated. And there's some good things that can help you with that hydration too.
0: Yes.
1: There's liquid IVs, different things that you can take. Just make sure that you're taking care of yourself. We are going to be right back after this break.
0: Yes.
1: It is Diane and
0: Manny.
1: And guess what, guys? Stay right with us.
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1: Hey, hey, hey, we are back. This is Diane and
0: Manny, and we are back at the Empowerment Zone.
1: And we are so excited to be with you. We are happy and just totally excited. We have some news for you that we have a little surprise coming up.
0: Yes, we have a surprise coming very soon.
1: We have a surprise announcement that we are going to be making very, very soon. Let's just say you may hear more of us very, very soon. And we're super excited to be able to be with you again. Here we are sitting in for Reggie McGlone and for Lisa Robinson of My Independence at Home. Don't forget to check out My Independence at Home. As summer is coming to an end and all the activities, fall is right here upon us. This is your favorite time of year.
0: This is my favorite time of the year. But here's what's been trending all over TikTok, Instagram, everything is this Tuscan aesthetic.
1: Oh, jeez.
0: So Tuscan mom aesthetic really is what it's called. So we're going to be seeing probably so much more of that.
1: Really?
0: This upcoming fall.
1: It
0: would not surprise me if it's
1: really
0: back. Talking about the big sunglasses, the bouncy blowouts.
1: I never let the big sunglasses go, by the way.
0: Not at all. The bouncy blowouts.
1: What?
0: The flare jeans.
1: I never let the bouncy blowouts go either. I love big hair.
0: Oh, my goodness. The jeans.
1: The big flare ones?
0: Oh, yeah. That's coming
1: back. Oh, my goodness. That is so awesome.
0: Basically, that whole aesthetic is going to be coming back. Vanilla, coffee bean.
1: What?
0: Yes.
1: As fragrances?
0: Mm-hmm.
1: Oh, my goodness. Get out of here.
0: Don't be surprised if the lines at the Cheesecake Factory and Panera Bread get overcrowded because it's the whole Tuscan aesthetic theme. Yep.
1: Are you serious?
0: It's that Y2K Tuscan aesthetic theme that's supposed to be coming back.
1: What? So yes. How does that change? Like, okay, so are we going back to what? Let's see, the wide leg pants, or is it more like the bootleg and the flare?
0: I would say a mixture of both, but probably more the bootleg and the flare.
1: The bootleg and the flare.
0: And the boots.
1: And the boots.
0: And
1: oh,
0: the
1: my
0: boots.
1: Goodness. And not necessarily cowboy boots, but just boots,
0: the
1: right?
0: Boots. Not cowboy boots, but boots.
1: Midi boots or the high boots?
0: Probably both.
1: Really?
0: Because, you know, if you remember back in the day, the high boots went over the knee.
1: Right. True story. Oh, you know what? I like that look, though.
0: Oh, my goodness.
1: I do. I like that look. I think that look is really cool.
0: So if you start, so just for listeners, if you start seeing stuff like, hey, I used to have that back in my closet, you're not going crazy. We didn't jump timelines. Everyone's just going back to that.
1: Listen, that is so, so awesome. I mean, I love that. And I love being up on things like that. So when you say like you're going to see more or people doing more videos at places like the Cheesecake Factory.
0: Yes.
1: You know,
0: yes.
1: Is Carrabba's still around? Do they fall into that in like Olive Garden or no?
0: Olive Garden does fall into that Tuscan mom aesthetic, but more so the Cheesecake Factory. But I have not heard or seen a Carrabba's in a really, really long time.
1: Oh, wow. I wonder if they still exist.
0: I hope so.
1: I know that in Philadelphia, they have some real nice, authentic Tuscan theme places. I don't really, you know, I won't get into giving them shout outs, but I know that if you're looking for that vibe, it does exist, you know, in the city and some places. So what is it like an Instagram challenge where people are going out and taking
0: it's
1: videos
0: just,
1: in these places or what?
0: It's almost like if you remember like shortly after the pandemic, remember everyone was going out and getting either the wolf cuts or the 80s Farrah Fawcett looks?
1: The wolf cut? What is a wolf cut?
0: Basically, okay, so they redesigned it and called it the wolf cut, but it was a shag.
1: Oh, my
0: remember
1: goodness.
0: During like 2021,
1: the shag
0: you would see a
1: back?
0: Lot of people with shags.
1: What?
0: It's not back anymore.
1: Okay,
0: but
1: got it. That's
0: what was around in 2021.
1: Okay.
0: But it was like, I feel like the reason everyone's doing like the Tuscan mom thing now is because they've grown out those shags and they have natural layers.
1: It takes a while to grow layers out.
0: Yes.
1: Trust me.
0: Yes.
1: It really does. It takes a long while. So it kind of morphed into the Tuscan theme.
0: Because then last year, if you remember, last year was all about the clean girl aesthetic, which was kind of 90s minimalism.
1: Mm.
0: If you notice, a lot of those oval glasses were coming back. The slick backs were coming back. The shirts with the jeans.
1: Oh, my goodness. It all Listen.
0: It comes back around.
1: It all comes back around. Oh, my goodness. This is just wild to me. Mm-hmm. It really, really is. I love, I'm just trying to think of, you know, food-wise, how they got, like, the Cheesecake Factory in there.
0: It's not because of the food. It's because of the
1: vibe in there. The decor. Got it.
0: Decor.
1: The decor. Okay.
0: It's got the decor.
1: Okay.
0: Which gives the whole vibe.
1: Okay.
0: So they could all sit there and make their TikTok videos sitting.
1: So it's more the TikTok videos.
0: Oh, all Instagram, everything.
1: Oh, my word. This is wild. This is wild, guys. Oh, my word. And meanwhile, I'm sad that my Christmas movies are off.
0: Oh, thank God. Christmas in July is officially over.
1: Christmas in July. I feel like we can have Christmas all year long. It's so good for your endorphins. People are just so joyful for the most part and happy. And I love watching those movies every single day as many times as I could. Hallmark, Lifetime, all of it. I love it all. I know you're happy to see go.
0: Yes.
1: I actually was trying to have a tree this year in July, guys.
0: And that was not happening. Not on my watch.
1: It was not happening. I think I should plan for that next year.
0: Not at all.
1: No?
0: Not at all. It will be on the porch.
1: So, listen, I feel like I should have a tree trimming party in July next year. I might plan for it. Christmas in July.
0: And you're going to have people come over in sweaters?
1: No, they wouldn't come in sweaters, but I just think it'd be, you know, just break things up a little bit. If you all could see how Manny is looking at me in the studio. I mean, he is literally never a man without words. He is just giving me these looks right now.
0: No.
1: Not happening?
0: Never happening.
1: Oh, wow. Okay. Well, you know, guys, we have had such a great time today.
0: Yes.
1: Hanging
0: yes,
1: out with you. We want to, again, just remind you to just embrace every day. Every day, and make it your best day. Make it your best day. You don't have to wait to have great days. You don't have to wait to have amazing days. Make every day just amazing. Make something beautiful in your day just for yourself, just because, and for somebody else, right? It doesn't cost to be kind. It doesn't cost to show love. You can do those things freely. And you've heard us talk about that here on the air quite a few times.
0: Yes.
1: And so I would just say my tidbit for everybody is choose joy when you can, but bigger than that, give yourself an amazing day because you can do whatever you need to do to make the day great. What do you say, Manny?
0: Yes, I would say the same thing, is that focus on positivity. And if people try to bring you down, ignore them.
1: Absolutely. Just ignore all the negative energy.
0: Yes.
1: Go out there, make the day amazing, make your week amazing. Keep shining bright and ignore the positivity. Be a no-fly zone for it, right?
0: Yes.
1: Listen, this has been Diane Ann.
0: Manny.
1: And we are so excited to have been with you today. Shout out again to Reggie McGlon of the Empowerment Zone. Thank you so much for having us, and we'll see you next week.
0: Yes.

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18: 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And through his innovative work with the Forward Focus Forums, Mark connects entrepreneurs to resources that help to fuel their success. Founders Forum is a radio show and podcast where entrepreneurs share their journeys, reveal the stories behind their successes, and the lessons they've learned. Join Mark and his guests for a mix of inspiration, valuable insights, and a bit of fun. Now let's dive in.
19: Good morning, America. How are you? So with me today is Justin Tennant, who you may have heard his show already. He was founder and lead executive of a company that he has since exited called Surgical Product Solutions. Welcome back, Justin.
20: Thank you. Appreciate it.
19: And Paul is here, and Paul Spiegel, and I'll introduce him formally in a minute. But good morning, Paul.
21: Good morning. Thanks for having me here today.
19: My pleasure, Paul. And Justin is going to ask Paul a question that we actually discussed on the show that we did with him to start off our thought for the day, and then we'll get into Paul's story.
20: Yeah, when this question was asked to me, I said that's a pretty loaded question, because I think we're living it and trying to figure it out as time goes. But the loaded question is, what's your experience with your post transition? You know, what are you filling your time with? You know, what's your next ambitions after exit?
21: Well, I sold the company in July of 2020, and I signed a 2-year contract with that engineering firm that purchased us. So I would work for them for 2 years, and my company would become a division in their company. After the 2 years were up, they asked me to continue on. And so I stayed on working about 30 hours a week. And then just last year, I retired completely, which means I still work about 8 hours per week. And I kind of get involved in the things that I want to. We're an environmental and energy conservation company, and so it's something I would probably be doing as a volunteer if I wasn't getting paid for it. So
20: yeah, it's a passion.
21: Yeah, and so I choose to get paid for it.
20: No, that's great. Yeah, I think learning slowly how to have more time on your hands, but it seems like your work was your passion, so you would be doing it anyway.
21: Yeah, and a lot of my employees were actually volunteers.
20: Oh, wow.
21: In different organizations. And so there's definitely a passion top to bottom for what we do, helping building owners reduce their energy consumption and reduce their environmental impact.
19: There's a little overlap with your company there too, Justin, on that. Yeah, because he had a very ingrained culture that continues post-exit, which is pretty cool. So Paul Spiegel is PE lead AP, and founder, as we mentioned, of Practical Energy Solutions, and was president for 15 years. And now he's senior energy advisor for Practical Energy Solutions, now a division of SSM Group. And Paul's got over 40 years of experience in commercial building design and construction and energy evaluations of existing buildings. The first 20 years were primarily spent as project manager for quality assurance on large high-profile projects, which you'll know if you're from Philadelphia, and you may know if you're not. The Pennsylvania Convention Center, Wells Fargo Center, which is now the Xfinity Mobile Arena, right? I was just there. I finally learned the name.
21: It's had 5 names since we first started doing the design on the project.
19: What was the original one? Core States, I think, right?
21: Yeah, Core States Center.
19: Yeah.
21: Spectrum 2 Arena was also one.
19: Oh, is that right? I don't remember that one. Anyway, Lincoln Financial Field, the Kimmel Center, the Borgata Hotel and Casino in Atlantic City, and Citizens Bank Park, and Wyeth World Headquarters, the Cira Center, major commercial building in Philadelphia, among many others. The next 20 years were spent providing energy expertise and consulting to commercial building owners, and Practical Energy is providing ongoing support services for over 1,000 buildings in the region. So I want to start out with college, because we went to the same school.
21: You
19: went
21: to University of Delaware.
19: Yes. So you're a fighting blue hen, and you started out in chemical engineering, but didn't end up in that, right?
21: That's correct. Chemical engineering was a very competitive major at Delaware. There was 200 of us in the freshman class, and they only had room for 50 in the junior class. So they weeded people out pretty quickly, and I was one of the first to go. I wasn't the greatest student.
19: You were weeded out.
21: Yeah. The first day they said, look to your left, look to your right, look in front of you. Only one of you will be here in 2 years. And I started making plans then.
19: That's even harder to law school. They said that to us in law school, but they just said, look to your left, look to your right. They didn't.
21: Yeah.
20: So I thought they only said that in movies.
19: No, it was true about law school. And I'm sure it was it there too.
21: Yeah, so I kind of leaned towards electrical engineering over the next semesters and decided I didn't want to be an engineer, so I changed my major to business, and I took economics and changed my major my junior year and graduated a semester late.
19: But tell me if I'm wrong, but I think you've used a lot of engineering in your business.
21: Yeah, and a lot of my business knowledge in engineering, because I was hired by a company that hired me as an intern engineer as a summer job, and they liked my work, and I graduated during one of the great recessions that we've had, and so they offered me a job, and I learned the technical stuff on the job. Something with engineering companies is they promote people who are really good engineers and make them managers, but they don't necessarily understand the business, the financial, the management elements of it. And so I did pretty well in that regard. Even,
19: you know what? I'm going to nominate you for outstanding alumnus at the University of Delaware in engineering.
21: Oh.
19: Just kind of throw it back in their faces. What do you think?
21: Yeah, they would. Someone would get a good laugh out of that.
19: That would be fun. So anyway, so you were plugging along doing that kind of work. And sure. And when did you, where did the entrepreneurial bug come from, and when did you start Practical Energy Solutions?
21: I always had the entrepreneurial bug. When someone asked me that question a few years ago about when did I start earning money, and my first job, I was 11 years old delivering newspapers. I would cut lawns. I caddied at a golf course.
19: I did all three of those things myself.
21: Brother and sister never worked until they were in college, and I had been working since I was 11 and always had something going on.
19: But you, when you came out of school, you were employed for a while, right?
21: Yes, I was employed for 18 years.
19: So did that drive you crazy?
21: I got promoted to management, and so I got to manage one of the big projects that I managed as my first project was the construction of the Wells Fargo Center.
19: So you didn't mind sticking around for that, right?
21: Yeah, yeah. I was a big Flyers fan, and being in meetings with Ed Snyder and the design team was just over the top.
19: Cool. Yeah. So then what, if you were having such a good time there, what caused you to break away and start your company?
21: I had a headhunter come after me. There was a company that did the same work that we did, but they didn't have a local office, and they wanted to get into the local market here. And so they basically offered me a job to start an office, which is basically start my own company. I had to search for office space. I had to hire all the staff. So we set up an office in Broomall, and I worked with them for a little over 4 years and built it up. Within a month of opening the office, we signed a contract with the Eagles to monitor the construction of Lincoln Financial Field. And 6 months later, the Phillies hired us for Citizens Bank Park. And it just took off. We were up to 28 employees in like 12 months.
19: So that was your company then at that point?
21: No, that was...
19: That was the previous company,
21: that was
19: right,
21: a previous company. And then I had an opportunity that came up through, of all places, Walmart. Walmart was a big client, and we did a lot of building evaluations for them. And they had an architect that went to all of their new stores and did an infrared analysis, and they were behind schedule on a whole bunch of them. And they asked me if we could take care of that for them nationwide. And I called the CEO. I was like, you know, we have to get infrared equipment. We have to get all of this, all of the people trained to use it. And And he asked me, well, how much revenue did you have from Walmart last year? I was like, oh, $1.1 million. It's like, go buy the equipment, get your people trained, and, you know, go for it.
19: Right.
21: So that got me started in the energy business, which I had really no familiarity with whatsoever.
19: Oh, so up to that point, you hadn't done that?
21: I hadn't done any energy. It was all construction and design work on large buildings. It
19: wasn't about sustainability or energy efficiency or any of that at that point.
21: And I met someone at the training course I took down in Florida. I figured I'd train myself and then teach the people who worked for me. By that time, I was actually a professor at Temple University part-time. And so I was pretty confident in my training skills.
19: Right.
21: So we got the equipment and got things moving, and I met someone at that training that had started an energy company up in Vermont, and I was fascinated with his description of his business, and I asked if he had ever set anyone up in business, and he helped me get started, gave me some templates, gave me some things to train on. I spent my next two vacations up in Vermont working with him. And I was, by that point, I was the regional vice president for this large engineering company. And I quit my job to start a company with a partner that provided energy consulting services for large building owners.
19: That was Practical Energy Solutions?
21: That was Practical Energy Solutions. So that was in 2006.
19: So he had already established that company?
21: His company was called Kilowatt.
19: Okay.
21: He just gave me support. And I paid him an hourly fee to provide technical support. And he provided some software tools and other stuff.
19: I got you. Okay. So you started that. So describe what Practical Energy Solutions did. Like, if a new client comes to you, what would you do for them?
21: The story has changed over the years because our initial service, was just to evaluate how a building is operated and look at the systems that use the most energy and find ways for them to manage those systems better. So they weren't buying anything. They weren't paying for solar panels or buying geothermal systems to heat and cool their building. They just had to manage and maintain the systems and control them better. And we were going to do that for half the savings. So we would set their baseline energy use, and anything we save them over the next 2 years, they would pay us half. And it was one of those things that was too good to be true to some people. And so if it sounded too good to be true, it must not be true. And so we had a little issue with selling that service. And when I'd go in to talk about it, they'd say, well, do you do energy audits? And I'd say, no, we don't do energy audits. And that happened maybe 5 or 6 times. And the 7th person that asked me, do you do energy audits? I said, yes, we do. He said, well, can you come into my 22 buildings campus here in Pottstown and help us? That was the Hill School. And help us save energy here because we're leaking money.
19: It's a little parallel to you too there with learning how to convey the right message to who your customers are, right?
20: 100%.
19: Yeah.
21: Yeah, and we figured out how to do it. Got some templates. Did some red stuff, and actually became.
20: Yeah, that I think that's called fake it till you make it, right?
21: Yeah,
20: I mean that's the whole.
21: Act we like you know.
20: Yeah.
19: Did you have follow up question for Paul? Or you good? Good. Okay. We only have about a minute to break, actually. So let me ask you this. So what? We always ask about the challenges, you know. So at that point, you started doing energy audits. And what happened after that? And what challenges did you face in the future in the business?
21: Well, we got pretty good at doing energy audits. And just that first project, it was 22 different buildings. But a challenge we faced was that no one had to get an energy audit, where my previous business, every large construction project has to have a quality assurance company evaluating to make sure they're building it to the design standards. And so we had to first sell them on the fact that they should care about their energy use. And then from there, sell them on the fact that they should use us to do something about it.
19: Right. So I gotcha. So perfect opportunity to take a break. We'll be right back on Founders Forum.
0: 20 years ago, Paul Spiegel founded Practical Energy Solutions with a focus on helping organizations make smarter decisions about energy, facilities, and long-term performance. 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As energy systems become more complex and infrastructure continues to age, organizations need practical solutions that connect energy strategy with engineering, infrastructure, and capital planning. And at SSM, we're proud to build on that legacy, helping clients create efficient, resilient, high-performing facilities today while preparing for the challenges ahead. 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
19: We're back on Founders Forum with Justin Tennant as a co-host today in the studio and Paul Spiegel as our guest. And Paul, we were talking about challenges that you had. Tell us about your company culture and how that was built and what if any, challenges you had in regard to that.
21: The first challenge that we faced is it wasn't the services that we were providing were not commonly provided by other companies. And so you weren't able to go out and hire an experienced person to come in. And so we'd have to hire someone that had what we thought was a background that fit well, and we hoped that they were able to step up and learn through the training we provided and learn about how to provide the service. But there were also people that I hired that, like the first person I hired, her name's Diane Heron, she was our client contact in charge of the environmental committee for Westchester Borough. She was doing all the work for their environmental committee. And so I brought her on board, and she said basically in our negotiation for how we would use her and what we would pay her, she said, I would work for you for free because I love what you're doing so much. I was like, okay, let's start the negotiation there and we'll work our way up. And she still, even though she took a few stints away from the company, she was mayor of Westchester. She was our state legislative representative for 2 years.
19: Wow.
21: But she's back working for the company now.
19: Oh, she is.
21: Has been for a few years now. So,
19: and she got it, I guess.
21: She got it, yeah. She's taking care of some of our largest projects right now. I hired a couple of engineers, and one of them worked out amazingly. He's been with me, his first job out of college. He's been with me for 16 years.
19: So I'm thinking what was a difficulty, finding people that had experience, turned into an asset in a way, because if they learn from you and they got this unique ability, because no one else out there is doing it, they're probably pretty sticky in terms of wanting to continue with the company at that point.
21: Absolutely. We were able to find a work environment as well as a subject matter that they really fit with and that they were passionate about. I had one of the engineers I hired. We wanted him to do computer modeling of building energy performance. And it means putting in all of the aspects of the building into this modeling software. And it would spit out what your energy consumption is going to be every hour for the entire year. And got him some outside training on it. But then from there on, when we had we got a couple of contracts to do that work, he would come in on Monday morning and say, I spent all weekend on the users group asking questions, and I learned this, this, and this, and now we can do this. And he can't. It was almost every Monday he would come in with something new that he learned over the weekend. He was just driven because he just enjoyed that kind of thing so much.
19: So I'm going to ask you a question out of curiosity, because right now in the current administration, it's not exactly an environmentally friendly administration in terms of, you know, sort of tearing apart the EPA, things like that. Yet, we've had other people on the show. One of them is Carbon Reform, is a company that I know you've worked with.
21: Yeah.
19: And And that, you know, it seems that business is still oriented towards energy efficiency, clean air, clean water, all that kind of thing. What's your observation? Because obviously we'll get to your exit strategy, but your company had value. Somebody wanted it. Tell me how all that works in the current environment. Like what's driving it?
21: I think it's a grassroots level commitment to doing something about both energy costs, but also environmental impacts of using energy. We see it in business because many of those businesses made commitments. You know, a lot of the Fortune 500 companies have made commitments not just for their own operations, but all of their vendors as well. So that kind of holds their feet to the fire to show what they've been doing to improve their environmental impact. And also at the municipal level, a grassroots thing there is almost every township in this region has an environmental activities committee, and they're pushing their boards to do something, not just in municipal facilities, but to promote it within the business and residential community in their townships.
20: So it's not driven from federal government. It's actually not. The local government that's pushing.
21: Yeah, and it's the citizens that are demanding it, and some of the business owners are demanding it. Our biggest market has been municipal, where we do not

0: think of that's worked with 10.
1: Right.
0: That's or unbelievable. Five.
1: That's unbelievable.
0: And that includes the city of Philadelphia, which is like 50 townships. You know, they've got 690 buildings and they pay $30 million a year for electricity. And so if we can save them 10% in any one year, that's, you know, that's significant.
1: You've been working with the city for a long time, right?
0: We won that contract in 2011. It was a four-year contract and they have to put it out every 4 years.
1: Wow.
0: And we won it for the fourth time or fifth time. And so we're still doing that.
1: Well, I kind of suspected that answer to the question because I'm dealing with it every day. Well, first of all, you both know that I live in a community part-time in Florida, Babcock Ranch. It's the first sustainable company, an energy-efficient company, first solar-powered community in America. In fact, we have a whole series of podcasts coming out from the developer and the engineers that worked on it and all that. So, and that's, you know, in Florida's primarily a red state. I mean, it's not, you know, so it's not coming from the government. It's coming from, but I think in Florida, because it's on the coast and it's, you know, a lot of wildlife and all that kind of thing, I think supersedes politics. People are just concerned about the environment there.
0: Sure. You know,
1: it just seems like a thing. So I guess that's the answer. Also, yesterday I was talking on Zoom to a future guest who's an entrepreneur, went to the Technion in Israel, and he's doing a lot of work with food sustainability, which is something that we talked about philanthropy, and that's my family's involved in supporting through the Technion for the food, the Carrasco Food Tech Center, it's called, which is all about feeding the world on an efficient and environmentally friendly basis and healthy basis. So there's all that kind of work being done. So it's really, really interesting. Okay, so anyway, let's get back to your story. So, what drove you to want to sell the business? And how did that occur? Let's talk about that.
0: Well, I knew at some point that I'd have to retire and I hoped to make a transition to something with a family-owned business and not a major international corporation, which is what I worked for before I started Practical Energy. And an opportunity came up where another full-service engineering company that provided pretty much every engineering service that we don't provide, and they had tried to start an energy group a couple of times and had failed. And so they were able to bring us in. It actually, there was a synergy because of we had the same client base, but different services. So they could now offer a new service to existing clients. And those next 3 years, our revenue, they were the three largest revenue years I've ever had for my company. And at the same time, we brought some more new people in that were hungry and excited about the work and that were able to fit certain management roles. And so I was able to pull back a little bit. I think I pulled back. I went to 32 hours a week, but I think all that really happened is I got paid less. I didn't work. I didn't take a day off every week.
1: Right.
0: But the group that has now taken over, I went from 32 hours a week to last January, a year and a half ago, I went to 4 to 8 hours a week. And I do things like this, and I speak at conferences, and I go to meetings. And
1: but you are sticking to the 4 to 8 hours a week now?
0: I am.
1: Oh, good, good, good. I have one last quick question because we're almost out of time, believe it or not.
0: Okay.
1: I know you're a reader, and I know you're a lifelong learner. What is your what are you currently reading?
0: I'm reading a book called, I was worried that I would forget this, A Work Life Worth Living by Jeff Westfall.
1: Uh-huh.
0: And it talks about how to turn your workplace into something that people are motivated by and feel energized by. And his company has been nominated and voted, won awards for best workplace in Pennsylvania, best workplace in southeastern PA. And just an amazing company. He was the founder of Vertex, which is a computer tax software
1: familiar
0: company.
1: With him, Very interesting. So you're still at it. You're retired, but you're still curious. You're still learning.
0: Yeah.
1: You're still trying to figure it out.
0: Yeah, trying to find new avenues that we can take. And

0: things that our clients can do.
1: I love it. Paul Spiegel, thanks so much for being here today with me. Justin, thank you for joining us again.
0: Thanks for having me. It was great.
2: Good. Thank you.
1: Thank you all for listening, and we'll see you next week on Founders Forum.
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3: 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And welcome to Philadelphia Focus. I'm Laura Lewis, and with me today from the Philadelphia Museum of Art, we have, let's get started, Colin Fanning. He is the Lewis C. Madera IV Associate Curator of European Decorative Arts, Elizabeth Agro, the Nancy M. McNeil Curator of Modern and Contemporary Craft and Decorative Arts, and David Barquist, the H. Richard Dietrich Jr. Curator of American Decorative Arts. And that takes so long, we're almost over with the show already. Welcome, everybody. Thank you for being here today.
12: Thank you.
3: We are here today. We're going to be talking about an amazing, wonderful new exhibition at the Philadelphia Museum of Art, Workshop of the World, Arts and Crafts in Philadelphia. And who would like to get started? I mentioned before we began taping this morning, we're at the beginning of August here, I was mentioning to Colin that you had me at the centennial. The minute you mention the centennial, I'm on board. And Violet Oakley comes up in conversation. So this is thrilling to me personally. But who would like to get started with just that brief description of what is Workshop of the World?
13: Well, it's an exhibition on the local, regional reactions to the Industrial Revolution. Philadelphia was known as the Workshop of the World because it was one of the most industrialized cities in the United States. And inspired by the British arts and crafts movement, there were Philadelphia artists and designers and manufacturers who wanted to figure out an alternative to mass-produced goods and what they saw as a decline in the culture of labor and design.
3: So we're looking at, we've got cheap merchandise being pumped out of factories here in Philadelphia, and they serve their purpose, but they don't nourish the soul or bring us anywhere closer to better ideas.
13: Exactly right.
14: And the exhibition itself is also something of an anniversary project for the Philadelphia Museum of Art. Since we start with the centennial, as you mentioned, that was actually our originating moment as well. Originally, we were founded as the Pennsylvania Museum and School of Industrial Art. with a specific purpose of kind of weighing in on the culture of design and manufacturing, both here in the region and nationally. So the exhibition celebrates, you know, our own institution's deep involvement in these questions of, you know, how we make what we make and what that kind of means for us in a larger cultural sense.
3: For someone who's not familiar, though, with the centennial, the 1876 really first World Expo, do we want to talk a little bit about that and the importance of it to Philadelphia, too?
14: Absolutely. It was a huge watershed moment for, you know, American art and design and industry writ large. You know, it's a World's Fair that gets set up in what is today Fairmount Park, a sprawling campus of about 200 buildings, about 10 million people come to visit over the course of its 6-month run. And it's really this kind of this smorgasbord of produce and objects, artifacts, technologies from around the world. And it's really a kind of international contest too, you know, the participating nations really jockeying for attention and prestige and in many ways trade. You know, it's an opportunity to build a kind of global profile for your own nation's industries. And so within that, you know, there's this feeling among a lot of the American exhibitors that particularly the things that sort of touch on the realm of art, you know, decorative arts, ceramics, glass, metalwork, textiles, and so on, furniture, there was this broad impression that American manufacturers weren't really holding up to the rest of the world, you know, especially these European manufacturers with their long histories of craft excellence or the things being exhibited from China and Japan and India, you know, places that were maybe new to a lot of American visitors and had these sort of unfamiliar craft traditions. So out of the centennial, there's this kind of anxiety or urgency to reform and improve the quality and the artistic nature of what we make in the United States.
3: How do you reform an industry? This is kind of my question. Now, I know that some, if you're really esoteric, you can go out and you can form these communities. You talk about in the exhibit, Rose Valley, Bryn Afton, and all of that. But now, how do you incorporate this? And how does this happen in Philadelphia? Because I know that this has been going on in Great Britain, especially. I think we're all familiar with Morris. But as you were mentioning, as we were chatting beforehand, is this is actually already a worldwide initiative and a worldwide arts idea.
13: In Philadelphia, I think the idea was, as part of the planning for the centennial, they were going to create a museum and a school that would train people to have a better design, you know, sense, and that the museum would also educate the public taste and that visitors would understand what good design was and thereby patronize makers of better designed products. So the idea of the Pennsylvania Museum and School of Industrial Art, which eventually becomes the Philadelphia Museum of Art and the University of the Arts, was to educate, and to they took that up as the sort of challenge to what Colin was just describing of how do you reform design, and the reaction was to create these institutions that would try to educate.
3: So we're going to let
14: it happens on two levels with the collections of the museum. You know, you're collecting sort of the best of the past to use as teaching tools essentially for industry of, you know, across all kinds of categories of media. And then there's the school itself, which is really intent on providing a practical education as much as a sort of artistic one. And that was one of the things that, you know, sort of Philadelphia boosters really saw as differentiating our institution, you know, the museum and school, from some of the models in Great Britain that initially inspired it, was that the education here was jointly, you know, artistic and formal, but also hands-on and practical. You know, students were actually working with textile manufacturing technologies and so on. And that was, you know, something that seemed to kind of differentiate us, was that joint that combination of the two sides.
3: So we're letting consumers kind of drive this, make us aware of what's possible, and then ask for it and look for it. I got to ask, when we talk about arts and crafts and we talk about the decorative arts, these terms, they're used. Now, is there an element of practicality that differentiates them from fine art? And I'm using terms very poorly here, but what makes the distinction?
2: Well, I think back in that day, and please, Colin and David, help me here, because I think, you know, these are terms that are – are really used at, you know, at different junctures and have different meaning in different periods. So in this period, you know, the applied arts, the decorative arts, this idea of the industrial arts is about objects that are made for functional and adorning one's home. And as time goes on, they, you know, in terms of what museum life is like, fine arts and decorative arts, it's more, it gets a little more messy, I would say, because, you know, with our objects, as the decorative arts shift and become contemporary, there is still design, and those things are made from industry, and they're made by, you know, having a designer create a distinct drawing or a vision, and then industrially it's produced in multiples, or there's the continuation of what then becomes contemporary craft, which is one-off work that's made by a maker, an artist. And it only one person in the world will have it, you know, because it's not made in multiples, it's not manufactured, it is handmade. And those things tend to be, could be functional, but they could also be sculptural. And therefore, it kind of coalesces with fine arts. It's kind of messy. It's blurred, if you will. So help me, Colin, David.
13: Well, it's important to remember that at the time of the museum's founding, the Pennsylvania Academy already had existed since the early 19th century. And they were really, and it's in fact called the Pennsylvania Academy of the Fine Arts. So they were really the institution that trained artists with a capital A, painters and sculptors and draftsmen. And their collection was also focused on painting and sculpture. And when they founded the Pennsylvania Museum and School of Industrial Art, it was very much, we're not going to collect paintings and sculpture. We're only going to focus on, as Elizabeth said, functional objects or objects that could be industrially manufactured.
14: And one of the reasons that category, I think, becomes so kind of important in these bigger kind of moral, ethical, cultural debates around the time is this time of, you know, industrialization, those kinds of challenges of urban density and, you know, urban poverty are all kind of in the mix here. Those types of things were seen as a kind of proxy for your own individual morality. You know, the things that you bought and chose to live with, you know, the reformers of the time would say, you know, you are what you buy in essence. And so these kinds of functional goods and the idea of creating a domestic environment that somehow embodied a kind of different ethics apart from this sort of rapid, you know, the shift towards the industrial world, there was the, you know, these sort of huge stakes at hand. And that's why so many of these artists and theorists kind of gravitate to categories like ceramics and furniture and textiles, because they have this kind of everyday quality that they associated with a kind of deeper, you know, deeper moral understanding.
2: Do you think, Colin, though, they were like also about keeping up with the Joneses? You know, like you want to, depending what class you're in, you were trying to keep up to try to be able to have status. Man wanting things has been as old as like the first ceramic bowl made in Stone Age period, you know?
14: Yeah, I think class is a huge dimension of it. And you know, in the exhibition, it's pretty clear that the people who are kind of most fervently taking up the sort of arts and crafts mission are the relatively affluent, right? So there's absolutely an element of sort of taste and fashion to it, too. But there's this kind of earnest mission underneath it in many ways.
2: Speaking of competition, I think it's fun to say, you know, at this time, it's also this exposition is happening in Philadelphia, right, of course, and it becomes the center of the world in that moment. And, you know, our neighbor to the north, Trenton, I mean, the famous slogan, Trenton makes, the world takes, I think Philadelphia probably wanted to, like, outshine that as well, right? So the idea of raising its profile by doubling down on better design, given that we are the workshop of the world at that period, that was its the city's nickname, unfortunately lost. We don't have a bridge with that in neon. I think we need to bring that. Don't you think that Franklin needs that across the mantle of the bridge? But I think that that's an important thing to also note at this time.
3: And I keep forgetting that Trenton had Lenox pottery. I mean, Lenox and fine china, which every home aspired to have. And then it gets better and more beautiful. And then you get the, instead of it being a serving bowl, it's a swan and with a long neck, and you're supposed to put potatoes in it. And you see this happening. And well, like in your exhibit, you got a chair. Price does this chair. Was it ever sat upon? I mean, was it ever even intended to be something that one would sit on? Or did you put it in the corner and say, look at how beautiful my chair is. It's gorgeous. Don't sit on it.
13: Well, I think the intention was for people to use it, but I would agree with you that some of these things are probably more of a statement than something that was put to practical use.
3: Well, let's just start talking about the exhibit itself. What is in there? And there are, and there are the practicals, the chair, maybe a cradle. But then now, David, you mentioned that you left Paphia to have the fine art, but yet a lot of these arts and crafts were also putting their hand to paper as well, because we've already discussed that there was Violet Oakley. But it's these illustrators that come out of this period, too, that are creating what we now look at as, oh, this is fine art. Oh, my God, it's a parish. I'd give my soul to have one. So do you want to go through and talk about the exhibit itself and what we will see in Workshop of the World?
13: Sure. Well, I mean, the first gallery is about the centennial. And so virtually everything that's in that gallery was exhibited at the centennial. And much of it was acquired by the new Pennsylvania Museum from the centennial. So that's our kind of focused gallery on that event. And then we segue into the founding of the museum and the museum school. And we show some of the things that the museum collect, in addition to what's in the first gallery, other things that the museum collected, again, as we said, to sort of elevate the taste of the public and provide models for the students in the school. And we have examples of work that students at the school made. And the school becomes this very important sort of generator of the arts and crafts movement in Philadelphia. Many, if not most, of the artists that we focus on had some connection to the school, either as a student or as a teacher. So we have examples of both the teacher's work and the student's work in the second gallery. And then the third section of the exhibition is on the artists in Philadelphia, like Violet Oakley, who is a painter, but she also does design work. And that's really what we're focusing on in this exhibition, are her designs for stained glass, a casket that she designed for the Philadelphia Award, a mosaic panel that was made for the Woodward family, as well as artists like Samuel Yellen and Henry Mercer, who are two of the sort of giants of the Philadelphia area arts and crafts movement. Yellen as an iron worker, Mercer as the founder of the Moravian Pottery and Tile Company. And then our next section showcases four communities outside of Philadelphia that had craft as a sort of important part of their mission. And those are Rose Valley, which is in Delaware County, Arden, which is in Newcastle County, Delaware, both founded by the architect Will Price, who you just mentioned, Brynathen, which is a Swedenborgian community, and the big project there that involved craft was the building of the Swedenborgian Cathedral, and New Hope, which, as we all know, is still a significant artist colony, but then included, it was mostly focused on painting, but a couple of craft artists came, specifically an architect named Morgan Colt, and Ethel and Donald Davenport, who were both graduates of the museum school and took up hand weaving.
14: And then the gallery takes, or the exhibition takes a sort of turn in the final galleries to really think about different ways that craft engages with sort of ideas of modernity. So we have a small gallery that looks specifically at the kind of post-World War I period, which in kind of bigger survey histories of the arts and crafts, there's this kind of impression that the movement sort of ends or dies out, particularly in the face of global conflict, massive new technologies, the sort of rapid, intensification of communications technologies and industry and so on in the 20s and 30s. But as we show, actually, many of these artists kept working. There was still a really strong kind of through line of craft, even as artists started to grapple with more industrial materials like aluminum, or perhaps were engaging with kind of new forms and styles like the kind of big umbrella of Art Deco. Those we're trying to show that, there are these kind of nuances and intersections between these spheres that are often thought of as separate. And then the final gallery is a wonderful coda that I think Elizabeth can take us through.
2: Yeah, and the thread sort of where Colin just described, it begins in his gallery, that particular gallery that he mentioned, with Warren Eschrick, who's, you know, obviously a Philadelphia hero. And the ideas around, you know, like these, like he's looking at Cubism, he's looking at, you know, he's looking at Art Deco, but he's also like, he's pulling it together in wood, a material that you expect furniture to be made of, not aluminum, which is foreign, you know, as a furniture form, material, I should say. So, you know, he, as we know, is sort of the father of studio woodworking. And in a way, the seeds for what then becomes a new movement, you know, get started in that period, and then come to life at mid-century with returning GIs and basically finding studio craft. The American studio craft movement is sort of like sort of gaining traction in that period. And these GIs are finding themselves in the very schools, and the schools specifically, in Pennsylvania Museum's School of Industrial Arts, then become the Pennsylvania Museum School, and then becomes the PCA, Philadelphia College of Arts, and then becomes UArts. And then, unfortunately, UArts closes in June of 24, which is really sad that it didn't make it to its 150th anniversary, like with the museum. But the point is that what looks like the end of the arts and crafts movement, and yes, certain things are coming to a close, but then strains of it come to life in what then becomes this burgeoning new movement, the American studio craft movement, which really gains traction in the second half of the 20th century. And, you know, it sort of becomes different things even to today. There are artists still who align themselves as artists. They call themselves artists, but they align themselves to a material. They want to make it with their hands. They're making one-off work. And they're based here in Philadelphia, and Philadelphia is considered a craft capital. And although UArts may be gone, the other schools that are have come to life with craft programs at the same time as all those changes of the Pennsylvania Museum School. You know, you have, of course, Tyler. You have, of course, Moore, which has an incredibly rich history as well. And over this same period, and of course, you've got, oh gosh, let's see, what did I say? UArts, Tyler, Moore, Drexel, of course.
14: Swarthmore. Yeah.
2: Yes, Swarthmore, and then others in the region. And then there are artists who are also coming to set up their own schools. So wood turning gets born here as a bona fide art form within the craft movement. And you have the Center for Art and Wood, or Museum of Art and Wood now, but also you have someone like David Ellsworth, who taught wood turning, and people came all over from all over the world to take classes with him. And that was up in Quakertown, PA. So we're celebrating all of that in the last gallery, and showing how this thing still lives today and in recognizable form with artists that we all know and celebrate.
3: I do not remember the name of the artist, woman textiles, and I believe that this piece is made from wire line, fishing line, or like filaments from Roman Haas. I mean, it's like Dow throwaways.
2: Yvonne Bobowitz, who was very prolific and very important, taught at Drexel over 40 years, and she took advantage of DuPont giving away all this monofilament, fishing line, essentially. And she filled up her 70s station wagon back in the 70s. No passengers. The whole thing was completely filled with monofilament. And it basically served her entire career, really exploring about physics and energy. And she was very inspired by the discoveries of black holes because of the Hubble telescope. I mean, you know, our artists are broad thinking, and they're inspired from everything in front of them and all the way to the stars. So, you know, I think Yvonne is a good example. Yeah.
14: That work really captures, I think, this kind of sense, the ways that the tensions that are being kind of grappled with and worked out in the earlier phases of the exhibition, you know, 19th and early 20th centuries, we're starting to see the depredations of industrialization. Artists are trying to push back and find other ways of living and working and making that maybe create a kind of different possibility. Yvonne's work is a great way of looking at that same set of dynamics just in a different moment with a different set of concerns, you know, the rise of synthetic materials, and can those be treated with a kind of sensitive hand in an artistic way? And the answer is obviously yes, but it shows that, you know, these tensions, I think one of our goals with the whole exhibition is to show that these tensions are never fully resolved. You know, we still live with them in many ways, you know, current debates about AI and so on, you know, we're still always turning on this kind of axis of the hand and the machine, or the human and the industrial. So I think it's a beautiful way to kind of draw these threads through a much longer chronology, but also at the heart of it, show how, you know, a lot of the terms of debate were set up around, you know, these artistic institutions in the late 19th century, when Philadelphia was in its heyday as the workshop of the world.
3: You said hand, and I was thinking at that moment. So it is hand on the object, hand in the materials, usefulness 3D. It's, I'm trying to come to grips still with this terminology. But in the last gallery, and I'm going to mispronounce her name, Judith Schechter.
2: Yes.
3: Over Our Dead Bodies, a piece of stained glass work. It's an amazing piece, and it's the color and I'm wondering, this is arts and crafts. This is decorative art. This is as elevated a piece of art as I could even imagine.
2: Well, and Judith really is a poster child for the present day in terms of, you know, definitely can be part of that long lineage of stained glass history. You know, but she was inspired by, you know, those zines in the 80s, and she liked drawing, and she loves ornaments. She as much as she loved medieval stained glass, she also was very drawn to 19th century ornament, like grammar of ornament and such. And so, but she's making it in a vocabulary that's very much her own, and it's very much about today. And Over Our Dead Bodies was done in lockdown, so it was very much about that particular moment. It's a time capsule, but, you know, it's a really great way to sort of end the show, making that connection that Colin was talking about, you know, definitely.
3: David, you've been very quiet, so I'm going to just throw that curveball at you. What's your favorite piece in the exhibit?
15: That's really hard to say, although I will say Samuel Yellen's work is something that I've loved for a very long time, and the just incredible technical skill as well as the artistry of the work that came out of his workshop just never ceases to amaze me. I have to say, I covet the little mail tray that the Curtis Institute has very generously lent to the exhibition, because it sort of encapsulates everything that Yellen does in miniature with these sort of whimsical animal details, but again, just superb technical skill.
3: That is the lock. It serves its purpose. It's a lock, but the intricacy of it and the detail, and you have to look into the lock, and that's probably the best piece of art on that wall, I'm assuming, wherever, if it ever did grace a practical door. I hate to say it, we are out of time. And here's where I always ask for some parting words, and we're going to start with you, Colin.
14: Yeah, in terms of parting words, I think we're just so excited to be able to showcase, you know, the museum's own history, the depth of our collections here. You know, the show's about 270 works. About exactly half of that are from our own permanent collection. So it really shows how this history is deeply embedded in the institution. But then also, we're really trying to shine a light on the kind of other collections, both private and institutional, from, you know, smaller museums around our region that have really done such important work to kind of preserve this history. You know, we've really lent on a number of small museums around the Philadelphia area for borrowing works for the exhibition. So I think it's a great chance to, you know, show our visitors that these histories are really out there in our community, and there are these kind of small institutions that really deserve our attention and support going forward. So it's a great chance to kind of use our platform here at the PMA to really showcase the depth of those resources in our region.
3: Elizabeth?
2: I think it's important to say that, you know, Colin made a point about AI, and I think it wasn't lost on me that how relevant this show is to bring forward today. And I, you know, as a mom of two Gen Zers, one at the top of Gen Z and one at the bottom. I mean, these kids are very much all about technology and very much about their phones, and that's great. But you also hear them talking about like wanting to touch grass and wanting to, you know, make things and how they're realizing that they need balance. And I think this show would be really appropriate for them. I think there are a lot of interesting, like that tension and those messages to understand that what we're experiencing right now and what their generation really is experiencing has been, has a long history of debate. And I think it's very relevant. Yeah, that's what I'd say. Come to the show.
3: And David.
15: Well, this is there's been a lot of exhibitions on the arts and crafts movement, which is a very popular subject for many people. But this is the very first one to focus on Philadelphia and the Philadelphia region. And as Colin said, we've drawn on loans from some of our smaller sister institutions to showcase, to bring them together and show how rich and deep the movement was here in the Philadelphia region. And so, again, we encourage people to come and see this because we've brought things together that aren't going to be seen together again for quite a long time.
3: And, of course, this exhibit is going to come to a close October 11th. That is a Sunday. It's on view right now at the Philadelphia Museum of Art. The museum is open Thursdays through Mondays. Fridays, it's open late in the evening till 8:45, and they have entertainment in the big atrium, and it's absolutely fabulous and fun for all ages. It's open 10 to 5 the rest of the week. You get more information about this and everything else that we have talked about, visiting membership, children's programming, all of the associated materials that goes with this. You can find it all at philamuseum.org. That's philamuseum.org for the Philadelphia Museum of Art. And my guest today, we have been discussing Workshop of the World, Arts and Crafts in Philadelphia, now on view until October 11th. With me today, Colin Fanning, the Louis C. Madera, the fourth Associate Curator of European Decorative Arts, Elizabeth Agro, the Nancy M. McNeil Curator of Modern and Contemporary Craft and Decorative Arts, and David Barquist, the H. Richard Dietrich Jr. Curator of American Decorative Arts. I can't imagine your business cards. Thank you all for doing this today.
14: Thank you. It's been a great pleasure.
3: Oh, well, this has been a wonderful conversation. Again, for more information about visiting the museum and seeing Workshop of the World, philamuseum.org for the Philadelphia Museum of Art. I'm Laura Lewis. This has been Philadelphia Focus.
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19: Coming to you from the city of brotherly love, it's The Scene with Doreen. Going behind the scenes with the biggest stars and getting to know the person behind the personality. I'm Shadow Stevens, and now, here's your host, Billboard charting recording artist and reigning queen on the scene, Doreen Taylor.
20: Hey, hey, hey, and welcome to The Scene with Doreen. Yes, I am Doreen Taylor, your reigning queen on the scene here each and every week, bringing you the very best interviews from the entertainment world and beyond. And of course, I say it every week, we have a great show coming up. I love shows like this today. She wasn't just content to be a movie star. She wasn't content when she was a television star. She wasn't just content to be a Broadway star. She had to go out and be a best-selling author and everything else. And you may remember her from movies like Escape from New York, The Fog, Swamp Thing, and a lot of other movies. One of my favorites, Back to School with Rodney Dangerfield. And really, just she's coming out with a new one, a new horror movie this year. It's going to be fun to talk to the talented, the beautiful Adrienne Barbeau is on the show today. And that all rhymes. Adrienne Barbeau is on the show. So I have a lot to get to with her. But before we do, it is time to catch up with my incredible producer, the one, the only, Matt Mynarik. Hi, Matt.
21: Hi, Doreen. How's it going?
0: Doing great. I feel like the weather is finally cooperating. Things are starting to be better, I think, less dreary. I'm loving this time of year.
21: Yeah, yeah. As long as it stays consistent and it doesn't give us a tease like it has been the last month and a half or so, where it's really nice and then it decides to give you the middle finger and then downpour.
0: It's just like Philly. Don't you feel like that really, the weather just belongs in Philly. Give you the middle finger, teases you, and you never know what you're going to get. That's Philly.
21: Yeah, definitely. Absolutely.
0: Oh, no, I love it. And I said, I'm always trying to stay on top of things to know what to talk about. The hardest thing in this show is to figure out what we should like talk about every week. You know, like the guests are easy. I know what to talk about with the guests, you know, pretty much what they've done. But us, like coming up, like what do we talk about? You know, we talk every week. How much changes in a week? But it's amazing how much does change every week.
21: Oh, yeah. There's always something going on.
0: Yeah. Like yesterday, Uber, I guess they've been doing this for like 10 years, but, or 2 days ago on the second, it was the second, they came out with, their report, their annual report of the weirdest things left behind in an Uber.
21: Oh, that
0: should be interesting. I had no idea this was something. Yeah. I had no idea that this is something that they've been doing like every year. And I said, oh, well, you know, I got to check this out. And yeah, it was a little odd. And I guess they go based on what people report or, you know, like what they've actually had the honesty to say they've left behind. And I don't know if I'd be honest and say I've left behind some of these things. I wouldn't want anyone to know probably that I even had them.
21: Oh, wow. Oh, really?
0: Yeah.
21: That bad. Well, what were some of them?
0: It's weird. It's weird because I would think you would remember some of these things if you were missing them. Like number one was dentures with two teeth.
21: What?
0: Not a whole denture, just a denture with just two teeth on them. So I think you would know if you were missing your teeth, but
21: probably.
0: Who knows? Yeah. Yeah. All right. I think that would be
21: dentures
0: noticeable.
21: Dentures with two teeth.
0: Yes. Human hair.
21: Human, like a wig or something?
0: I don't know. It just says human hair. It's a little vague for me. Did it come out of the head? Was it like, you know, where you purchase like extensions and wigs and stuff? Or did it literally fall out of someone's head? And it was like, that is a little concerning.
21: Yeah, that's interesting.
0: I think.
21: Hopefully it's not just like somebody holding that collects hair and they just had a lump in their hand and they forgot it.
0: Well, speaking of weird collections, and I don't know how you miss it, but breast milk.
21: Oh, yeah. Oh, okay.
0: Now, was it collected prior or were they doing it during? There's so many questions now that I have.
21: My guess
0: based
21: would be
0: on just
21: my guess would be it was in a bottle or a container and they just set it down and forgot it. Maybe. Well, hopefully they had a baby with them.
0: I hope.
21: If they didn't and it's just some dude or lady walking around with breast milk just, you know,
0: for
21: like,
0: fun.
21: Yeah, just for fun. If you ever watch the...
0: It's their snack. That's what they have with their lunch every day. It's probably maybe they packed it in their little to-go container and maybe it's in a thermos. Maybe
21: they have it with the Fruit Loops and stuff.
0: Oh, no. Or maybe it was part of like a farm. You know, I've heard of that where people farm it out and okay.
21: Yeah.
0: I just.
21: What else was on the list?
0: Just what else? An ankle monitor.
21: Oh, that's bad. That means you took that off. You did that on purpose.
0: I was going to say probably on purpose. And that poor Uber driver now, every time like the parole officers come in, like, you know, that would in crossing state lines. Like here we are right outside of Philadelphia. People could go to Jersey. They could go to New York. They could go to Delaware. You're crossing state lines. That opens up a whole can of worms.
21: Yeah, absolutely. So, yeah, you probably did that on purpose. I don't think that was.
0: I don't know. And then they had one that was. I read it wrong. It's a George Washington hospital discharge papers. And I'm an idiot. I'm reading, wow, that's some kind of collectible. George Washington had his hospital discharge papers. And I'm like, wow, that's like should be in the Smithsonian or something.
21: So the George Washington Hospital, I would imagine.
0: I assume that it's probably George Washington Hospital. See, we don't have one of those around this area. So it didn't immediately, you know, come into my mind. So, yeah.
21: I could see that. I mean, somebody went to the hospital. They got discharged. They took the Uber home and they just forgot the paperwork.
0: Yeah, that one.
21: I mean, because when you go to the hospital, who really looks at the discharge paperwork? Do you just want to get rid of it? I mean, I don't know.
0: It's true. It's true, unless they give you some kind of like thing you have to order. But usually everything's just taken, and it's now on a portal. You go into your computer now. You don't need to have paperwork anymore. You just go on your phone and you pull it all up. And it's easier, I guess, if you use phones.
21: Yeah.
0: But yeah, a whole dishwasher.
21: What?
0: How do you leave a dishwasher? I mean, you
21: a
0: don't
21: whole dishwasher.
0: Notice? Yeah, how do you not notice that you're missing? I mean, you had to load the damn thing in. How do you not know that it's still there after, what, a 20-minute ride? Ubers are usually, like, what, 5-10 minutes average? How do you not?
21: That should have been number one, because that's
0: I would think
21: weird.
0: So.
21: How the hell do you forget it? You probably, it had to have been one of those, like, super Uber, like the trucks or something, the people, and then maybe they went to Lowe's or Home Depot and bought a dishwasher and then got home and forgot why they had an Uber, and they're like, oh, I forgot my dishwasher.
0: Or maybe they meant the person. Maybe, you know, it's very vague.
21: Yeah.
0: It could have been a person who was a dishwasher and they just left the person in the car and they left a dishwasher.
21: A.K.A.
0: See, they
21: their
0: don't
21: kids.
0: Actually specify. Yeah.
21: Yeah, it could have been
0: they
21: their
0: say,
21: kids.
0: Oh, I don't want him anymore. Yeah. That's how you fire somebody.
21: He's not good
0: you
21: leave at him washing dishes.
0: Oh, my God. I think the weirdest, because I don't want to go through all of these. I mean, they're, you know, there's some things like, you know, really just typical things that you think like, well, maybe not a meat slicer, but, you know, but there's other things, you know, handcuffs and wedding gowns and a pelvis implant. I don't even want to know.
21: Okay.
0: Package of live butterflies, 20 pounds of duck sausage. That score, unless it starts to, you know, if you don't know it's back there, that could get kind of gross.
21: Yeah.
0: But the weirdest, a child's prosthetic eye.
21: What?
0: Yeah, I think that probably takes the cake out of all 50. I think if you're missing a child's prosthetic eye, there's a whole story there I want to know. I want them on my show. I want to interview that person that left a child's prosthetic eye in an Uber and didn't know that they left it there. And then I want to know how they figured it out. I want to know how they got it back. I want to know who it belonged to. I want to know so many things about that.
21: Yeah, well, they looked at their kid and they had a hole in their head.
0: I know.
21: And they realized, oh,
0: my God.
21: Where's your eye?
0: Oh, well, it just rolled out. Well, there was one that was like a sack of marbles. Maybe that one was related and the eye somehow got into the marble bag. And
21: yeah,
0: there you go. Was,
21: maybe.
0: Yeah. I think that's kind of gross. And I think on that note, Uber, I think you should keep putting these out every year. This is very funny.
21: Yeah.
0: And I want to see next year's now, because I think I'm going to just take an Uber. I don't use Uber and I know you don't either.
21: No.
0: But I might just do one now just to leave something really, really, really weird. Just to see if I make the list.
21: See
0: next
21: if you
0: year.
21: Make the list.
0: Yeah.
21: Good idea.
0: Okay. That's on my to-do list for 2026. I'm going to do it. My bucket list. Okay. I'm doing it. But in the meantime, I have another job to do today. I think we have to get to a really good show.
21: Yeah. Let's just go now before we get crazy.
0: All
21: with
0: right.
21: These Uber stuff.
0: My guest today on The Scene with Doreen once said, "I honestly don't feel as though I've worked a day in my life. I love what I do." And for us as fans, we truly have loved what she has done as well. Over the span of over six decades, multi-talented Tony and Golden Globe nominated actress Adrienne Barbeau has become one of the most prolific actresses of our time. With over 450 screen performances to her credit, she is living proof that age does not have to mean a diminished career. And Adrienne continues to dazzle and delight fans with her strength and versatility on and off screen. Whether it be as the original Rizzo in the Broadway production of Grease, or in her roles in movies like The Fog, Escape from New York, Creepshow, Swamp Thing, or Back to School, Adrienne Barbeau has made an indelible impression on our societal landscape. And at age 80, she is showing no signs of slowing down. That's why I'm thrilled to have her here on the show today to talk a little bit about her iconic career and so much more. So let's just get to it. Let's welcome in the wonderfully talented actress, best-selling author, recording artist, and overall great human being, Adrienne Barbeau, to the show. Hi, Adrienne. Welcome to The Scene with Doreen.
1: Thank you very much. That's some introduction. It's a lot to live up to.
0: You did it all. Now I'm just reporting on it. I always say that of all my guests. They're always like blown away. And I'm like, wait, you did it. You lived it. Let's go back. I mean, I know it's hard to do because, I mean, we have so much to cover, but I want to just kind of go back a little bit just to talk about your
20: born and raised Sacramento, California. You fell in love with acting early on in your teens, but you never really thought you could actually make a living doing it.
1: That's right. Actually, I was born in Sacramento, but we ended up settling in the Bay Area in San Jose. That's where I went to junior high and high school and started college and started doing community theater in San Jose and figured, oh, you know, it never crossed my mind that people earned a living at acting. I just figured I'll get my degree and I'll teach acting because I do like it. So I started, but the community theater that I was involved in, San Jose Civic Light Opera, had a musical comedy review that I was part of. And a week after I graduated high school and turned 18, we were hired to go to Southeast Asia and entertain the armed forces. So I did have my first professional job, earning $7 a day, singing and dancing all across what was in those days known as the Orient, you know, South Korea, Taiwan, Japan, Okinawa, an atomic testing center named Johnston Island. And when I came back from that, I started college. And then I ended up doing a musical with someone who had been in New York and had been in an off-Broadway show. And she said, you know, you ought to go to New York and see if you can make this work as a career. And So I did.
20: Yeah. And I heard you gave yourself to 25. That was it. That was the cutoff. Yes, if you didn't make it, you were done.
1: If nothing's happening by the time I'm 25, I'll go back to college. I'll get my degree and I'll teach acting. But by the time I was 25, I had my union card and I hadn't gotten on Broadway yet. That was in 1968 when I did my first Broadway show, which was Fiddler on the Roof. But I was doing a lot of summer stock and travel touring shows and earning a living as a discotheque dancer when I wasn't acting, never had to go back and get my degree.
20: Amazing. And I do have to point out, because a lot of people may not, they know your body of work in film and television, but I don't think everyone knows that before taking on these iconic roles that you did, you made your household name as the original Rizzo in the Broadway production of Grease. And I mean, that's huge. You put that stamp. What's it like to originate a role, especially a role that has become so iconic in pop culture?
1: Well, you know, when Grease opened, we got bad reviews. We did not get good reviews.
20: That means it's good. That means it's good in New York terms. I've been there. I understand. Being panned is good.
1: Yeah. But we didn't know if we were going to be on the boards for another week, you know? So no one at that time, in those days, had any thought that this was going to be, for so many of us, a life-changing show. And it certainly was for me. The producers, because we had been having previews and the word of mouth from the audience was good, the producers thought, you know, if we can raise a little bit more money and stay open a little longer after the previews, that we might make it. And we did.
20: Yeah, but something clicked.
1: Nobody, you know, nobody was thinking. They were all thinking, oh my God, what am I going to do? I've got to get another show right away because this one's going down.
20: Well, you earned a Tony Award nomination in 72. So something resonated, something turned around at some point, whether it was the money that they were pumping in or just people started actually, the real people started watching, not the critics, and they loved it.
1: Yes, they did. They did, and they have ever since then. Although I have to say that whatever iterations of Grease are being produced now, I suspect that they bear a very little resemblance to what we did on Broadway. What we did on Broadway was pretty raw and raunchy, and there were theaters in the South that, you know, wouldn't allow the touring companies to play there, and other theaters that said, well, you got to rewrite these scenes, you can't say these words, you can't. So it was a different Grease.
20: Yeah. And at the time, now everything on Broadway is edgy, but back in the 70s, that wasn't always the way, you know. That was sort of revolutionary at its time, and
0: That's interesting that, you know, yeah. But how did it break through? I mean, it did go from Broadway to pop culture. It became a movie, you know, so somehow, again, the raunchiness worked. I think it always works in Hollywood, got to say.
1: Well, I think, you know, everyone who sees the show identifies with one of the characters, at least, because we all went to high school and we all suffered what we suffered, whether we were the you know, had the bad reputation or we were the goody two shoes or and people just love it. They yeah. love music. They love the characters.
0: Yes. Now, growing up, were you more Rizzo or were you more Sandy or a mixture? I think we all were kind of a mixture. Yeah, I was not Rizzo,
1: but I wasn't Sandy. I might have been a mixture of Sandy and Patty Simcox. I mean, I was a cheerleader, and
0: yes,
1: and
0: me too.
1: I don't
0: me too.
1: I had a boyfriend who was in the army, you know. So. Mm-hmm. But I wasn't. I don't think I was a real goody two-shoes. I was a theater kid, you know. I mean, I was doing. Yeah. I was doing high school productions, things like that.
0: Yeah, I understand. We're kind of, you know, like very similar along the lines of the way I've been doing a lot of research on you and a lot of how you grew up and the things you had to go through. I, on my own small scale of those things, have sort of gone through those things myself. So I feel like we're sort of sisters from another mister along the way here.
1: That's great.
0: Yeah. Well, okay, so you do very well in Broadway. You say, you know what? I'm not done here. I don't want to do just Broadway. I want to go tackle the small screen. So you take the leap off of the stage and you go onto the small screen and you land Maude, a huge show that really did. It was groundbreaking at the time. And you have said that you really didn't know it was at the time because you didn't watch a lot of TV going into it.
1: Yeah, I didn't. I mean, I had been doing theater since I was 15. So I was either working at night or rehearsing at night and just didn't know, didn't have any idea what was going on. Nighttime television. I remember watching Dick Cavett in the mornings when I'd, you know, wake up after having been in Fiddler or Grease or whatever shows I was doing. But no, I had no idea. I had friends from Fiddler. We all had dinner together one night. This was after I had been... An interview had been set up for me with Norman Lear, who were telling me about this new show called All in the Family that was Norman Lear and how, you know, groundbreaking it was and how great it was. And but I didn't know anything really at all.
0: Uh-huh. It's you learn how to fake it. That's where your acting skills came in. You were like, oh, yes, I'm very familiar. It was wonderful, wonderful. I love what happened the other night. Yeah, that was great.
1: Actually, I think I just, I mean, I went in to meet Norman, and I don't know what we chatted about, but after the meeting, I got a call saying he thought I was too young for the role because the role had already been established as having a 7-year-old son. And so I thought, well, you know, that's it. I've got a Broadway show. I'll just, you know,
0: yeah,
1: keep doing what I'm doing. And they called about, it was a full month later, and asked me to fly to LA and audition again because they hadn't been able to find what they wanted.
0: So. Yes, they did. They just didn't know it yet. They found you. And you really built a relationship with Bea Arthur. I heard that you maintained a very good relationship with her all the way through to her passing.
1: Oh, yes. Yes. I loved her dearly. Well, the entire cast was very, very close. It was like getting up in the morning and leaving one family to go to another family and spend the whole day.
0: Oh, yeah. What a way to be blessed. That is a way to be blessed. And so early yes. on in your industry, when you hear so many horror stories of people's first experiences, and what a great way to kind of wet your feet in that industry, in to the television portion of it.
1: Yes. Yes. I took it for granted at the time because, you know, we all came from theater, Conrad and Bill and Rue and Esther and Bea, of course. And so we all brought that theater professionalism to the table. And it wasn't until years later when I started guesting on other shows and doing other TV series that I realized, oh, wait a minute, not everybody not everybody has such a wonderful experience as I did with Maud.
20: Yes, very true. Very true. And you know, it's sort of a bittersweet thing for you because I read in your autobiography that you actually had two other co-stars while you were on the show, and they should have been credited. And I'm being a little, like, you know, vague about them because people were busy watching your co-stars as you would walk down the stairs instead of focus on you. And I said it was sort of this bittersweet moment for you because you're here, you are trying to establish yourself as a serious actress. And yeah, you have two friends that follow you.
1: I don't know. I can't remember who finally said it to me, but I must have said something about, well, how was the performance? Well, who cares? Nobody was watching a performance. They were watching you walk down the stairs. All right, whatever.
20: Well, you did become a sex symbol. Let's face it. That's not a terrible thing to be. I mean, a lot of girls growing up, they'd like to be a sex symbol. And you're, but like I said, your passion was playing these strong, serious female leads. And how did you conflate the two sometimes? Because you sort of had to find a way to marry this, you're sexy, but you also wanted the credibility and to be taken seriously. How did you find the balance?
1: Well, I never thought of myself as a sex symbol. And so, I mean, and the performance.
20: Everybody else did.
1: But they didn't hire me like that.

0: usually a strong woman, and
1: Yes.
0: it certainly never got in my way.
1: No,
0: If
1: it,
0: it
1: you
0: opened
1: know.
0: doors that I wasn't aware of, that's why the door was getting open. I don't know, but really, my first romance scene was with Swamp Thing.
1: How nice. If that didn't like make you go to therapy, I don't know what would. My goodness. Oh my.
0: Well,
1: Still better than some of the people.
0: he was a wonderful swamp monster. Dick Durop played the Swamp Thing, and he was wonderful to work with. So,
1: It's very nice. I've been good friends for many years with Michael Uslan, who I know produced a Swamp Thing, and he also did a voiceover for Batman. And he said to say hi, and he loves you very, very much. He's
0: oh,
1: mentioned
0: thank
1: you
0: you very
1: many
0: much.
1: times over the years. So I know Swamp Thing is a very like personal movie because that was his first, and you were his first leading lady. So that was a big thing for him.
0: Well, please say hello back.
1: I will. He'll be watching. He'll be watching and listening.
0: Okay.
1: So you just did. You
0: Okay.
1: just did. Well, speaking of kind of opening that door to a new genre, you, good fortune would have it, you take a next leap. You now leap off of the small screen and you decide to go onto the silver screen. And it came in 1980 with John Carpenter's classic, The Fog. And it's amazing. But if you think about it, you didn't make that leap until you were 34. And that's impressive because a lot of actresses, they think, oh, 34, I'm done. You are just beginning.
0: Well, in the 70s, and not so much the early 80s, but in the 70s, definitely, if you were starring on a TV show, you couldn't get an audition for a feature film. Producers just thought, well, nobody's going to pay in the movie theater to see someone if they can see him for free every Tuesday night. And if it hadn't been for John Carpenter offering me the role in The Fog, because we had worked together prior to that on a TV movie, who knows what would have happened? It was really, in my mind, it was Johnny Travolta who started making that transition with Saturday Night Fever. But before that, unlike now, TV to film, it's not going to happen.
1: Wow. And I heard it was quite, again, speaking of therapy, I heard it was terrifying for you that you were in this lighthouse and you sort of had this fear of heights. And here you are having to climb 300 steps all the way up there and film this. How do you get over a phobia like this? That is where your acting comes in.
0: I'm not sure where you heard it, but no, I don't have a fear of
1: No,
0: heights.
1: true. That is
0: I
1: not
0: don't have a fear
1: true.
0: of heights, not at all.
1: Lovely AI. Gotta love
0: Oh, is it?
1: AI.
0: Yeah, get rid of AI. I don't have a fear
1: AI.
0: of heights. I did have to walk down 300, and I think it was about 365 steps to get to the lighthouse in my platform boots, and the poor camera operators had to carry the equipment down 365 steps. And
1: That's worse. That's worse.
0: the lighthouse is part of the Point Reyes National Seashore. If the winds were too heavy, they'd just shut us down. They wouldn't allow us to walk down those steps to get to the lighthouse. But it wasn't scary. And actually, the scene on the top of the lighthouse was shot on a set in Pasadena or in Los Angeles somewhere.
1: So you were
0: So
1: safe. You were always
0: that wasn't
1: safe.
0: scary either.
1: Good. We didn't want anything happening to you because that would have been, I think, very traumatic. I don't know if you would have done any more horror movies because, you know, you're kind of called the Scream Queen, but I call you the accidental Scream Queen because you really didn't set out to be a
0: No.
1: horror. You don't like the genre. You don't even want to watch it, from what I read.
0: Well, and I don't think they even had Scream Queens when I started doing those movies. But I will tell you, when you say, are you scared of anything? And if Michael is watching, I'm not afraid. To me, until we did Swamp Thing, it was all fantasy anyway. And I remember we were doing a scene in Swamp Thing where I had to run. I was being pursued by a Jeep, open air Jeep or something. And the stuntman came to me and he said, "Now look, if you trip, if you fall, just stay where you are and we won't run over you." And I
1: Oh,
0: thought,
1: God.
0: you mean the possibility? I mean, it was the first time it ever crossed my mind that doing stunts in a movie could be dangerous. And then, of course, we went on to do Cannonball Run, and we had two tragic accidents

0: One which left one of our stunt women paralyzed from the neck down. And then you really begin to understand that it's not all fantasy, but not afraid of heights and not afraid of.
1: Okay, good to know. We're setting the record straight. See, we do that at the Scene with Doreen here. I clear it all out. And when we come back, we're going to clear out more because I have more to ask you about some of the other anniversaries that are coming. I'm Doreen Taylor, and you're listening to The Scene with Doreen. When we come back, we're going to talk more with actress and best-selling author Adrienne Barbeau about celebrating not one, but two milestone movie anniversaries this year. And we go behind the scenes to look at some of her most pivotal roles to date. Don't go anywhere.
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0: 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I am here chatting with iconic actress and star of stage, TV, and film, Adrienne Barbeau. Adrienne, we are celebrating a milestone of one of the films that really helped put you on the map. The John Carpenter classic, Escape from New York, turns 45 years old this year in July. It's incredible. Congratulations.
1: Thank you. We have to congratulate John, really.
0: Everybody, it's a perfect storm. I truly believe that it's all of the moving parts. And if one piece is out of sync, I'm not so sure it would have been the success or any of the things would have been a success. Because let's face it, it doesn't happen. It's like lightning strikes. And it's who knows? Who knows the formula of why things are popular? I don't. I'd have no idea.
1: I have some ideas. Especially
0: when it comes to
1: horror films. Although, you know what? The success of some of the most recent horror films puts paid to my ideas. I was going to say, I think people respond to those movies from the 80s because there were characters that they could relate to. There was a story development that they could relate to. It wasn't all about, you know, eight people getting killed in the most gruesome way possible in the first 20 seconds of the film. And actually, I think a lot of people really appreciate the lack of AI and CGI and, you know, what came after. In the 80s, those were all, you know, regular effects. I mean, if you could do it by hand, it wasn't much. No, we didn't have the technology to do effects in those days. So I think that has something to do with it.
0: I agree with you. I have watched a few of the more modern of the things, and I'm like, why did they ruin it? Why did they show that CGI monster that just took it from being something that you were imagining in your head to showing it? And I'm like, oh, that was a letdown. That was cheesy, very cartoonish. And I love the effects of the old ones. Like, you know, Cujo, let's talk about that, you know, with the dog. I mean, there's nothing really there. And it's petrifying. I mean, you know, you're sitting there and you could feel yourself in that space. And I get that. I get that with all of the movies you were in as well. And let's also say, too, when your film came out, Escape from New York, the concept of a female action hero, it was really relatively quite new. They weren't doing that on screen much. So Maggie was years ahead of her time, I think.
1: I love Maggie. I love her. I love her morality. You know, I mean, when Brain is killed and she turns to Snake and puts her hand out, indicating that she wants him to throw her the gun and she's going to take care of this now. She's going to avenge Brain's death. That's all of it for me.
0: <That's who she laughs> you could relate.
1: Yeah.
0: And you were noticeably the only female on camera. Now, there were several that were off, but you were the only one on. And how was that dynamic working with all men?
1: Oh, they were great. I mean, they were all great. There was one other female, though, Kurt Russell at the time. Kurt had just done Elvis for John, and his Priscilla was Susan Hubley. And Susan is in, she's the chock full of nuts girl, I think is what they call her. It's been a long time since I've seen the movie. She does have one scene, I think, maybe where Snake comes in. Maybe it's a chock full of nuts location. I can't remember, but so I wasn't totally alone, but yes, I was alone with all those guys and they were great. They were just
0: awesome. And did he eventually marry her? Was that eventually his wife that he married from her?
1: Yes. Yeah, they were married at the time.
0: At the time. So it wasn't like a meet cute thing where they met on set.
1: They met on Elvis and then they got married and then we did Escape.
0: Oh, very cool. Yeah. Now, although the movies Escape from New York, only one scene, I believe, was filmed in New York. And it was like an early scene. The majority was filmed in St. Louis. And I heard it was quite hot for you guys.
1: It was very hot. And St. Louis in the early 80s looked pretty much like what you see on screen. That bridge that we were on had been They weren't using it anymore. It was sort of hardcore in downtown St. Louis. We checked into the hotel, and the receptionist said, "Don't walk around here alone. Don't walk around here at all. Take a cab everywhere."
0: Oh,
1: Donald
0: wow.
1: Pleasance wanted to go to a Chinese restaurant, so he called a cab, and he picked up the cab at the front of the hotel, and the cab drove him around to the back of the hotel and dropped him off because that's where the Chinese restaurant was. And we never let him forget it.
0: That
1: But
0: is
1: we were being
0: funny.
1: safe in St. Louis.
0: You are a woman after my own heart, because I read that I too am all about fashion, and you were able to keep the best accessory in the film. You got to keep your signature stiletto boots, and I love that. Do you still put them on? Do you
1: I
0: ever
1: still
0: put them
1: have
0: on
1: my
0: and walk
1: boots.
0: around?
1: The last time I wore them to something. I think it was before the pandemic, but I still have them and they're perfectly good.
0: God love you. I love it. And that's like me. I want to be buried and stuff like that. That's me right there.
1: And I don't know if I have anything else. I don't think I do. I don't keep mementos or souvenirs or anything, but they were
0: The good stuff. You
1: practical
0: kept the good
1: boots.
0: stuff. Yeah, you kept the good stuff. I know. You're selective. That's what I would have taken too.
1: I still have the shoes that I bought for the Tony nomination, the Tony Awards in 1972.
0: Oh, I
1: It was
0: love
1: the
0: that.
1: most money I'd ever spent on a pair of shoes in 1972. They were Yves Saint
0: Wow.
1: Laurent and they were
0: Oh.
1: $34. And I still
0: Wow.
1: have
0: Wow, I can't even imagine what they would be worth now, especially that you wore them and at the Tonys. Oh my God. Oh, I want to know. I want you to get those appraised and I want to know what those cost. Oh my goodness. But the value to you is priceless. Any other value, it's yours.
1: It was a memory. It was the first time I'd ever spent that much money on a pair of shoes.
0: Wow, $34. Now you spend that at McDonald's to go through and get a Happy Meal. It's amazing. Well, you don't, because you're healthy. You keep a
1: I
0: very
1: don't. I haven't been to
0: healthy
1: McDonald's.
0: lifestyle. You were one of the first. You were one of the first with the macrobiotic diets and learning how to eat properly. And look at you. I think you're living proof of what that means.
1: No, well, some of it wasn't really. I stopped eating meat in the early 70s because I realized I didn't like the texture. I didn't like what it did to me, the aggression in my jaw. And whenever I'd order a steak, I'd cover it with ketchup. And one day I thought, well, obviously you don't care about the taste because you're just covering it with ketchup. And I didn't like the texture. So I just stopped eating meat. And I've never, when we were little, my grandparents had a grape farm and my grandfather made 200 proof Armenian whiskey. And if you had a cold, grandma made you take a shot of this rakı, it's called. And it was like somebody lit a match and shoved it down your throat. So I've never liked alcohol. Maybe that helped. It wasn't on purpose. I didn't set out to, oh, I'm going to be really healthy. I did realize that I had a problem with gluten back in maybe 12 years ago, and so I sort of cut that out. But basically, it wasn't, oh, this is better for you or anything. It came out of other things.
0: Amazing. Well, some things guide you whether you want to or not. And fate has a way of kind of just like meandering to where we need to be. And like with Escape from New York, what do you think was the secret sauce that really, I mean, to this day, you go to conventions and people are telling you it's my favorite movie and you're signing autographs. And people, I mean, 45 years later, love it. So what resonated with people about that movie? What do you think it was?
1: I don't know, and I should probably ask fans. I mean, they loved Kurt. They just loved his character,
0: They
1: I
0: loved
1: think
0: you too, though. They loved you too.
1: they loved me. They loved Harry Dean. I think, maybe it was putting it to the man. And nowadays, when you talk about, I mean, the only thing John got wrong, because we made it in what, 1981 or 82, and it was to take place in the future in 97. The only thing to my mind he got wrong about the future was that instead of miniaturizing phones, he went bigger, you know. And, but I mean, he pretty much predicted.
0: I know, scary to think. And it's becoming more and more relevant as time goes on. It's kind of scary to think 45 years later, and here we are. Yeah. And who knows, 45 years, hopefully we'll correct ourselves soon. Oh, but I would be remiss if I did not mention that you have another milestone happening this year. It's the 40th anniversary of one of my favorites, Back to School, starring Rodney Dangerfield. And for me, I will always relish your portrayal of his cheating kind of soon to be ex-wife, Vanessa. I love that role that you played.
1: I had a good time. I really
0: was. I think it was, showed. I
1: mean, he was so much fun to work with. He really was. Yeah, it was just fun, you know.
0: Amazing. And what do you like more? You know, you go from Escape from New York to Back to School. Do you like the comedic or do you like more of the serious? I think I already know that answer, but I would assume serious.
1: You know what? It really depends on the character. I did a horror film, a low budget horror film back in 2002, I think it was, called The Convent. That is very funny. I'm basically playing Snake Plissken on a motorcycle blowing away nuns, you know. And it's just very witty. The director didn't have a lot of money, so instead of, you know, it's not schlocky, it's just funny. So I love that one. I have one coming out later this year that has humor in it, but it's sort of a Thelma and Louise meets The Quiet Place. It's more of an exorcism kind of horror as opposed to a slasher horror than anything like that.
0: That's your latest Oddities, correct? You just wrapped Oddities. Filming
1: yes.
0: Oddities. Oh,
1: that's
0: oh, awesome.
1: Oddities. I'm really looking forward to that. But
0: you like it all as an actress.
1: I started out in as sitcoms. I don't find most of the American-made sitcoms very funny, but I guess I like drama. I don't know.
0: I think so.
1: It just depends on the role.
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0: 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I've been chatting with multi-talented actress, author, and star of the stage, Adrienne Barbeau. Coming out of break, that was Adrienne as original Rizzo in the 1972 Broadway production of Grease. Adrienne, you're known for so many powerful characters, but your greatest role by far was probably becoming a mother. And in Adrienne Barbeau fashion, you really made headlines by giving birth to twins at the age of 51. Yes, 51 years old, you gave birth to twins.
1: Well, it's much more acceptable or expected these days, but that was in, well, my boys are 29, so that was 29 years ago.
0: Amazing. And,
1: but I didn't think much about it at the time. It was, and you know, people ask me, how could you do it? And my usual answer is, well, I don't have a lot of imagination. So, I mean, I didn't sit around thinking, oh, what could happen? This could happen. That could happen. This could happen. We wanted to have a child.
0: One child, yes. Yeah. But here you go again. You had to do more.
1: I already had had my older son, Cody. You know,
0: correct.
1: I'm just glad it happened.
0: Yes. And you know what? Maybe it's good you didn't know, because statistically, I saw that just 144 American women over 50 had babies in 1997. That was it. So you were one of those, I believe, statistically. Oh. So I said, maybe it's good you didn't think about everything and what could be. So you are quite the marvel, I must say. And you were undergoing fertility treatments for years to try to do this. Did you ever say, what am I doing? I'm done. I can't go through this anymore. Because I know they're not easy to go through. And here you are for years. And did you ever doubt that this is maybe not for you?
1: Only toward the end, when the doctor started talking about treating the eggs or washing the eggs or something, where I thought, it's one thing to mess with my body with shots and all of that, but I don't want to, I don't want to affect the eggs. We never gave up.
0: I love it. I love it. And it's sort of like apropos to the way you've lived your life. I mean, it's sort of how you've been, you've just kind of never given up. You've gone through this, and I'm sure you've had your ups and your downs, but you just keep going forward and doing what you love, because you never work a day in your life, as you said, because you love what you do. I love that. And you did put everything into your autobiography. I know that a lot of this is in there and more. So I want to give a shout out to There Are Worse Things I Could Do, which I know is, tip of the hat to Rizzo again from Grease. It was a wonderful read. But you're also another author. You are a New York Times bestselling author of Vampires of Hollywood. Who knew that you co-wrote this with bestselling author Michael Scott, not Michael Scott from The Office, but a different Michael Scott, Yes, but amazing that you decided, I'm not done yet. I want to be an author now.
1: Well, that really came from Michael. Actually, it was the memoir that got on the bestseller list. And Michael approached me. He had more than 100 books published in the UK. He's from Ireland. All kinds, romance, horror, sci-fi, whatever. And he said, I love the memoir, but I really think you wrote the wrong book. What are you talking about? He said, you should write a horror novel for your fan base. All the people that go to the conventions and everything. And I said, Michael, I can write characters. I can write dialogue. I can write scenes, but I'm not a story person. My mind doesn't work in terms of stories, really. And he said, okay, well, let's do this together. So we came up with Vampires of Hollywood. They say, write what you know. I wrote a 450-year-old Armenian vampire who happens to be a scream queen and the head of a movie studio, a small independent movie studio, whose clan, her vampire clan, includes A-list Hollywood actors like Orson Welles and Mary Pickford. And, and somebody is bumping them off in Vampires of Hollywood. I even had Robert Downey Jr. in there, I think.
0: I love it. Oh, my gosh.
1: having totally forgotten that he was in Back to School.
0: Back to School. Yes, he was.
1: But anyway, so we wrote that one, and then we got a contract from St. Martin's Press to write two. And time came to write the second one, and Michael wasn't available. And so I ended up writing the second one myself, which I really do like. I'm really happy with that one. And then I wrote the sequel, the trilogy, the end of the trilogy. It was only published as an ebook. So the second one is Love Bites. And then the third one is Make Me Dead. And, that's probably the end of my fiction writing. I did, with the director and producer of Grease, we wrote and edited a book in 2022 for the 50th anniversary of Grease, called Grease, Tell Me More, Tell Me More. And it is a collection of stories from all of the actors who did the Broadway show, the national company, the touring companies, John Travolta, Mary Lou Henner, Barry Bostwick, Treat Williams, many, many other names that you might recognize. We solicited their stories about their auditions, about getting hired, about maybe getting fired, about the backstage romances, about the accidents that took place on stage. And it's really a delightful, if you like Grease, or if you're an actor, especially just starting out, it's sort of a fun read to see what it was like. The whole thing about, Grease maybe getting closed down the first night and everything.
0: A firsthand account, how it's so valuable to hear it right from the firsthand, and to know that other people are going maybe through what you're going through at that time and not to give up, because you never know what tomorrow will bring. And speaking of that, what is tomorrow going to bring for you, Ms. Barbeau? I mean, if you haven't done enough with over 450 roles, being a best-selling author, being a recording artist, and being an amazing mom to twin boys, what else do you have to do? Or are you done? I mean, you have the right to be done. You have the right.
1: I'm not done. If the right,
0: good, good.
1: If the right thing comes along, when I'm not acting, I do a video captioning for the blind. Your favorite TV shows or movies. I describe what's going on screen in between the dialogue. So that sort of keeps me going in the times when I'm not working on something. But we'll see. I've got
0: amazing.
1: I just did another film they're still in post-production on that one, called Hannah Goes to Hell. I'm really excited.
0: Let me guess, horror. Let me guess.
1: It is horror. With Chrissy Fox from Terminator 3 and Bad Baby. And I'm really excited about Oddities. And looking forward to what might come along next. I have a couple of animated television series that I do voices for, but can't talk about them yet because I don't think they've been on the air yet. But
0: No, you don't want to get in trouble. People don't realize that you cannot. Yeah. Well, so people are just going to have to follow you. They're going to follow you, go and see what you're doing, because everyone should visit abarbeau.com. Check out her upcoming live appearance schedule. See the new movie Oddities for release this year, and just stay connected to everything that is the wonderful and multi-talented Adrienne Barbeau. You are amazing. You are more vivacious now. I mean, it's unbelievable. I want whatever you're having. I'll have what you're having.
1: I try and have happiness and joy and stress free. It's not easy all the time, but I just try and look forward, stay in the moment, and listen to a lot of good music.
0: I like that. I love that. Oh, you're wonderful. And I really, really appreciate you spending time with me. I know how busy you are. And thank you for joining me on the show today. And
1: thank you very much.
0: Hey guys, that is all the time we have for today. I would like to thank my guest, the wonderfully talented and beautiful Adrian Barbeau. If you want to hear more of this interview and so many more, visit thescenewithdoreen.com. On behalf of Matt, myself, and the rest of the Scene with Doreen crew, see you next week.

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0: She's an absolute professional with a homegirl feel. Welcome to the Bishop Mary Show with Bishop Mary Foy Palmer, where she will discuss both religious and secular topics with various guests from all walks of life. So thanks for tuning in to the Bishop Mary Show. 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
2: And top of the morning to you. Good morning, good morning. It is a wonderful day in the neighborhood, and we are excited to be live here in the studios on Presidential Boulevard, here to be here this morning. And we are grateful for those of you that are driving. Please do so carefully. We don't want any accidents. For those of you that are home, get something good or eat your breakfast and join us for a really robust and exciting conversation with my guest, who is a returning guest here to the Bishop Mary Show this morning. Before we get into that, I'm going to take a moment to pause for a moment of silence for the tragic loss of life of one of my colleagues, Officer Alassane Barry, who was tragically shot and killed in the district that he served on yesterday morning, and passed away from his injuries at 8 a.m. It was heartbreaking at Presbyterian Hospital. I was on location for his family, and I went back to help serve the officers at the 12th District for the 3 and 4 o'clock roll calls in support of Captain Johnson. So my heart goes out to them. I got an opportunity to meet his mother, his sister and aunt, and naturally, of course, they are preparing today for his viewing and service at 11 a.m. So I am detailed to them, representing the Office of Public Safety under Chief Adam Gere through the Division of Safe Neighborhoods. And certainly we want to have our hearts and prayers go out to them. So we're going to take a quick moment of silence for one who has served our city. And we want to honor his life, if you will, with me. Thank you. Thank you so much for those of you. It's been a rough 24 hours for me, seeing some colleagues and just never preparing for a day when we have to lay one to rest. So we certainly want to pray for the New Guinea community out there in Southwest Philadelphia who's mourning and are set. Of course, we're praying for our commissioner in the entire Philadelphia Police Department, along with those elected officials who govern and work with in tandem, and the city of Philadelphia now humbly bows to the submission of Almighty God and will honor him today with integrity, fidelity, and certainly with deep respect. Now that I am through that moment, thank you all for listening and providing support to those of you that have texted me and called me, and some of my colleagues who have just said, hang on in there. Please continue to do so. Prayers are being lifted, and we're going to get started with a really fabulous conversation today with a leading Black journalist in our city. And we have much really to chat about: journalism, his book, his progression, and things like that, particularly in an environment where I, as a Black journalist, and others don't always get to shine, but we're going to do what we're going to do anyway. And I am grateful to WWDB 860 AM for allowing me the opportunity to serve here on their stations, and for the best producer I could ever have, Brother Matt, who makes me look good and keeps me on task. So we're going to start off with this wonderful PSA, and then one of my favorite songs that I play at every peace rally and peace walk that I do on behalf of the city. through the Office of Public Safety. When y'all hear it, wonder if you know who is the lead or the one who is singing it. Let's stay tuned as we begin our interview today.

0: Yeah, that brings a smile on my face, Bill Withers. And believe me, when I'm doing these peace rallies and peace walks, people just start dancing. And even though we may be gathered for sometimes solemn situations, we certainly do find it to be a lovely day when you are alive on this side of the earth. That was sung and led by Bill Withers, one of the greatest of all times. And it is a way for us to introduce a returning guest to the Bishop Barry Show, none other than, my colleague and associate and friend. And I like to think like a Mama G kind of OG kind of thing. He jokingly always says to me, being a mama bear and a Mama G, none other than the award-winning journalist and CEO of Earnest Media Empire, LLC, and our president of the Philadelphia Association of Black Journalists, of which I'm a member, the only one, Ernest Owens. Good morning.
1: Hey, thank you for having me on.
0: Absolutely. The last time you came on, you were talking about your book. I think it's called The Case for Cancel Culture. If I
1: That's
0: recall,
1: right.
0: And I met you over at the coffee shop on Germantown Avenue. It escapes me at the moment. And you were
1: Uncle Bobby's,
0: right? And you were signing books there, and you talked about the cancel culture. But before we get into that, for inquiring minds who may not be familiar with who he is, who are your peoples, where he hails from. How long you been in Philly? Because I know you're, quote unquote, a transplant, but I think you've earned the right now to be considered Philadelphian, as they say.
1: Absolutely. Yeah. It's so funny because there's people that are, anyway, I have lived in Philadelphia for 16 years.
0: Okay.
1: This month actually marks my 16th anniversary.
0: Wow.
1: So I was born in Chicago, but I grew up in Houston and came to Philadelphia to go to college. I went to the University of Pennsylvania. That's when I got my bachelor's degree in communication from there and stayed in Philly ever since. So
0: okay.
1: I came in 2010. I was 18. I'm going to be 35 in October. So my entire adulthood, my entire tax-paying life has been in Philadelphia. So I feel like, for me, you spent your entire life paying taxes and giving, you know, your work to one city and state, I think that should give you some bona fides. I mean, nearly half of my life has been here. This is the one city I've lived in more than any other city in my life, because before then, half of my life was in Chicago, and so I moved to Houston when I was younger. Mm-hmm. This is the one, I've lived in this city more than any other city in my entire life.
0: Well, then we must say you are Philadelphian at heart. We must, we must, we must,
1: absolutely.
0: We must, we must.
1: Absolutely. Some of your mayors that were not from Philadelphia. And look what they did for the city and transformed it. So, and
0: absolutely.
1: You got people that was from Philly, but don't live in Philly.
0: Mm-hmm.
1: And, you know, they take. I give.
0: You sure do, because I'm paying taxes
1: people,
0: too.
1: I teach people. You
0: yes,
1: know?
0: Come on. Tell us where you are, professor, and the courses that you were teaching as well.
1: Yeah, so I started at Cheney. I was professor at Cheney. I'm still, what's funny is that, like, as you've announced, I wear multiple hats.
0: That's correct. Know?
1: And so I was a professor at Cheney for a couple of years, but I've been at Community College of Philadelphia for the past 2 years. It's some change. And I teach public speaking, communications, and journalism courses there. And I will be soon, in addition to that, being a professor at another HBCU that is around this area.
0: Come on here.
1: Announcing it sometime this week.
0: This week. Okay, so inquiring minds are going to have to wait for the big announcement, because you're coming to do another HBCU professorship. Y'all better catch
1: it. Yes, I love teaching at HBCUs or predominantly Black institutions. And people say, well, what's the difference? I know you know that. Like, predominantly Black institutions, according to the Department of Higher Education, are schools that have more than 50% Black students. That does not automatically mean they're HBCUs. So I tell people all the time, all HBCUs are predominantly Black institutions, but not all predominantly Black institutions are HBCUs.
0: Mm.
1: So for example, CCP is considered a predominantly Black institution, even though it's not an HBCU, because HBCUs, you know, they carry history, they carry all those things. But there are a bunch of colleges in the United States that have a population of over 50% Black students, but they're not labeled HBCU because that's a specific distinction.
0: Okay.
1: And so I have told people I'm committed as a professor to only teaching, or at least for the beginning of my career in academia, teaching at HBCUs or predominantly Black institutions, because our students are not all at HBCUs. They can't afford to be there, but they are in these community colleges and spaces like CCP, and they still need, you know, our influence. And so, you know, being who I am, I just believe that what I have to give in education should not be only in the Ivy League schools. Like, I got my bachelor's at Penn, my master's at USC. I'm about to start my doctoral program at Vanderbilt. Those schools have plenty of resources and influential people. Why should I go there when I should go places in my community that I care about and offer my skill set there? You know, where I'm, HBCUs deserve to have award-winning journalists and professors. That's not just at Howard, right? Because Howard got a nice share, but we need to show love to the Cheneys and the Dell States and the, you know, other schools. They all deserve that. So.
0: Oh, my. So you're starting a doctoral program. Welcome.
1: I am. I'm getting a doctorate in education.
0: Yeah. Come on here, sir. Well, you know, someone who ain't been there, done that three times over, like I lost my mind. I'm mm-hmm. still wondering, I still have some hair.
1: You do.
0: I had my first in 2016, my PhD in 2024, and I just mm-hmm. completed my THD in May mm-hmm. of this year. So it's a wonder I'm not having bags and I'm not losing my mind, but I'm grateful for the opportunity. So some people joke, oh, you're doctor, you know, plus a couple of honoraries along with it. But mm-hmm. At 63 and a great-grandmom, I've accomplished a lot. So I'm very, really proud of what I've been able to do. Delayed, but hey, not denied. We're going to leave right there because I could preach. I'm still high from yesterday.
1: Yes.
0: So now that you're a professorship, we talked the last time you were here about the cancel culture. What, in your opinion, how do you think that's going now? When you wrote this book, what was the precipice for it? And how do you think it's appearing now, particularly in these times in 2026?
1: Well, yeah, I mean, I think one would argue the book is aged well, and it's actually inspiring my second book that is coming out next fall 2027. My second book is called Divided We Stand.
0: Wow.
1: Stand.
0: Okay.
1: How stand culture evolved into sociopolitical chaos.
0: Mm-hmm.
1: And this second book was inspired by this first book. I always tell people this is not a sequel. It's more of a sibling to my first book. So cancel culture, you know, how I define it is, and a lot of people at this point, you know, when the book was first coming out, people were like, what is this cancel culture? I think at this point we all have heard it. We know about it. The topic has aged well. The book has aged well. But pretty much, you know, people have been canceling folks on both sides of the aisle, you know, Republicans, Democrats, progressives, MAGA, you know, everybody's doing it. And a lot of it is driven by a world where, in my mind, people are dissenting louder because we have more platforms and spaces to do so, right? We have social media. We have a world where it's kind of no holds bar. You know, people are running for office with no experience. People who have been in office for too long, some of them have gotten corrupt. And people are lashing out in response to that, for good and for bad, right? In my book, I don't make an argument that it's a good or bad thing. I tell people it's a tool. And with tools, right, you can either utilize it. It could be a utility or it could be a weapon. You can weaponize something or you can utilize it. And so, you know, look. Free speech, for example, it can be utilized to do good. You can be a journalist, you can be a reporter, you can be, you know, a minister, a pastor, and use it as a tool. Or you can weaponize free speech. You can give misinformation. You can discourage people. You can, you know, disparage people. You can do all these different things. It can be weaponized. And so I tell people, rather than look at cancel culture as this good or bad thing, look at it as a tool that in the wrong hands, it can create harm.
0: Wow. So it does make me think that life and death is in the power of the tongue. And what you say and how you say it can either help or hurt.
1: That's right.
0: I was having a really robust conversation with Karima Alderman yesterday when we were bringing our colleague to their place for preparation. And one thing that she was saying, there was a sign inside of her funeral home. I was there with colleagues as we were, you know, making sure he was secured. It says, stay humble and be kind. And so when we were coming out, I said to her, I said, why that sign? And here's what she said. Because when you meet people on some of the worst days of their life and you don't know how they're handling that moment, you can still be kind. You have to learn what to say and what not to say. And I think that even when it's not a traumatic or things, that sometimes stuff comes out of people's mouths that once it's out, you can't really kind of take it back. But it takes nothing from you to just say, hey, you know what? That may not have been the right thing to say, or I may not have done the right thing. Because when you use it, as you say, to weaponize, it does more harm. And even in this city right here, no, let me say, in our nation, the division is clear of who is considered the right, the good, and who's considered to be the bad. So how do we, who are categorized, try to bring about a sense of unity? Is it possible or is it not? Or do we just stand on our laurels and hopefully the other side will see that we're really not that bad and then want to work together, even if it's temporary collaboration?
1: Well, I think the first thing that needs to happen is that people, you know, the work needs to be happening in-house. I think we could walk and chew gum at the same time. I think that we need to definitely be keeping our eyes open on what is happening on the other side. But I also think there's some evaluation that needs to be happening in the inside as well.
0: Okay.
1: I think if you're talking from a political spectrum, there's a lot of work that the Democratic Party needs to be doing within themselves. Because I think with the people, right, these communities, even when we talk about Philadelphia political system, but any systems, I think we have to, number one, make a distinction between those who have power and authority and those who are the constituents. Because there is so much of a flattening of accountability that I think has made it hard for work to actually get done. And I talk about this in my second book. What's funny is that people who run for office, candidates, elected officials who run for office, they are oftentimes saying, hey, you know, we want to be the one on day one to make decisions. We want to be the ones in the room and represent and do the things, advocate and champion issues and legislate. They know what that elevation is. But what happens is that when they get into those positions, right, with those titles, they then, once they get there, they begin to say, I'm just like you. We're all in this and together. What are you bringing to the table? What are your solutions? What are you doing? And it's like, wait a minute. If we're all going to act like we're all in the same boat and doing the same things, then who are we accountable to? And so I've noticed this pattern throughout my studying of history, but also in Philadelphia, that we, before we can hold power accountable on the other side, we have to get our house in order to recognize who is in charge and who is doing what, so that we can mobilize. And I think there's been a lot of people who have forgotten what their role is in office, in politics, and power, that everyday people are either overworking or doing the work, the risk and the sacrifice. And I think to be critical about the Democratic Party is that there's been a lot of people who are not elected stepping up to do a lot of the advocacy and speaking out, that in this time, elected officials in the Democratic Party should be doing that as well. They should be activated to advocate and take it to the next level. And they're not joining their constituents in the fight the way that they should. And so we need to recognize the difference between responsibility and accountability. We can't demand accountability from Republicans and the right and all that and not have that same level of accountability and expectation in our own side. And so that's why folks are not voting as much as they should, not as engaged as they should, because because the question they ask is, well, what's the difference? And as someone who's been covering politics, I'm beginning to understand the apathy, because people who are in charge will act like, well, what am I supposed to do? Excuse me? What do you mean? If you don't know what you're supposed to do, why are you in office? if you can't do anything, then why won't you step aside and let somebody who knows what they're doing get in or want to? And so we're having this power fight, this power struggle right now in the Democratic Party. I mean, it's happening in the right, but Philadelphia is predominantly Democrat. I'm more seeing what's happening in Philly. We're seeing this power fight, and it's happening in Philly. It's happening in Harrisburg. But specifically, we're seeing this power struggle right now. And it's time for people who, we're looking at what's happening in New York City, right? We've been told as a city, we can't do this. We can't do this. People won't do this. We've been told, no, this is impossible. And people have drank that Kool-Aid. But now we're looking and seeing possibilities and transformations in other cities nearby us. And people are waking up and saying, is it that we can't do this?
0: Oh, we will.
1: Or the people in power don't want to do this? Mm. And I think that's the power struggle, is that the folks that say we can't are battling people who say we will.
0: And it's to a point, because I think that voting in Philadelphia

0: My children know. I took them each to the poll when they turned 18. This is a right you have, and I need you to meet this every 6 months in the city of Philadelphia if you're living here. It's not about who you're voting for. Mommy's not going to tell you that. Do your homework. Make your own decision. But do not waste the opportunity to have your voice heard. And it's been a struggle because I give of my time to take about 10 to 15 seniors back and forth to the poll on election day. And it's amazing, their conversation. And I'm just a youngin' in the room. So I'm just listening to their conversation and taking in their views. And I've seen it go all the way down to 6 people when I was taking 20 and then come back up to 12 and then to 16. And they're feeling a sense of hopelessness. They're worried, am I going to have food stamps? Am I going to have medical coverage? Who's going to take care of me? I'm living in my house. All of the things that affect them. And the only thing I can do is be a voice of hope for them. And yet, some of them still say, I'm going to vote because it's what my mama couldn't do, but I'm going to do it on behalf of our family. And I think that speaks to the tenacity that no matter what's coming, I'm still going to exercise those rights I have a right to exercise. And that's a wonderful thing for me. Now, we're going to do a quick break in 1 second, but I do want you to think about this when we come right back in a moment. Your teaching of young journalistic minds. What are the 1, 2, 3 things that they need to really look out for, particularly as a professor, from one who is now considered a veteran in this field? And what is it that you're teaching them and telling them about being true to the craft and well without compromise of themselves? We are happy to have Ernest Owens here as my guest here on WWDB 860 AM. And we are going to he's not here yet. Okay. Thank you. My caller, I thought the caller was here, but what we do want to do is while we're waiting, cause they're calling in now, Lovely Day. Why that song? Cause you say it's when I wake up in the morning and the sunlight hurts my eyes, then I look at you and the world's all right with me. Who are you envisioning, or what does that represent about Ernest Owens?
1: Well, no, I love the song. I mean, it's actually the music that I start off with my show that I do at Word.
0: Oh, okay.
1: But it's just always been, it's the closeout song. I mean, I think for me, I've grown up listening to that song for so much. This is a nostalgic song for me from my childhood. But I think the way the song works for me, because it's funny. So he, of course, you know this more than I do, but he has 2 different songs. He has this Ain't No Sunshine, which is a very reflective, sad song.
0: Yeah.
1: And then he has this song, Lovely Day. And I don't think enough people talk about how these songs are like complementary to each other. Mm. That it's almost like there's no sunshine, there's nothing. He's bleak, he's reflective of his loss. But Lovely Day is kind of like this interesting like turn of events of, oh no, I'm being fulfilled. I'm seeing it all. Like and I don't think people talk about that enough. I don't know. Maybe, you know. But I love the contrast. Mm-hmm. And so for me, because I've listened to a lot of Bill Withers and grown up listening to his music and things, I like the contrast between both of those songs. And I think Lovely Day just a more reflection of an optimism. It's just to me, it's a metaphor of just it just gives me musically and just mentally, when I think of just optimism, that is just the ultimate soundtrack of optimism to me in music. Like, I don't think of any song that makes me feel as optimistic and just like, you know, despite everything going on, I just feel like that is the most optimistic song.
0: I would agree with you. I needed to hear that this morning on a heavy day.
1: Yeah. Yes.
0: That is still a lovely, lovely day. I'm grateful that Brother Marcus is calling in. Good morning, sir. How are you?
2: Hey, Bishop Mary. How you doing?
0: I'm doing all right, sir.
2: Man, it's been so much going on. So much going on. I've been out and about.

0: live and local, doing a lot of things for the Bishop Mary Show behind the scenes. So we're going to get, we got some things we're going to discuss and talk about and all of that, but I wanted to make sure that I touch base with you. There's a lot of things happening, women's events going on. They need to see you, and we're working out all those details behind the scenes. Okay.
1: Thank you for being my PR agent.
0: I know, right?
1: That's not my forte. It really is not. You already know. I ain't social media. I ain't none of that. I miss a lot because I'm not on it like that. But friends know to call me. Yes, sir.
0: That's where I come in. We're the dynamic duo. You know what I'm saying? There's nothing greater than the element of inspirationalist and the Bishop Mary Show coming together to make an impact to rock the universe.
1: Come on,
0: and we're
1: son.
0: Doing that.
1: I appreciate you. Looking forward to seeing you live in the studio soon, sir.
0: Yes. We're making that happen right now. We're trying to open up the schedule so we can be back in there because there's nothing like being in the studio all the way live on the Bishop Mary Show. I'm so excited.
1: I am too. Well, you be careful out there and look to see you soon, all right?
0: All right. Love you so much. More than you'll ever know.
1: Love you too. All right.
0: Talk to you. Bye-bye.
1: Talk to you. All right. That's Brother Marcus. He's been out and about, had a very full summer. And he's usually my co-host cutting up with me here in the studio, but he chose to call in this morning just to say good morning to everybody, and we're grateful for that. We are going to go right back to part two of this song, and then we're going to continue our conversation with the Ernest Owens.

0: lovely day. And just in case somebody's feeling down, you ought to know that being alive means it's still a lovely day. Back here live on the Bishop Mary Show. I needed that today. Feel like a big hug coming to me. And certainly we want to give this show being dedicated to the memory of Police Officer Al Hassan Barry, who served in the 12th District. His services and viewing will be starting shortly, and I'll be leaving right from the studio to head that way to provide support to the family and to my colleagues in arms, the police officers of the 12th District, as well as the Philadelphia Police Department at large. Just one more quick announcement. We are asking you all, just as a friend, to remember that there is an event coming up, a youth explosion this weekend at Temple of Christ, 4862 Lancaster Avenue. Youth explosion, let his glory, on Sunday, next Sunday at 5 o'clock. The pastor is Pastor J. Renee Williams of the famed Gospel Williams Sisters. They will be having a youth explosion, a whole weekend of events on Friday and Saturday. And so for those of you that can't get by there, then join them on Sunday at 5 p.m. And then what will we do without the Marian Anderson Center out of South Philadelphia? They have an event on this Saturday. It's called Women's Day, a museum explosion exhibit open house celebration, 11 o'clock a.m. sharp at the Marian Anderson Historical Society presents their open house, and it's free to the public. They absolutely would love for you to show up. The Honorable Jacqueline Fraser Lied and others are going to be there. In support. It is located at 762 South Martin Street, the Marian Anderson Museum. And so for those of you that are available, we certainly would love for you to be at either of these events, either Saturday for Marian Anderson or Sunday at Temple of Christ Church. We are so grateful for that. And thank you so much, my listeners, for letting me know and making that announcement for our public. Now back to our host, who is the most absolutely, unashamedly and unapologetically an African-American, or shall I say a Black journalist, who prides himself on being just who he is. And I have like three questions from some folks. But before we get...
1: Oh, wow.
0: Yeah, some folks popping in questions.
1: Love it.
0: I'm fielding them too. You know me. Y'all ain't messing with my peoples. Amen. So nonetheless, I had proposed the question to you as a professor in shaping the minds of young persons in journalism. Yeah. And some people will say that journalists only can occur at HBCUs or predominantly Black institutions. And I can wholeheartedly embrace that to some degree. But given your variety of education, the University of Pennsylvania, you know, and now all the way going to your doctorate degree, what is your experience as a journalist? How are you translating that to those in your class? What are you telling them to look out for? What are the top one or two things that they always need to do as a journalist to be not only successful, but to be honored for the level of professionalism that they must maintain?
1: Yeah, this is a very good question. It's changed over the years for me, but I think this year specifically, my big thing is we got to go a little bit back to the basics. Mm. And so the main thing is that I want every journalist, every person who aspires to do what I do in this business is to do, this is part one. I need people to know how to write. Everybody needs to know how to actually write. And I'm not just saying spelling and grammar. I'm saying conveying messages and like to express them through written word. Because literacy is It's tough right now for everybody. Everyone should be doing this, but specifically with journalists nowadays, the young people, I'm really like literacy, comprehension is so important. I need our people to be literate. And that literate is just not simply, and I've had to say this to people, it's not about just simply knowing how to identify a word and read, but how do you comprehend? How do you think critically, right? How do you understand distinctions between misinformation and truth? How do you discern something's being an opinion versus a fact? Like I need people to have literacy. So I'm really focusing heavily on a level of media literacy mm-hmm. that, you know, years ago, I just assumed was basic common sense, but I'm learning that common sense is not as common in Philadelphia as much as we think it is. So literacy is very big, in-depth literacy. And I want to be very clear on that, because a lot of people are like, literacy, the kids can't. I'm not talking about, you know, basic syntax and things of that nature. I'm talking about actually people understanding how to comprehend and think critically. Mm-hmm. And then the second thing that I'm really training my students to understand outside of just literacy is how to have courage and integrity. Mm. It's not enough just to have the talent if you don't have the discernment to understand how to not be exploited, how to not be, you know, a puppet to someone else's circus, how to stand up for yourself. How to understand that even when doing your job, it may not be popular, but it's necessary. Because we have a lot of journalists that are in the business just trying to be liked. Mm. They want to be liked by everybody. They mm-hmm. want everybody to like them. They want everybody to agree with them. And this job does not require that, you know? And you know what's interesting? And this is a hypocrisy that I want to call out in our community. In our community, we have a lot of people who defend the police in spite of all the things going on. And I think, and I'm not making a statement about policing itself, but just the attitude is that police officers risk their lives. They do the jobs that they do. And people will say, listen, they got to do their job. If somebody gets locked up, they say the police officer had to do their job. We may not like it, but they had to do what they had to do. And people defend it. And I think, look, it's a public service. People say policing is a public service. We need to have safety. We need to have law. We have order. Right. But what's interesting is that journalists is a public service as well. We have to give people the information. We have to tell people what's going on. And sometimes the news that we share may not be the things that people want to hear because it'll make them happy, but it has to get done. Right. So I just wish that our community can respect journalism as a public service the way that we treat other offices and positions. I'm not comparing them and clashing them. I'm saying that they're necessary.
0: I love that because it's the same for preachers. That. You
1: exactly.
0: know, we can
1: exactly.
0: preach about God's goodness and, oh, he's a wonderful God and he blesses us every day. And people are, woo! But the moment mm-hmm. you start talking about specific sins or you're given that hard sermon of conviction and conversion, boy, you know, the money might get tight. You may not get as many amens. People's got the steam coming out their ears, but you are commanded by the Holy Spirit, as I believe, to tell what God has relayed to you. And he didn't ask you to give your cut, your slide, or add to it. He said, you are my mouthpiece, speak it. And so I often have to say to people, it's not very popular, but it still has yet to be done, particularly when you are called to it. There is no compromise in your call. You have to do what God would ask you to do. Now, there are, of course, those that don't. God bless them. I'll have no opinion on that. I just know that when I stand before him, I got to give an account for what I did or did not do. And it's not always easy. And it's not always light. But, you know, because that word no comes heavy.
1: Right. And that's how I feel about journalism. I just feel like, look, if I have this information and this is just what the information is, and it is of the public knowledge and important for people to know, I have to do that. Like, I can't cherry pick it. I can't edit it. I can't lie. And I think, you know, we have to, the community at large has to really ask themselves, what do they want? I want Philadelphians to ask themselves, what do you really want? Mm-hmm. Because when you're in a city with all this political power that look like us, And we are making history. We're putting people the first in the office, and we're putting all these people knock on our doors and ask for our votes, and we go out to the polls, we do all this work. We tell people it matters, right, to vote. And I agree with that. We need to vote. I vote all the time. I vote in special elections even when I know the person's going to win anyway, but I just don't want to feel like I didn't have a say, right? But we vote. And the problem is that we should not just vote. For me, it's not just vote. It's about maintenance. Mm. You put a person in office, you have to stay on them to make sure that they execute the things that they're supposed to do. It's about holding them accountable beyond just the polls. And some people think that once they vote, they just leave it in the politician's hands and they come back later. Or they'll say, okay, well, if you don't like them, just vote them out next time. No. We could do that too. But through the duration of 4 years or 2 years, we should be consistently participating in the process, whether that's coming to town halls, whether that is seeing them and asking them questions, whether it's letting them know how we feel about something that they're proposing. Like, that's what a democracy looks like. We're not being full democratic participants if we just simply vote and that's all that we do. We need to be full democratic participants. We have what do they say? We have tools in our arsenal, right? We have all these different tools, and it's a combination of various things. It's protest, it's writing, it's free speech, it's voting. We have all of these things we can do. We can organize and mobilize. We have all of these tools. And I think there is some people who are frustrated with people who choose to use multiple tools rather than one.
0: Mm.
1: Politicians just want us to do one thing. Just vote. Go vote. Vote for me. That's it. No. I'm going to vote for you or not vote for you. I'm going to go to your town halls. I am going to go to the city council places. I'm going to speak at hearings. I am going to do other things because that is my right. And with Philadelphians, I think there are some people in the community who resent my ability to use multiple tools of democracy, because they're so used to being told there's only one tool. And I'm telling people there's multiple tools, because if you actually know the history of the civil rights movement, you know, the history of abolition, our people have never just used one tool.
0: That's
1: to
0: correct.
1: Do any of this work. We need to do all the tools. And I think what is disappointing to me about Black politicians in Philadelphia is that they have begun to mock and disparage using multiple tools.
0: Mm.
1: And then we criticize young Black men and young Black women and young people and say, oh, they don't want to do this. They don't do anything. But the ones that do, we then belabor them. We criticize them. I have seen an uprise of young Black people across this country, but specifically in Philadelphia, that are running for office, trying to join committees, trying to volunteer. And I'm seeing an old guard that used to say we weren't out there now say we're too much out there. We're too loud. We're doing too much. We're being too critical. And I'm like, wait a minute. Isn't this what we all wanted? Isn't this what a democracy looked like? Or was we supposed to just bow almighty to one elected official just because of what title they possess? I will not bow to any king except one king. And that king is not in City Hall.
0: Well, bless God. I mean, just I'm saying, grateful that my king is in glory. Yeah.
1: Exactly. I think we have forgotten what a democracy looks like. And I will not bow to any king in City Hall.
0: Well,
1: I won't.
0: I can appreciate your stance. And I think that times are going to project a difference.
1: Yes.
0: You know, Philadelphia is coming up on the fall elections. Next year is our city elections, and
1: yes,
0: the people either will or won't speak. And as I say to, I pour into the older folks, don't stop voting and don't silence your voice. We need your
1: right.
0: wisdom. I know the
1: right.
0: youngins don't want to hear it. And I have a great conversation with one of my business colleagues who I love intentionally. And he's one that's, you know, he lets them have it. You know, let me listen to that. And he says they get so annoyed that I'm reminding them and I'm telling them, but I didn't work for 45 years and be what I am by sitting down, not doing what I'm doing and trying to guide. And I think there's a pushback sometimes from the younger folk that they don't want to hear the gray haired. You know, they, oh, y'all live back way when. No, but we got this far because we did this. And maybe if you, as you said, a very powerful thing, if you go back to some basics, how you present yourself, how you do an interview, what do you wear, how you conduct yourself. Do you have noun-verb agreement? Are you literate? Are you speaking articulately? Can you defend why you need to have this job? And what are you bringing to the table? That's what's going to carry. We can do AI. We can do ChatGPT. But when you get in the room in front of somebody and your resume says one thing, and you're talking like from way back when, and you don't know what the word disseminate means and assign and certain things that we put on our resume. And I tell this to the guys in prison all the time. Don't fall for the resume that you can't defend.
1: That's right.
0: Because it'll hurt you. And they'll know that somebody else did it for you. And it also highlights your limits. Be truthful in who you are. I may not have, a bachelor's degree, but I do have my high school diploma, and I'm great at this opportunity. And I said that to a young man who's applying for a chef work. He says, I can't get a job. I said, but you were in the kitchen at the prison feeding 1,200 people in an hour. So you need to put that. I know how to prepare, deliver, and clean up. And he said, I never thought about it that way. That's your skill.
1: Work in a it's crazy because it's like work in a very high impact, high pressure type of space. Like that's a skill set that a lot of people don't have. I tell people that have retail. Some of my students, you know, they're getting internships and stuff. They don't know how to articulate their skills. I'm like, you've worked in retail for 3 years and you've worked at some of these very high pressure type of retail jobs, not like little cute little studio shop. You work in somewhere where it's holiday season and you work in Christmas shifts and Thanksgiving, Black Friday sales, and you was able to keep your cool. Like you just seen fights break out and you was able to keep your composure. Like people want people that can work in high pressure jobs, but they don't know how to think of like how all those things can be assets. And so, I'm in a space now where it's like, I'm going back to the basics, not, you know, in a way that reminds people why those things matter. Because I think part of the problem, and I will say with the generational shift, is that so many people are just told what to do without understanding why.
0: Okay.
1: So many students,
0: if it doesn't make sense, I'm not going to do it.
1: They're told, their parents said, wear the suit, shake the hand. But they actually were not really told why. So I'm explaining to them, this is why you have to do that.
0: Right.
1: Not just because...
0: I'm loving that. Exactly.
1: That. A lot of the senior members, they did give the wisdom,
0: right?
1: But they gave the wisdom without the why.
0: Mm.
1: And I was fortunate to live in a family that children could be seen and heard.
0: Okay, because I came up where children were seen and not heard. You were told what to do. You did
1: it. Exactly. I think that is tough because, you know, if I asked the question, it wasn't looked at as being disrespectful. I remember when I was younger, there was this whole thing about belts. And I used to hate wearing belts. I would try to wear my pants away. I was like, ugh, belts is just... And I was like, why I got to wear a belt on my pants? Not that I was sagging.
0: Right.
1: But I just was like, why do I got to wear a belt? Like, it fits on me fine. And, you know, some folks be like, because I told you so. That's it. But my grandma actually was like, well, when you go out, it's like a tie. It's like a tie for your pants. And I was like, oh, okay. And that's how she said it to me. And ever since then, I was like, I can't go to a place with a suit without a tie or whatever. I got to have a tie for my, you know, and that never changed my, never.
0: I love it. I'm going to use that. A belt is a tie. Come on here.
1: And when she said that, I said, I'll never go out
0: without a belt.
1: With a suit or something without a belt.
0: Oh, man. Now, that's a good nugget. I hope those of you, like, my phone is blowing up with all these questions, so I got to get you back here.
1: I'm going to ask
0: one question because this one is really pressing. As president of the Philadelphia Association for Black Journalism, what is the greatest achievement you think you have made as its president?
1: Oh, my goodness.
0: I know you have multiple, but just think about one as we wind down our show.
1: I think the one thing I did was I expanded the resources and opportunities for different types of media professionals to come into the organization. Before I was president 6 years ago, it was a very elitist type of structure. Like, you know, you had to work for this media company full time with this title. Like, if you weren't at the Philadelphia Inquirer or at some major TV station, you didn't feel as welcome or as vocal to be in that space. What I did was I saw the economy changing, especially Philadelphia. Black folks are in media in different places. They have big stations, little stations, independent media, Black-owned media, different spots. And they have something to say. And they are speaking to communities of our people that the Inquirer or these big newspapers are not, right? They got paywalls on these articles. But there's still people in our community getting information. Who are giving them that information? They need to be at the table, which is why people like you are a part of our organization. People like myself who have evolved through different spaces is there. We need to expand the table, not exclude the table, especially at a point that we are now. So I think all the work that I've done, the events I do, the conferences, all the stuff we do, it is about expanding the opportunity for as many people that's in this industry to feel seen. And that's why our membership numbers are bigger than it's ever been. Because you have to increase the opportunity for people to recognize folks and celebrate them and give them an opportunity to be seen and heard. I think more people in this space have come to our events than before. I can't tell you how many people over the past several years is like, I never was invited to a PABJ event. I never was in this room. Yes. I never knew about this, or I knew they existed, but I didn't think there was a space for me. That is the one thing I will take away as I, you know, I'm on my third term. I've served, as I evolve to other things, you know. That is one thing I can be able to say undoubtedly, that was my lasting impact, is increasing the visibility and access for different types of journalists and media professionals than before me. 50 years in, the organization has been around for over 50 years. And when I look over the decades, we haven't seen this many different types of people in our field.
0: Wow.
1: People that are at, when did we have somebody from WWDBAM? And you know, we got to bring everybody.
0: That's right.
1: You know, we got to have everybody. I would love to say that my membership reflects people from every station, every newspaper in Philadelphia. There is somebody that PABJ has touched in every single nook and cranny in this city.
0: And we
1: have been in some way with them.
0: And we thank you. Of course, you know, time goes by when you're having fun, and we're going to have Mr. Ernest back, probably to do some political consulting and some views, as I usually do my show coming up on the political interviews and the assessments afterwards. So I hope you'll avail yourself to that. We are so grateful you came with us today. It was a hoot, as always, and I'm so thankful for you honoring this OG. And as I say again, will the city of Philadelphia please continue to pray for Officer Barry's family. I'm headed to that event and certainly are praying for our city of Philadelphia. And would you do something kind? If you see a police officer today, just say thank you for your service. It may mean a lot for them. Just to say thank you. Thank you carries a lot of weight. And as always, I say thank you to you, Mr. Ernest Owens. Thank you again for agreeing to be here with me today and for a hoot of a thing. My phone is blown up. I got like 10, 12, 15 comments. People are thumbs up, excited. And thank you again. And as always, Bishop Barry says this, if you can't be good, be careful. If you can't be careful, baby, then don't do it. May not be worth it. Woo! If I knew then what I know now. Glory, hallelujah. It's well worth it. Know that Jesus never fails. He never fails. And until next time, next week for another robust show right here on the Bishop Barry Show. Take care and God bless you. Thank you.
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